grace and mercy. Grace is getting what you don't deserve. Like grace, you go to heaven by God's grace. You don't deserve heaven. It's by God's grace. You don't deserve it. And mercy is different because mercy is not getting what you do deserve. Mercy is not getting the judgment we do deserve. So grace is getting what you don't deserve, and mercy is not getting what you do deserve. James chapter 2, verse 9, and then also 2 Corinthians chapter 3. So get those two in mind. James chapter 2, and then also 2 Corinthians chapter 3. 2 Corinthians chapter 3, verse 6. It says, "Who also hath made us able ministers of the New Testament, not of the letter," meaning the letter of the law, the Old Testament. The Old Testament was the law, "but of the Spirit, for the letter killeth." Nobody's saved by keeping the law. "For the letter killeth, but the Spirit giveth life. For if the ministration of death, written and engraved in stones, was glorious," and it was, there was a glory in the law. As Moses came down from Mount Sinai there, bringing the Ten Commandments down, at times he came down from Mount Sinai, he says he even glowed. People saw that. There was a glory. There's glory in the law of God. The law of God is a good thing when it's used the right way, but it doesn't get anybody saved. "It was glory so that the children of Israel could not steadfastly behold the face of Moses for the glory of his countenance, which glory was done away. How shall not the ministration of the Spirit be rather glorious?" A greater glory. That's what the Apostle Paul is writing about there in that verse. But he's contrasting that. Now let's turn to James chapter number 2, verse 9. It says, "But if ye have respect to persons, ye commit sin, and are convinced of the law as transgressors. For whosoever shall keep the whole law, and yet offend in one point, if it was possible to do everything right except one time in your life, one thing you've done wrong, he is guilty of all." That's not very encouraging. One slip up. If you offend in one point, you're guilty of all. Verse 11, "For he that said, do not commit adultery, said also, do not kill. Now, if thou commit no adultery, if thou kill, thou art become a transgressor of the law. So speak ye, and so do as they that shall be judged by the law of liberty." Then verse 13 is so good. "For he shall have judgment without mercy that has showed no mercy." Now, the last part is what I'm really interested in. "And mercy rejoiceth against," notice the word "against," "judgment." That's a strong word, isn't it? That's an interesting word to use there. "That mercy rejoiceth against judgment." Judgment is not what's going to get you saved. Now, our sins, my sins were judged, but I wasn't a judge for my sins. Jesus Christ was judged for my sins. Jesus Christ hung on Calvary's cross, and he was punished for my sins. So now I am saved by God's grace. I am saved by his mercy. I don't go to hell by the mercy of God. And therefore, because I have God's grace in Jesus Christ, and I have the mercy of God in Jesus Christ, I can rejoice against judgment. I'm not under the law. I'm saved by the grace of God and what Jesus Christ has done for me. And therefore, mercy, I can rejoice against judgment. You know what that means? I don't have to worry about being judged for my sins. A lot of people don't understand that. How can you sin and God's not going to hold you accountable? Friends, God is not going to hold me accountable. He's holding Jesus Christ accountable. And he cared for my sins and he died for my sins. That's why. That's so important. Number one, judgment wants justice. But the problem is we are all guilty. The story is told, I don't know if it's true or not, but it makes a good illustration, about one lady whose son was standing before a judge and was going to be found guilty. And she's pleading with the judge. She said, "Judge, please forgive my sins. I want mercy." And the judge says, "But your son is guilty." I said, "I know he's guilty, but I ask you and I plead with you for his life, not to put him in jail, not to bring this punishment." But he says, "But it wouldn't be just, it wouldn't be right." And she says, "I don't want justice. I want mercy." You see, mercy, let me read some good definitions here of mercy. Mercy is refraining
from punishing offenders. That's mercy. Mercy is kindness in excess of what may be expected. Mercy is a disposition to forgive, to pity, and be kind. That's mercy. Judgment wants justice. They want things done right. He deserves this, yes, but mercy comes in and can plead for things. Number two, turn to Proverbs chapter 28, verse 13. Judgment wants punishment. Judgment can only lead to punishment. If someone is guilty, they need to be punished. If somebody has done something wrong, they need to be punished. Well, that's true when it comes to judgment. But what about mercy entering in here? There's the difference. Proverbs chapter 28, verse 13, it says, "He that covereth his sins shall not prosper, but whoso confesseth and forsaketh them shall have mercy." You know the problem today? People are saying that confessing your sins and forsaking your sins is a work for salvation. And he says we're not saved by our works, and therefore you can't forsaking your sins and repentance, that's involved in repentance. If you confess your sins and you repent of your sins and you forsake your sins, that's a work, and you're not saved by works. No, friends, this is the preliminary to receiving mercy. Notice in that verse, at the end of that verse 13, "But whosoever confesseth and forsaketh them," meaning their sins, "shall have not salvation, but mercy." See, because we confess our sins and we forsake our sins, and there needs to be that before even mercy can set in. We're not setting up a law-keeping here. We're not saying that you're saved by your works if you have to repent of your sins and forsake your sins before you can be saved. We're not teaching salvation of works here. We're just showing what Proverbs chapter 28, verse 13 is bringing out, that you have to deal with your sins, you have to repent of your sins, you have to confess those sins, and you have to forsake those sins, and then only... And until that happens, that God will deal with you in mercy, because you still deserve hell. But God will give you mercy, and you still don't deserve salvation. But God will give you salvation if you turn from those sins, you confess those sins, and you forsake those sins. Isn't that what it says? Oh, that's a great verse there. Judgment wants punishment. They did wrong. We want the law. But mercy takes the wrongs and the offenses. Mercy forgives those things. Mercy does not demand punishment. And God is a merciful God. Now let me ask you another question. When does God's mercy end in a person's life and judgment, only judgment, comes in? Hebrews chapter 9, verse 27. Let me show you this verse. Hebrews chapter 9, verse 27. The time when God's mercy stops. No more opportunity, no more chance for mercy. Only judgment. When judgment comes in. Hebrews chapter 9, verse number 27. "And as it is appointed unto men once to die, but after this, the judgment." No more mercy, judgment. Now, of course, in verse 27, we're not talking about Christians here. We're talking about those that continue to reject the Lord. But God's mercy ends, and judgment, only judgment, begins then at a person's death. Now, I like 27 in a positive way, meaning as long as they're alive, there's a chance for them to be saved. Praise the Lord for that. That makes me feel good. But let them be warned too, folks. Once to die, and after this, the judgment, only the judgment. And with judgment comes justice, only justice, and we're all sinners. We've all come short of the glory of God. With judgment comes punishment, only punishment, eternal hell. That's what eternal hell is. It's a punishment for those who choose against Christ and not receive Him. Number three, judgment only condemns. There are certain people around in Christ's days that were involved in judgment, and that's all they wanted is justice and judgment and no mercy, no forgiveness. In John chapter 8, we run across some of those people. John chapter 8 and verse number 1 says, "Jesus went unto the Mount of Olives," in John chapter 8, verse

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2: But to tempt him, that they might have to accuse him. But Jesus stooped down and with his finger wrote on the ground as though he had heard them not. So when they continued asking him, he lifted up himself and said unto them, He that is without sin among you, let him first cast a stone at her. And again he stooped down and wrote on the ground. What did he write on that ground? You know, I've heard many different messages on this, heard speculations and thoughts. I don't know. I have my own ideas on it. But he wrote something on the ground there. It says in verse 9, And they which heard it, being convicted by their own conscience. So he said, He that is without sin among you, let him first cast a stone at her. Then he wrote some more on the ground. And then verse 9 again, They which heard it, being convicted by their own conscience, went out one by one, beginning at the eldest, even unto the last. And finally, even the youngest ones, the newest Pharisees, they left too. And Jesus was left alone, and the woman standing in the midst. When Jesus had lifted up himself and saw none but the woman, he said unto her, Woman, where are thine accusers? Hath no man condemned thee? Judge thee. She says, No man, Lord. And Jesus said unto her, Neither do I condemn thee. Now don't lose this, don't miss out on the next part. Go and sin no more. But he dealt with her in, let me ask you, did he deal with her in judgment or mercy? Mercy. We need to deal with people in mercy too. Yes, there's a time. You need to bring out the law. You need to teach things, but the law is to convict people. He dealt with her in mercy. But they were the type that they wanted judgment. Now, we know their motive. It says right there, they tried to trip the Lord up and find some fault, get him in trouble by what he'd say. So they brought the situation before him. But judgment wants justice. Judgment wants punishment. Judgment wants condemnation, not forgiveness or mercy. Judgment marks the natural man. That's basically what they were. That's a mark of the natural man. How many times when you talk to people, witness to people, and try to reach them, and tell them about the Lord, tell them they need to be forgiven for their sins, what will they do? They'll justify themselves many times by pointing to someone else worse than them. That happens to me all the time. They say, well, yeah, but I know some of these church people. And the people in this one church, they're horrible. In other words, they're saying, I'm not so bad compared to them. They're making their excuses. The natural man tries to make excuses. Why? God made me this way. Why? It's his fault if I fall into sin or do things wrong. But it's a mark of the natural man, like we see the Pharisees here. They'll point out somebody else's faults. Condemn someone else when they have their own faults. Another thought too, judgment also looks for guilt. Looks for guilt. Have you ever heard the word censorious? Almost sounds like a dinosaur. I'm thinking of, I was saying it this morning. Censorious is not a tyrannosaurus, it's a censor. To be a censor or have a censorious spirit. Someone with a censorious spirit is someone who goes around nitpicking and fault-finding other people. Pointing out their faults and what they're doing wrong and bringing up all these things. That's what judgment does. It looks for guilt in others. Sometimes at themselves, true. But it looks for guilt in others because it makes them look better if they can point out the faults in other people. Yeah, I've got my problems, but look at them and look what they did. And look how they are. Judgment looks for guilt. Judgment also tries to keep the law themselves. These are the people who try to keep the Ten Commandments. They say, yeah, I think I'm going to make it to heaven all right because I'm doing the best I can. I've had people tell me, you've had people tell you that they have kept the Ten Commandments. You know, I told you a good answer to that is, and I've used this, and it does, I think it's very effective. If somebody ever says, well, I'm keeping the Ten Commandments, just ask them, very simple, what are they? You know, what are the Ten Commandments?

0: I've never had anybody could name more than two. And they think they're going to heaven by keeping the Ten Commandments. And they don't even know what they are. Does that make sense to you? It doesn't to me. If I thought I was going to go to heaven by keeping the Ten Commandments, and if I thought I was not going to go to eternal hell by keeping the Ten Commandments, I would know what those Ten Commandments are. I would have them plastered on my wall. I'd have them written out on a piece of paper. And every single morning I woke up, I'd read those Ten Commandments over. Okay, I got to keep those Ten Commandments now. All those different commandments. What are they? You think you're going to go to heaven by keeping the Ten Commandments, and you don't even know what they are. My, oh my. But they try to keep the law. Judgment also accuses others. Accuses others. The word accusation, accuser, what does that remind you of? Who is the accuser of the brethren? Satan is. So when people go around accusing other people and accusing others and being a fault finder and having that, yes, censorious spirit and nitpicking and fault finding and pointing out other people's problems and their things they're doing wrong, they're accusing us. They're accusing others. They're accusing you. And who is the accuser of the brethren? Satan is. So when we become accusers of others. Now, by the way, let's get the right balance on this. Let's get the right understanding. There are times you need to practice a certain kind of judgment to understand where people are and what they are and to avoid some people. You need to avoid some people. You need to have discernment in certain actions so you don't do the wrong actions and you will do the right actions. So that I cover myself there. So there needs to be a certain discernment, understanding, as we do size up other people, and we know those that we can fellowship with, and those maybe we should not fellowship with. I'm not saying that, but I'm talking about those individuals that go around accusing other people and seem to pride themselves in pointing out other people's faults because usually, or at least sometimes, it makes them look better by criticizing and pinpointing and fault-finding others' sins. It makes them look better. Accusing others, that's what judgment does. It accuses other people. It sets themselves up as the judge and sets other people up then under their judgment. Be careful of that. That's what judgment does. We need to be merciful to others. The accuser of the brethren, that ought to scare you when you think about that. To make themselves look better. That was John chapter 8 here. There were these Pharisees. They brought this woman caught in the very act of adultery. Isn't that horrible? That's a sin, yes. Yes. Accusing others. Then the last thought this morning is that this is a boomerang. So to speak. It's a boomerang because when you accuse others and you have this judgmental attitude, it comes back on you. Let's go back to James chapter 2 now. And where's the other place in the Bible this is brought up to? Kind of the boomerang comes back at the people that are these kind of individuals that just deal with judgment. James chapter 2, verse number 13. For he shall have judgment without mercy that has showed no mercy. So God responds in kind here to those that will not be merciful to others. You can be just bringing judgment on them. Okay, God says, I'm going to act the same way towards you as you act towards others in this way. That's what James chapter 2, that kind of scares me. I don't want to be under God's judgment. Now, as a Christian, my sins are forgiven, so I'll go to heaven. But I'm talking about in this life, living in this life, that we need to be merciful as Christians. I'm not saying you ought to let every serious things go by. I'm not saying you ought not to deal with things you need to. You need to deal with problems, need to deal with faults, absolutely. But I'm saying there's an attitude here that we need to be merciful, forgiving, realizing how wonderful our God is to us, and we need to copy that and be the same way in our lives. In our lives. Judgmental people bring a judgment on themselves. Merciful people bring more mercy from God on themselves. People that are kind and gracious to others, they'll find as life goes on that God, using people around us, are kind and gracious to us. What we're giving out is what we're getting, and what we're getting is what we're giving out. Give and it shall be given unto you, as it says in Luke chapter 6, verse 38. Now, in our lives, Christian friend or lost friend, if you're not a Christian yet, do you want God's judgment in your life, or do you want God's mercy and His grace? I don't know about you, but I think every sane person in this room this morning wants God's mercy and God's grace in their life. They don't want God's judgment. I don't want to stand before Jesus Christ someday and say, Lord, I've kept the Ten Commandments, because I know I haven't. It will bring a judgment. I don't have to wait to see if my good works outweigh my bad, because that's not what the Bible says. The Bible says we're forgiven, not because our good works outweigh our bad, but because we believed on the Lord Jesus Christ and we're fully trusting Him for our salvation and our forgiveness. Fully trusting Christ. Not even a little bit trusting our good works. It's not trusting Jesus Christ and being a good person. It's not trusting Jesus Christ and going to church. It's not trusting Jesus Christ and being baptized. It's trusting Jesus Christ, period, exclamation point. He's the Savior, and we have God's mercy, we have God's grace, and we have His salvation through Jesus Christ, not through ourselves. Because we're not that good. None of us are. And when I think about the judgment of God, honestly, it makes me fearful, afraid. But when I think about the grace and the mercy of God, this causes me to love Him that much more. Heavenly Father, I pray You'll bless now as we consider these matters. We're thankful for Your grace and Your mercy and Your salvation. We thank You we can have all those things and be assured of that through Jesus Christ and what He gives. Lord, thank You for dying for our sins at Calvary. What that must have been like, we can never fathom, never comprehend. And yet we believe it, because Your Word says. Meet spiritual needs this morning. For those that are saved, that there might be really a revival in our hearts and a greater burden for the lost world around us. For those who are not yet really saved, not yet really trusting Christ completely, only because of what He did, Lord, I pray that the Holy Spirit of God will give them more understanding and more information there, and even conviction, that they'll change in that area and believe what the Bible says, believe on Jesus Christ completely. We pray for their salvation. So bless the invitation time now. Use it to the honor and the praise of Jesus Christ. And for whatever spiritual needs we might have, for it is in the Lord's name we ask it. Amen. Hello, this is Pastor Andy Rusnacko, and we hope that you benefited from this message that was preached at our church. If it did raise any questions or concerns, we'd like to be able to talk with you. If you want to call our church, you can reach us at 216-531-1273. Our church, Bible Baptist Temple, is located in Euclid, Ohio. 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
1: Josh Booth back with Bill Bullington. And hey, Bill, I seem to hear a lot about taxes when it comes to investing.
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11: 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It was the question they asked in the streets of Jerusalem. 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Within stone's throws of where Jesus was crucified, thousands of people are baptized in his name. And the question that launched it is, it said, they were cut to the heart and they said, what can we do?
10: Listening to Alan Jackson Ministries. We'll be back to the message in just a moment. 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That's 855-577-2255. We're so glad you're here to listen. Today's program will complete the message we began yesterday. Here's Pastor Alan with part two of When Kingdoms Collide, Develop a Strategy.
11: This isn't new stuff. This is the story of the book. You cannot have polite Bible studies and act like you don't hear what's happening outside the windows of the church. That's the worst form of hypocrisy. It's self-absorption.
12: The point of learning the Word of God is so that we can be salt and light. Acts chapter 5 is a good example. The friends that we have in the New Testament, these were the men that, and women that Jesus recruited and then trained. He left in Acts chapter 1. He returned to heaven, and they begin their assignment in Acts chapter 2 when the Holy Spirit is poured out. Acts chapter 3, there's a miracle, and the city of Jerusalem is stirred. They're stirred to the point that by Acts chapter 4, they've arrested the apostolic leaders, and they said, yeah, we don't like what you're doing. And this is fresh, folks. The emotional impact of Jesus' arrest and trial and crucifixion and resurrection, it's very, very fresh in their lives. And the same people that orchestrated all of that are now threatening Peter and John and saying, if you don't stop this, we'll do the same to you. And they left that scenario and they continued to minister. We read a bit of it in previous sessions. And God begins to move in their lives in a powerful way. And my real message to you, if you don't take anything else away tonight, we're going to have to begin to serve the Lord with a greater boldness than we've ever served. If you think the people leading these days have a boldness and you're celebrating that, we better find a boldness that makes them look timid. We need a courage that exceeds any courage they're demonstrating. We're going to need a willingness to stand in the public square and say, I'm for Jesus. And I'm for biblical values. And I'm for a Judeo-Christian worldview. And I'm not compromising. I'm not angry. I'm not going to be belligerent, but I'm not going away. Well, the apostles find themselves in that place. And there's tremendous jealousy. I made the comment earlier, and I think it's true. It's been so long since the church has lived in the authority we've been given. We haven't made anyone jealous about anything for a long, long time. Like, we've boasted in the fact that we could just blend in. We've worked really hard to be easily interpreted by the pagans. We don't want our buildings to attract any attention. God, forgive us. Well, by Acts chapter 5 and verse 25, the angel, the crew's been arrested again, put in prison. The angels come and release them and say, go back and finish your sermon. Which I would just point out to you that the angels want me to finish sermons. That is poor exegesis. I repent. So they take their place and they're back on the Temple Mount. That's where we're stepping back in. Someone came and said, look, the men you put in jail are standing in the temple courts teaching the people. The captain went with his officers and brought the apostles. They didn't use force because they feared that the people would stone them. Having brought the apostles, they made them appear before the Sanhedrin to be questioned by the high priest. We gave you strict orders not to teach in this name, he said. That you filled Jerusalem with your teaching and are determined to make us guilty of this man's blood. And Peter and the other apostles, it wasn't just one of them, they spoke up together. And they said, we must obey God rather than men. The God of our fathers raised Jesus from the dead. Now here's just, note the tone of this. It is not conciliatory. It's not welcoming. The God of our fathers raised Jesus from the dead, whom you had killed by hanging him on a tree. God exalted him to his own right hand as Prince and Savior that he might give repentance and forgiveness of sins to Israel. We are witnesses of these things, and so is the Holy Spirit whom God has given to those who obey him. It made them so mad. Read the next line. They were furious and wanted to put them to death. Now, they're standing amongst a group of religious people. He's not talking to Pilate and Roman soldiers. He's talking to the leaders. Now, they're the most powerful leaders and the wealthiest leaders, but he said, you killed the Savior. And we're going to obey God, not you. I gave you the rest of the story. It says they called the apostles in and they had them flogged. That's a fancy word. They were beaten with whips. And they ordered them not to speak in the name of Jesus. And they let them go. And they left the Sanhedrin rejoicing because they'd been counted worthy of suffering disgrace for the name. Day after day in the temple courts and from house to house, they never stopped teaching and proclaiming the good news that Jesus is the Messiah. Now that's our Bible, folks. That does not look like the pattern of the church world that I've spent my adult life in. And I'm not calling out, I'm not above it, I probably will, but not in this session. But we haven't been following a biblical model. And there are people in very powerful positions in church hierarchy. Some in the National Cathedral, others at the heads of denominations that are espousing very ungodly ideas, ideas that stand in stark contrast to the simple teachings of the Scripture. And we're going to have to decide. If you're not reading your Bible, I've come to the conclusion that people don't read their Bible because they're living so far away from it, they don't want to be reminded of it. Please don't be one of those people. If you read your Bible and you're convicted, it's not a point of shame. It's an invitation from the Spirit of God to quietly say to the Lord, Lord, I'm sorry. I have installed the kingdom of self and I put it in front of you. And I am sorry for that, Lord. I read this and I see it with a clarity and I want to honor you. Forgive me. You see, if you do that, you open your life to the blessing of God, the power of God, the transformation of God. The myth is that you can live fully engaged in a kingdom of self, and then in a moment of crisis, turn your face to the Lord and go, I'm one of yours. Jesus talked about that. He said, many will come at the judgment and say, Lord, Lord. And he'll say, I'm sorry. I don't know you. And they'll say, well, we've done miracles in your name and we've done this. And you say, no, you have to go. See, as you read your Bible and the Spirit of God makes things relevant to you and you see and you understand, and wherever there's a discrepancy with your practice and the instruction, just quietly say to the Lord, oh, I'm sorry. I would prefer to honor you. Or if you're not telling the truth, say, Lord, that was really hard for me. I read it, and you know as well as I know, I haven't lived it. Help me. We don't hustle God. You can fool pastor, folks. I'm not that clever. But you don't hustle God. I'll give you three takeaways from that little passage. I put them in your notes. I mean, they're really the life applications to me. First of all, in verse 29, the apostle said, we must obey God rather than men. That's the assignment, folks. We have to obey God. When it's popular or unpopular, I'm for God. I'm going to be Jesus' advocate. And secondly, it says they left rejoicing because they'd been counted worthy of suffering disgrace for the name of Jesus. Rejoicing because they suffered disgrace. Well, they also suffered physically. But what Luke points out in the narrative is that they suffered disgrace. It means they're canceled. They're not going to be invited. They become those people. Are we willing to do that? Are we willing to rejoice because we become those people? We've had a pretty convenient faith and a pretty comfortable faith, and we don't want to go too far. We don't want to be fanatical, and we don't want to be emotional. And, you know, there's a lot of ways to understand it, and we can see it from many perspectives. So can we just chill? No. I don't want to be lukewarm. I don't want to be halfway in. I'm not looking for the middle of the road. I believe 2020 ended sitting on the fence. I believe God's begun to electrify fences. If you've ever grabbed hold of an electric fence, you will not sit there. And the third statement is, it says they never stopped teaching and proclaiming the good news that Jesus is the Christ. They just wouldn't stop. We're only a little bit away from martyrs beginning. I mean, we're just a short period of time, but they won't stop. We're going to have to think about who we've been and what we've been. You know, I can't help but contrast what I'm watching in Washington today. This is our 47th president. When I watched Mr. Trump when he was the 45th president, I remember what was said when he was elected. I was as surprised as anyone. I wasn't sure what to think or feel or believe. But the general commentary was that he's just not presidential. Just not. I mean, his hair, it's just not presidential. I mean, I heard it from Christians. I heard it ad nauseam. I mean, I heard it everywhere. Well, I have to say, in the intervening years, I'm completely stunning to me the demeanor he's brought. I watched him conduct a roundtable discussion in California with the leaders of Southern California, the mayor of the city and long-term congressional delegates. And it was one of the most phenomenal discussions I've heard, because they were largely his adversaries politically. But he sat at the table with them without anger or hostility and pointed them towards a set of behaviors that would bring the best possible future for the people that were suffering. I thought, I couldn't imagine it being done better. Very presidential. I thought, wow. It's been a long time since I've seen somebody as aware and as prepared and as some outcome oriented, which is really what we elect people to do when they lead us. And my takeaway from that isn't about politics, it's about me and the arena where I live and the people with whom I interact and the places where I engage with people who are leading. Are Christ followers ready to meet the opportunities in front of us and the challenges in front of us with equal effort and determination? Are we willing to be talked about? Are we willing to stand up and say, that's wrong, we can't do that? 95% of federal employees haven't been working full time in the office. 95%. That's really not a pattern for efficiency. And the list goes on.
10: We'll be right back. But first, a word from Pastor Allen about his new book.
13: Folks, understanding who you are in Christ, the price that was paid to give you status in the kingdom of God, it will write a future for you that is not dependent upon your family of origin, your life circumstance, the expressions of evil that you've had to overcome. In Christ Jesus, we are triumphant both in time and for all eternity. We put this little booklet together. It'll help you make this a part of this season in your life and in your home and with your friends. It's a game changer.
10: Every day, the world sends confusing messages about identity, value, and purpose. 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Now, let's get back to Pastor Allen to wrap up part two of his message called When Kingdoms Collide, Develop a Strategy.
13: So there's a question that follows. That is our primary assignment, to continue to refine our systematic theology and keep working out our belief systems while we huddle in the church? Well, I'm not opposed to those things, but as I understand our assignment, it's to impact our world with the good news of the kingdom of God. And that message has to be supported with demonstrations of the power of God. We've preferred seminars on whether God still does miracles. We're going to have to grow up.
12: If he's not still engaged in the miracle business, we don't have anything to tell, because conversion is a miracle. Salvation is a miracle. The new birth is the greatest miracle that will ever touch your life. Which leads me to this whole category, and I'm not going to have time to unpack it with you in much detail, but I'm going to hand you the idea. It has to do with disruptive obedience. Or said another way, it's that obedience brings disruption to your life. When you choose to be obedient to God, I believe it's disruptive. It disrupts the kingdom of darkness. I believe it disrupts your kingdom of self. I don't think you can choose obedience unless you're willing to have some disruption. Most of us want to act like we can repent, make major changes, and the people that live with us and work with us would never notice. It's just a personal thing. Just a quiet, it's between me and God. I'm going to have a quiet little prayer and tell God, I've been running in the wrong direction. And now I'm going to run in the right direction. But you won't notice. That's insane. If we truly repent, what will come with that is people going, what happened to you? What are you thinking? What has caused you to behave like this? I've known you a long time. Well, it's the shoes. I believe obedience is intended to be disruptive. I don't mean the disruption of your obedience. I mean, when you choose to be obedient to God, it will disrupt your life. And I'll give you, in Genesis 12, when God recruits Abram, he didn't say to him, I want you to go to church and take better notes. Abram, I need you to be a part of the youth ministry. Abram, 3 to thrive, son. You don't even know what that means anymore, do you? Sunday morning, Sunday night, and Wednesday night. No, he said, Abram, I need you to leave your country, your people, and your father's household, and I'll show you later where you're supposed to go. Just load the truck. Don't you know that was a fun conversation with Sarah? Honey, we're moving. Where? Not telling you. It goes on with all the care. God recruits Moses. He said, I've come down to deliver the people. And Moses, yes. And he says, I'm sending you. And Moses has a 3-chapter argument. It's disruptive to be obedient to God. God gave Joseph dreams when he's a young boy. And the dreams, the understanding God gave him, put him on a pathway of horrible circumstances. Yes, it ends up in God's place and all sorts, but it's a horror. You wouldn't want anybody to walk that path. When Jesus, this is just Old Testament, when Jesus starts recruiting his followers, he said, follow me. And they left their lives and their businesses. Others came to him and said, oh, I'll follow, but I've got some things I know. He said, no, if you've got things to do, forget it. Obedience is disruptive. I gave you some just practical places, the what can we do part that we talk about so much. It was the question they asked in the streets of Jerusalem. It was the question that launched thousands of people being baptized around the Temple Mount. Within stone's throws of where Jesus was crucified, thousands of people are baptized in his name. And the question that launched it is, it said, they were cut to the heart and they said, what can we do? So I'll give you some things to think about. I want you to, not in this moment, but I want you to invite the Spirit of God to help you evaluate your obedience. You can do it on a scale of 1 to 10. You can do it on a scale of 1 to 100. You can do it on a scale of 1 to 10,000. You do it whatever makes sense for you. But how are you doing with this? Not what you feel or you think, in accordance with what you know of Scripture. One is serving. That's about your time. I can't tell you how many times people say to me, Pastor, I'd love to come to your church, but it's such a long drive. And I think, well, they must live like in Wisconsin. I said, well, where do you live? And they live 30 or 45 minutes away. And I go, well, do you ever drive a half an hour for dinner? Oh, four or five times a week. Oh. How far will you drive to see your kids play ball or for them to be in a tournament? Or how far do you drive to shop? Time, the best way I know to manage my time is to think, in what way am I serving? In what way do I give time to the Lord? With the understanding that my only expectation is whatever the Lord wants to value, he wants to bring to that in my life. Do I volunteer? Do I help people? How am I serving? Am I being obedient? Am I giving my best? Am I all in? Or am I looking for the minimal daily requirement? I don't want to be overcommitted. Whew. I do. I want to give the Lord my best. One day you'll meet him and he'll extend to you a hand with a nail print in it. You at least want a callus. The second category I brought you has to do with treasure, and that really is around giving. Folks, I don't imagine that we can walk through, I don't know when, I don't have any sense of timing, but I don't think the season in front of us can escape significant economic upheaval. And the only way to secure your future is learning that the Lord is the one that secures us. And the way that lesson is learned is by giving. That's baked in. When God begins to teach the slaves of Egypt how to worship him, it's rooted in a sacrificial system, which means they had to bring animals to sacrifice. It's an agricultural society. So when they bring animals, they are bringing their wealth. And it carries right through the Bible. All the way into the book of Revelation, your giving is an expression of the commitment you have to the Lord. We talk about a tithe, that first tenth that belongs to the Lord. That's the beginning point. For some of us, it's a great lift. Margins are tight. It's a season when our families are young and the margins, I mean, I get that. But for many of us, a tithe is like a tip. 10% tip's not even considered an adequate tip anymore. So it's a substandard tip. And the overwhelming majority of the people that fill churches don't even consider it. No, not doing that. Well, this has very little to do with me. Process it with the Lord. Talk to him. And the third arena is your heart. And I think the evaluation of that has to do with your commitment to holiness. Folks, moral and immoral is not defined by culture or by U.S. aid. It's been defined by Almighty God. And he's not out of date.
10: 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In his new book, Your Identity in Christ, 12 Truths About Who You Are, Pastor Alan Jackson shares biblical truths to help you understand who you are in Christ through your relationship with him. 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
1: Josh Booth back with Bill Bullington. And hey, Bill, I seem to hear a lot about taxes when it comes to investing.
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4: 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And please follow Cleveland Right to Life on all the social media as well, too, because we post a lot of stuff there and we keep you up to date. And we are able to bring you phenomenal guests. My guest today is Annalee Mawiri, and she is an author. She's a speaker. She's a podcaster. And I think she has some really great things to offer for all of us who are of the conservative pro-life mindset. Annalee, thanks for coming on.
5: Of course. Yeah, I'm excited to be here with y'all.
4: Yeah. So tell me a little bit about yourself. So you're an author, you're a speaker, podcaster. That's a lot of things that you're doing, and that's great stuff. Tell me, you know, about the essence of who you are. We'll get into, you know, the books and what you speak about and your show, but what is the essence of what you sort of are platforming?
5: Yeah. So my heart is just to be a voice to this generation. I grew up in the church, and so I have a heart for ministry. And so a lot of what I do is just speaking on what the word says and helping people right now to kind of discern what times we're living in, and especially the younger generation, when there is just so much pressure in social media and their lives and their school to believe a certain way. So to ignite courage in them to stand on biblical values is really my heart. I have two kids of my own. So it's like this is really near and dear to my heart.
4: Yeah, excellent. So what are the types of things that you sort of talk about or discuss? Because I would agree, social media is just, it's a whole new ball game. I mean, there's always been influences and temptations, you know, at any time, even before the internet, certainly. But what types of things do you talk about?
5: I talk a lot about current events, how they tie into prophecy. I also talk about just igniting purpose and call in everyone. Everyone has a purpose, and there's giftings within everybody. And it's just sometimes you don't feel it. And it's like, no, you have so much purpose. Come, like, walk in it. Because when you do, your life is so much more beautiful, I feel.
4: What are some of the biggest things right now that are happening, you think, that are influencing the people in general?
5: Yeah, especially in the younger generation, I think there is a lack of identity. I think a lot of people do not know who they are, especially believers. And it's so sad because walking in ministry my whole life and seeing how people that call themselves Christians do not understand who they are in Christ. And so they get beat down with anxiety and depression and so many pressures of life without knowing that they are overcomers and they have the living power of Jesus that raised him from the dead dwelling inside of them. If people walked more in that authority and that power, I don't think that there would be so many people living under the pressure of just fear. There's so much fear in so many areas. And just social media has become, there's so much beauty in social media. I do it all the time. Sure. Like, that is one of my calls. But there's a lot of pressure out there. And so we need to step into that space. A lot of people either, especially I feel like the older, I'm not that old, but I feel like just parents in general are just like, oh, I'm not going to do the social media thing. But I feel like it's a mission field. And so we have to speak into that space for the younger generation, because that's all they do. They're constantly on these platforms. And if there's not positive, if they're not feeding themselves with positive things, what you feed yourself is what you're going to become.
4: Yeah, for sure. For sure. I agree. I've said before, I have a love-hate relationship with social media, right?
5: Definitely.
4: And it sounds like you're the same way. I mean, I'm on it, obviously. Mm-hmm. And there is a lot of good for it. I think we actually see there is a lot of good, tremendous amount of good. And you're an example. We're an example as well. What you were saying about, you know, people being facing anxiety and things like that. I always think, and if you can comment on this, is I think a lot of times, and I'm definitely guilty of this, of having sort of an egocentric desire. Like I want things to go this way or that way because I want to, because that makes me happy. That's what I desire. Maybe there's some pride or, you know, other reasons, in their money. Maybe I want this because I want more money, as opposed to a God-centric, right? Where people say, you know, if let's let God, you know, he'll tell me what to do. Do you think that that's the issue, is that people are, you know, egocentric?
5: I think that is part of the issue. I'm actually writing a song right now, and the chorus is, it's not about me, it's all about you. The best parts of me all come from you. So when we do remove our focus from ourselves, and if we have a purpose and a mission within us, I think that changes the whole way you look at life. It's like, it's not about me, it's about God using me. I have a purpose. I have a calling to help others. So it removes that mentality of no, receiving, receiving, receiving, to giving and giving. I've also have a testimony with anxiety and depression, because I walked through that in my early 30s. And that's where the Bible came alive to me, because God showed me in his word that he has not given me a spirit of fear, but a power, love, and a sound mind. And I was in such a dark, deep place with anxiety that I was like, God, you have to help me in this. All I could say was Jesus. Like I was such in a dark place. And he said, begin to believe my word. And I was like, God, I've been a Christian my whole life. What do you mean? He's like, begin to believe my word. And that's when he showed me these scriptures, that I'm an overcomer, that I don't have fear. And I walked in those, and I'm telling you, in neuroscience, it's called neuroplasticity, but the word of God rewired my brain, and I am free from depression and anxiety because of the scriptures. They are alive. They are tangible. They are real. They are effective. And Christians right now are walking not knowing the power of the word of God. And so that lights a fire within me to tell people the word is transformative.
4: Yeah, absolutely. Great, great. Very well said. Those words were fantastic that you just said. They're really good. I think, and I know the Bible, but I'm not as, as knowledgeable as people who can cite chapter and verse and all this stuff and everything. But I thought I had read somewhere that the phrase, do not be afraid, or be not afraid, is the most used phrase, or one of the most used phrases.
5: Yeah.
4: Do you know if that's true?
5: Yes, there's 365 do not fears. So there's one for every day of your life. Yes.
4: That's incredible. That I didn't know.
5: That
4: there were 365. That's neat. That's really cool.
5: Yeah.
4: Do not be afraid. Be not afraid.
5: Be not afraid.
4: Yeah. So okay, I'm looking to my left here on the screen, because I'm looking at my other screen, and I'm looking at your website. It's Annalee Mowery. I don't know why I struggle with your last name.
5: You're not the only one.
4: it sounds, just so everyone listening, it's spelled Maywire.
5: Yeah.
4: Is how, Mowery, Annalee. So Annalee, so you would go to Annalee, it's spelled again, MAWIRE.com.
5: Yes.
4: This will be on our website as well. So real, I'm spelling it because otherwise you wouldn't be able to get her last name. Annaly Mawiri, and that's spelled Mawire. So

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2: In times, we were part of this discovery of these red heifers. And I don't know if you know about this stuff, but the end times has a lot to do with Israel. Jesus is coming back to Jerusalem. So Israel is vital to the end times. They discovered 2021 these red heifers that are needed for the building of the third temple. They had not found red heifers, the priests, in thousands of years. They found them in rock wall, and we were a part of that. And so we were like, oh my gosh, we've got to tell people. Prophetic things are happening today, and let's provide a place where they can read about this stuff and dig into the word. Like, our heart is for people to dig into the word for themselves. So this book, right here, you can look into the topics of the dominoes that have to take place before the coming of Jesus. And it's not to scare anybody. It's to prepare our hearts, because the more we know, the more anchored we are. And so, yeah, it's a fun read. It's not hard. It's not super like lecture-ish. It's very conversational, and it's geared to anyone that just wants to start talking about these conversations.
3: Yeah, amazing. Again, holy cow, end times prophecy just got real. And again, you can go to annalymawiri.com, and it's A-N-N-A-L-Y and then M-A-W-I-R-E, one word, .com. It'll be on our website, fromthemedian.org as well. Tell me what, I'd be curious to know a little bit about you outside of this work you're doing, or before this work you were doing. You know, what motivated you or got you to take these steps and become, get out there on social media, write a book? Not everybody writes a book, right? Most people don't. 99% of people never write a book. Tell me about that, the before.
2: Okay. My parents were pastors, and I grew up in church, but the thing that shifted me was this experience where I told you that I was living in deep depression and anxiety. It flipped the whole script of my life, realizing that God's word is real. And so, having married into a family that is very prophetic. I mean, my father-in-law has prophesied to Benjamin Netanyahu face to face. It's come to pass, like things like this. I took this journey of end time prophecy that I didn't realize I was going to. And so as I started learning these things about things that are taking place right now, I was like, oh my gosh, I need to tell people about this. This was right when a COVID was taking place. And so I was like, let me just start getting on social media and talking about these things. And it kind of just took off from there. But my heart is just to be a voice again, wherever I am, to call people. So before that, I went to Bible college. I'm a worship leader, so I love music. I have two amazing kids. I have a 10-year-old and a 12-year-old. And so anywhere that I can be of ministry of help to help people is like, that's my call. And so everything is always geared to that. So yeah, I mean, I'm a mom. I love music. Worship has been my safe place since I was a child. When you grow up in ministry, I don't know if you know a lot about it, but you know, there's a lot of good, but there's a lot of bad as well. There's a dark side to it. Mm-hmm. When your parents can be just so caught up in doing God's work that sometimes you're overlooked. And so the best thing for me was to just spend time with Jesus. And so I found that worship was that space for me, and it's been there. And so my heart is just to be in God's presence and just to spend time with him. And it drives a lot of the things that I do even today.
3: Yeah. Excellent. Really great stuff. I want to ask you I always like to play sometimes a little bit of devil's advocate for people who, and I'm sure we don't have any atheists listening, but we do. I promise.

0: do on social media, on Facebook, Instagram. We do get people who are anti-Christian, anti-life, all the things commenting on the things that we post. I post little snippets of every interview and they comment on it and stuff like that. Mm-hmm. So there are people that are of the other side that are listening to some degree or another out there. And so, you know, just in case they maybe hear, there are plenty of people out there who will say, who are not faithful or Christian or whatever, who will say, how do you know? How do you know Jesus? How do you know? I mean, you're reading from a book. Anyone could have written that book. How do you know all this stuff? What makes you, because you're obviously, Annalie, very passionate and,
1: yeah,
0: and you know, you could feel it from you. It's mm-hmm. changed your life, right? Yeah. What would you say to someone who says, I'm sorry, I can't believe it's just too out there and I don't think you could even prove it?
1: I think that's a great question. And I think before I had experienced the transformative power of God, I would not know how to answer that. Like, once he completely changes you, there's no denying that he's real. And maybe it's a personal thing. Like, I know it for myself because it changed my life. When I was in the deepest, darkest points of despair and depression and anxiety, and I called on his name and he revealed living, tangible, transformative scriptures that completely changed. Like, I am alive. I am joyful. I am happy now because he changed my life. Like, there has to be an encounter with the Lord. And before, even Christians now have not, they know scriptures mentally, but they don't have them in their heart. And until it changes you, you probably will question, you will probably second guess. But when you know, like when Jesus was walking the earth and he healed someone, it was like, I don't know who this guy is, but he changed me, right? Mm-hmm. It's like, it's an encounter with the Lord that has to take place. And I think that if you are hungry enough to ask for it, it will happen. And it will get to the point where it's like, I don't know, but he changed my life. And that's all I can say.
0: Yeah, I think that's a good way of putting it, because you're right. You can't say to someone like that, well, here, let me introduce you to Jesus. He's right here. You know, you can't, right? He came down from a cloud to say hello to you, right? We're never, that's not how it works.
1: Yeah.
0: But it is truly just a feeling when you know. And, you know, I always say too, is that when you look at the New Testament, and you look at everything Jesus taught, take it aside. Let's pretend that it was just a book. It's all good. I mean, is forgiveness not a good thing, right? Yeah. I mean, is marriage between a man and a woman for life not a good thing, right? And of course, all these things are good regardless. So we have to take some, it's credible to me.
1: Yeah.
0: I want to ask you, you had talked about how you have a passion for worship, and you know, that is so important. I want to ask you just some questions as someone who loves scripture and loves the Bible. How, again, going back to that, that atheist who might challenge you or say, what do you mean worship? Tell me, what does that mean? What did worship mean?
1: What does worship mean? Worship is, again, you've mentioned it before, but when you're so caught up in me, right? It's all about, man, this didn't work out for me. This didn't, you know, I wanted this and it didn't happen. You get so beat down. When you worship, you take the eyes off of you and to someone that's greater and bigger and more beautiful. And so when you start doing that, it shifts your whole perspective on life and it gives you the right perspective, right? It's like, it's not about us. It's about the Lord. And so worship gets you out of that stuck mentality. I think I've found that. And I've also found it to be when you know that God is loving and his presence is the most beautiful thing. Like, he is light. And so where he is, darkness has to go. Like, there is no darkness. And so when you are with him, that has to leave. And so it's an encounter of beautiful, just relationship with the Lord where, I mean, even looking at like frequencies and how I don't know if y'all get into these things, but like different frequencies create different things in your body. And so like just the sounds, you know, it's like completely just this whole experience taking place that, it's just beautiful. It's a place of peace. We need more peace in this world, honestly. And so worship provides that.
0: Yeah, for sure. Yeah, we definitely need more peace everywhere. And if we have less fear, I think we have more peace as well. So from a biblical standpoint, and again, I feel like I know the Bible, but I'm never someone that could cite a chapter and verse, especially in the Old Testament, because I haven't been unable to get through the Old Testament, to be honest with you.
1: It's hard, right?
0: it's very difficult to read. The names and everything so hard to pronounce, and that's not my specialty. So if you look at the Old Testament, what would you say? Because the Old Testament, a lot of these atheists will say there's slavery. There's, you know, God is commanding people to, you know, wipe out this group and that group. And there's certainly some of that. I'm not going to ask you to comment on that aspect. That's a huge, long discussion. But how did people back then in the Old Testament, how did they worship God? Was it the same way as that you just described? Or would you say, what was their form of worship, i.e. when they were told, don't worship idols? For example, what were they doing that would be considered worship?
1: Yeah. So, I mean, God commanded them to build the temple. The temple was the place of worship. He said, this is where I'm going to meet with you. And so this temple was necessary for his presence. So there was a way he specifically wanted this temple to be built, the way it looked, the process that took place in that. So it was really structural, and a lot of it was very literal. And even now, Israel is, you know, they have a heart to create this temple again, because to them that have not believed on the Messiah, this is how they connect to God. So worship in a way was different because they went to this temple and they sacrificed, and they everything pointed to Jesus. But back then, that was the necessary way for them to meet with God. It was sacrifices every day, you know, like the incense burning and the priests being in the temple. And so it was a lot different. Now it's more spiritual for us that are believers, you know, but, it was different for sure. And, I don't know if y'all get into this. I don't know. I mean, it sounds like you're more of a political space, but even like the questions of like why God, commanded certain things that don't make sense to us, right? Like, how did he tell them to go and destroy all of these people? I would encourage y'all to look into the Nephilim and to look into all of the things. There is so much in the Old Testament that we have not been taught in the church about these giants and about these fallen angels. It's in the scriptures. Like, you think this is far out stuff.
0: I'll just
1: encourage y'all. Let's start there.
0: Yeah, no, for sure. I'm not discounting by any means the Old Testament. I've actually, while I haven't read it and I struggle with it, I have studied it and listened to speakers on it and talk about it. And it is actually become something I've really, really liked. As you said, you see that they're foreseeing the New Testament, right?
1: Yeah.
0: You know, that's they're foreshadowing it. So I'm looking at my clock and we're at our time, and I can't believe we went that fast. I have a bunch of more questions for you I won't be able to get to, but if anyone wants to learn more about Annalie Mawiri, I got it almost right that time.
1: You did.
0: Please go to AnnalieMawiri.com, and that's AnnalieMawiri.com. Annalie, thank you so much for joining me today. I really, really enjoyed talking with you.
1: Yeah, that was fun.
0: Yes, absolutely. Thank you so much. And thank all of you for listening to this episode of From the Median Podcast. We will see you next time. Hey, hold tight while we take a quick break, and we'll be back with another great episode of From the Median Podcast.
2: 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PAVE stands for Prayer, Action, Voting, and Education. Today I want to talk to you about the action portion of that acronym. You may not be able to donate funds to the cause, or you may feel that voting makes no difference, but what you can do is talk to your neighbors to make an impression on them about life. This summer, Cleveland Right to Life is asking for volunteers to knock on doors in North Ridgeville and Strongsville to drop off literature and have a brief conversation with the homeowner. After going through a short training session, you'll be equipped to have a simple conversation where you ask a baseline question. How would you characterize your views on abortion? Is it always wrong, wrong after a certain point, or always permissible? After a few clarifying questions, you then share three sets of photos with them. The first shows a baby with a beating heart in the first trimester at 6 weeks, next to an aborted baby of the same age. The second photo is another side-by-side comparison in the second trimester at 4 months, showing a baby sucking its thumb who can feel pain versus another aborted baby. And finally, the third set of pictures in the third trimester shows an alive baby at 7 months versus one who has been killed. You then ask your neighbor, where would you draw the line? In most people's experience, after having seen these pretty graphic pictures, we see a shift in attitude. So, for example, the person who initially said abortion is wrong after the point the baby can feel pain, they may now say it's wrong after the first 6 weeks. We're not expecting you to persuade a pro-abortion person to become a pro-life person in 5 minutes. But what we do know is that it's possible for a 5-minute conversation to shift opinions. It's about presenting facts in a visual way which prompts thought. Please visit the website theyarepeople.org to sign the petition and contact Susan at susan@crtledu.org to sign up as a door knocker this summer. We need you.
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0: 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You can follow us there as well as on any of the social media apps, Facebook, Instagram, X, all those favorites that you have. Just go to Cleveland Right to Life and you will find us there as always. My guest today is Claire Colwell. She has a wonderful story. It's wonderful. It's sad. It's dramatic. You can learn from it. It's something you have to hear. She is an abortion survivor. She's an author and she's a speaker, and she's here to tell us her story. Claire, thanks for coming on.
4: Thank you so much for having me.
0: Yeah. So let's just start, you know, from the very get-go. If you go to realclairecolwell.com, that's your website, and it's a very good site. I'm looking at it right here. It's excellent, has lots of great information. But share us your story. Take us from the beginning, and let's get right into it.
4: Okay, yes. So I grew up adopted. I always knew I was adopted. It was very positively spoke about in my home, had a wonderful experience. Me and my sister are both adopted, different birth mothers. And so my sister had actually met her birth mother first. And this was the first time that I would say humanized a birth mother. First time I had ever seen somebody who looked like my sister growing up. Yeah. Both of us adopted, we'd never really experienced that. We actually looked somewhat like our adoptive parents, but didn't have those little oh, you have the same shoe size, or your eye is like this because of this, you know, you walk the same way, or you have the same demeanor. We didn't have any of that. And so seeing my sister with her birth mother made me think about my own birth mother. And so I actually reached out to my birth mother through my adoption agency, and they were able to locate her. I had a closed adoption, so she was able to say yes or no if she wanted to meet me. Fortunately, she said yes. was an incredible first meeting. We shared pictures and we laughed and we cried, and I was able to see who I looked like. And yes, we had the same shoe size and we were the same height. And my sister, I remember her just being like, gosh, now we know why you're a whole 5 foot nothing, because we both are. And so it was great. It couldn't have gone any better in my mind, meeting my birth mother, getting to meet her family and my half sisters that I have through her, and her getting to meet my family, and just being together. It was great. And so we wanted to continue our relationship. And so we set up, and this is the meeting that changed my life forever.
0: And how old were you when you first met her?
4: 21. So I was in college, studying to be a nurse.
0: And did she live near you, or what was the distance and travel? How did that work?
4: My birth mother lived in Oklahoma. So I was born in Oklahoma City, adopted by Texans. So we lived 8 or 9 hours apart. And so we actually met in Dallas, which was kind of halfway point for both of us. And then our second meeting, this time I went to visit her in Oklahoma. So I saw kind of where she grew up and where I would have grown up if she had raised me, and kind of enter into her life and be just with her family. I did not have my family at this time. And we were just trying to take the time to get to know each other. And so it was actually the first night that I got there when I gave her a gift. I had prepared for the second meeting. I wanted to be intentional. I wanted to thank her for giving me my life and my family. I wanted to maybe like break down the lies that she possibly believed about herself, about being a birth mother, about placing me for adoption, any guilt or shame that she had from that. I wanted her to know that she was a wonderful mother because of what she had given me through adoption. And so I had a ring and a necklace with my birthstone on it. And then I had a card. And for whatever reason, on the way there on the plane, I wrote, "Thank you for choosing life for me," in the card, and I signed my name. And I got there and gave her this ring and necklace, and she cried really happy tears, and she asked me to put the necklace on her neck. So I was actually fastening the necklace on her neck when I watched her open the card and read the words that I wrote and just break down into tears. And she said, "Claire, I'm so sorry. I didn't choose life for you. Your life is a miracle." And I remember just thinking, like, what are you even talking about? Like, what do you mean you didn't choose life for me? Like, I'm here.
0: Yeah,
4: I'm here. I was placed for adoption. I've had a wonderful life. I thought this was going to be our moment of like redemption. This was going to be our connecting moment. And here I was faced with these impossibly hard to explain tears in her eyes. I have never seen pain like that in anyone's eyes before. Even to this day, I still haven't seen anything that matches that pain. And she said, I've got to tell you about being pregnant with you at 13 years old. And she told me that when she was 13, her mother told her that the best thing for her was to have an abortion because she was in eighth grade. She was young. She wasn't ready to be a mother. Her parents were divorced. They didn't have the finances. They didn't have the support to bring a baby into the family. And so she said the best choice for us is to have an abortion. And so my birth mother actually did have an abortion while she was pregnant with me. She had a late term, a D&E, which is a dismemberment abortion where the baby is actually torn apart limb by limb. She said it was excruciatingly painful, that nobody spoke to her in the room that day, that nobody asked her what her choice would have been. Nobody told her that she was strong and capable of motherhood, that there were organizations like pregnancy centers that wanted to walk alongside her. They just simply gave her the abortion procedure, sent her home, and told her that she could go back to life as normal. But she said that something wasn't right. She tried to. She went back to eighth grade for a few weeks, and then she learned after going back to the doctor saying things don't seem right, that she had actually been pregnant with twins, and that the abortion successfully aborted my twin in the womb next to me, but I had miraculously survived. And so my birth dropped off at an adoption agency. There was a home in the hospital at the time, a dormitory for unwed mothers. And she lived there for just a few weeks until I was born.
0: Wow. It's, I can't imagine you know, standing there having this, you know, excitement and joy and, you know, a new relationship and the like, and then you hear this. So a couple of questions before we go on, and, you know, feel free to share whatever you're willing to share. You're 13 years old is very young. Are you aware of was it a boyfriend? Was it something beyond that? Do you know?
4: It was somebody she was seeing. He was around 16 years old, so a little bit older. But yeah, she was
0: okay.
4: She was doing what young girls do when they don't have love in their home, and she was looking for love outside of her home.
0: Sure. And so, why didn't she? Did she tell you why she didn't go back and have another abortion?
4: She actually did try. She actually, her mother, when she took her back and they found out that she was still pregnant with me, her mother demanded a second abortion. But at this point, she was now, 28, 27, 28 weeks along in her pregnancy. Her first abortion was probably around 24, 25 weeks. And so at this point, it was too late in Oklahoma to do an abortion. It was not legal, but they could do that type of abortion in Kansas. And so my birth mother was actually driven to Kansas to have a second abortion. And the miracle in that is that they turned her away after examining her because she was leaking amniotic fluid from the sac that I was in that they had torn during the abortion that successfully aborted my twin. And so because of risk of infection for her, they did not perform that second abortion. Now, if there had not been a risk of infection, they absolutely would have performed that abortion. And that is another late-term abortion that is being performed all over the country right now. And so she was turned away, and she was then dropped off at the adoption agency back in Oklahoma.
0: And I'm sure you people are going to be able to do that. I know women don't like to give their age, but can you share what year was this that this was going on?
4: So my birth mother had her abortion either in late 1987 or very early 1988. And then I was born in 1988.
0: Gotcha. Okay. Just want to give a time frame for when this is all going on. Your birth mother tells you this. Take it from there. You know, what was your reaction, and how did you engage with her in regards to that? Because was there any way to ever know if it was an identical twin or anything like that? I don't know if they can tell that stuff.
4: We don't know for sure. I have honored my twin and named my twin what my parents would have named an only son if they had had a son. And so my hope and my prayer is that my parents have their son. They told me that they would have adopted both of us. And so my prayer is that their son is in heaven and we'll get to meet him one day. But no, we don't know. What we do know or what we do believe is that my twin protected my life. Likely they could not see me because my twin was very close or in front of me during the abortion procedure. And so it's very likely that we were identical twins in the same sac. But I also was in a sac that was not broken horribly. So I could have been in a separate sac. Either way, it's an absolute miracle that I survived. So yes, I was sitting there with my birth mother. She tears just streaming down her, describing the most horrific experience of her life, telling me a story that I never thought would be a story that would be mine. Nothing can prepare you for finding out that you survived something that was meant to end your life, that you survived an abortion procedure, that you are a twinless twin. I mean, my head is just spinning, but I can tell you that the loudest thing in the room that day were my birth mother's tears. I don't know if I could even process much of what it meant for me until I went home, because all I could feel was empathy and compassion for my birth mother. Now, she'd asked for my forgiveness, and of course I forgave her, not necessarily because I needed forgiveness. She was a 13-year-old and these choices were made for her. But I also met her mother the next day, and I have chosen, because of how I was raised and the forgiveness that was modeled for me in my home growing up, I chose to forgive not just my birth mother when she asked, but her mother the next day, and all the other people who were involved in this choice that was made for her, as I've thought about it throughout the years. And so my life was changed that day. But I can say that when she told me all these things, it really did make sense of a lot of things for me. When I was born, I was born at 30 weeks. I had a dislocated hip. I had club feet. I had a lifetime of casts. I actually have some pictures I was going to show you. Can you
0: see these? But, yeah, I can see that.
4: So this is me when this is my dad, and when they picked me up from the hospital. So I was about 2 months old here. So now you can see how really, really tiny I was when I was actually born. But I had these little casts on my feet, and then I had a body cast that put back together my body from what had happened during that abortion. And I actually have one of the little casts I wanted to show you today. I don't do this very often, but this just kind of gives you a picture of what happens during an abortion procedure and the miracle of my life. And so this is actually the harness that I went home wearing when I was 2 months old. And so up until about 2 years old, I lived in casts that put my body back together. And so as she's telling me this, I'm like, okay, you know, we never knew why I had these complications. I have actually had a lifetime of physical pain, chronic pain, different hip problems, foot problems, things like that. And so we never knew why. And so here she is telling me that I survived her abortion. And so it made sense of those things. And so I got some answers that day. And so that was helpful. But it is the most life-changing moment of my life. And it actually changed the whole trajectory of my life when I learned that I had survived her abortion.
0: Yeah, that is crazy. There's a million questions I have, and we can go on for forever. If you you wrote a book that obviously is going to be able to tell this story in much greater detail. It's called Survivor, and you could get it if you go to realclairecolwell.com. You can get all the information, and you could search for the book anywhere where you get books. Okay, I have a few more questions that I want to ask. I want to ask what was your perspective on the abortion issue prior to hearing this news?
4: I would have considered myself pro-life. I am adopted. So I knew personally what the alternative to abortion can do for a child. Like I said, I loved my life growing up as an adopted child. I knew I was wanted, chosen, and loved. I knew my parents did really well with raising two adopted kids. And so I think I would have said that there's a better option than abortion. But that's about where I went. I didn't grow up in a home that talked about abortion. And so I didn't know anybody who had been impacted by abortion. So I didn't have any other opinion. But when I met my birth mother, it humanized the unborn baby for me and made me understand that the unborn baby who is killed in the womb grows up to somebody like me. So somebody came up to me a few years ago and told me, Claire, I realized that when I face him looking your twin, which means I'm looking at the aborted baby. And that really opened my eyes. But also becoming a mother really helped me understand the true effect, if you will, of abortion, because I realized when I held my daughter for the first time that her life was a miracle in itself too, because she wouldn't be here if I hadn't survived that abortion procedure. And so I would say that finding out It didn't necessarily change my mind on abortion, but it opened my eyes to the reality of something that my family was quiet about and kind of stood on the sidelines thinking this doesn't impact me. Somebody else can do that. Somebody else can talk about that or go, you know, provide resources and things for women because that's not our issue. Meanwhile, for 21 years, I just didn't know that I had been impacted by abortion. And so it woke me up and I was able to know right away that I was supposed to do something about this because I knew that the humanity of the unborn child can be seen, visibly seen through the abortion survivor.
0: And I think, you know, for all those people that are, and I get bombarded on social media when I post the show and post clips of the show and people talking about, and they say, it's not a baby, it's not alive, it's not living, blah, blah, blah, blah, you know, all the excuses that they give. And then I, you know, you look at a situation like this, what you just described, and it's, and you, I want to say to all of you people that, you know, respond on my posts and our posts and make those arguments, you tell me that wasn't a living human being that was alive and had life and so on. Of course it was. You, so the injuries that you had were, they were the result of the abortion attempt in a sense. So explain that to me a little bit, if you could.
4: That is what my birth mother was told. My birth mother was told that because of her abortion and because of leaking amniotic fluid and the dry birth that she experienced, that my dislocated hip and club feet and lifetime of chronic pain were caused by those things. Now, there's always a possibility that my story is even more miraculous in that the abortion instruments didn't touch my body because those can also be complications that twins have when they're crammed in the womb together. Mm-hmm. That's what my birth mother was told. And so either way, absolutely miraculous.
0: Yeah, it's that is amazing. It's amazing. So tell me what about your, any of your interaction with, your birth grandmother, I guess is what we would refer to her as, you know, she, would any engagement with her? Cause as you said, your birth mother was 13 and was essentially driven to wherever, you know, all these appointments and all these things. Any engagement or interaction with your birth grandmother?
4: I met my birth grandmother the next day after my birth mother told her abortion. And so that was interesting. I gave her a hug. She seemed welcoming, but I do know that she does not regret her choice. She does believe that she did the best for her daughter. And I do actually think that she did do the best thing for her daughter with the resources and the support that she had because she was very lacking in that. And so one thing, I had this awkward interaction with her. I was able to forgive her, but I also have been sharing as much as I can and supporting as much as I can organizations like pregnancy resource centers and adoption agencies and educational groups who are sharing like your program, stories that matter, stories that humanize what abortion is actually doing and the impact of that. Because I believe that if not just my birth mother, but if her mother and her father and her family knew that there was support available to them, that they did not have to do this alone, place the baby for adoption, or that they could allow their daughter to parent, even though she was 13, to parent with the right support and guidance that is available through organizations like the pregnancy centers and adoption, they could have made a different choice. And so towards the circumstance that she was in, given that she did not know and she did not have that support.
0: No, 100% correct. And I would say again to those people that follow and like to respond to my videos and similar videos, is that there could have been an adopted family out there who took both of you, right? You know, and been very happy. And there was a life that was not allowed to go forward. And that is a life that is human, and it is from the moment of conception. And obviously, especially at the point in which your brother or sister was aborted in a very painful and barbaric way, by the way, right? I mean, that's what I think some people forget. They think it just, you know, they say abortion, you snap your fingers and baby disappears, and nothing further from the truth. Claire Colwell, your story is heartbreaking. It's hard to hear. It's hard to, you know, even know that this type of thing happens, but we know it does. And I really appreciate you sharing. And again, I would suggest to get all, you know, the full story and to hear more of it, to get your book called Survivor. Excellent book. Go to realclairecolwell.com. And you could also follow Claire at Claire Colwell. Just search her on any social media and you can find her there. Claire, thank you so much. It was a pleasure talking with you. And I appreciate you sharing your story. Yes, my pleasure. And thank all of you for listening to this episode of From the Median Podcast. We will see you next time. Thank you so much for listening. And please remember that life is our greatest gift from God. 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
1: Josh Booth back with Bill Bullington. And hey, Bill, I seem to hear a lot about taxes when it comes to investing.
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3: Hello, I'm David Jeremiah. As America marks 250 years, we thank God for this nation and for the freedom we enjoy. But we also remember that freedom is never free. It has always been purchased at a great cost. We honor the courage and sacrifice of those who gave greatly so that liberty could live on. And as we remember their sacrifice, we are reminded to cherish what we have been given, to live with gratitude, and to look to the Lord with humble hearts. May we never take these blessings for granted. And may God continue to watch over and give His grace to our nation.
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4: 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WHKW, W245CY, Cleveland. 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
6: News this hour from Town Hall. I'm Keith Peters in Washington. 8 days after dual earthquakes rocked Venezuela, survivors are still being found.
7: Rescuers have pulled a 43-year-old security guard alive from a collapsed basement after a grueling days-long operation following two earthquakes in northern Venezuela. Teams cheered as rescuers carried Hernan Alberto Gil Flores on a stretcher through throngs of people into a Red Cross ambulance. Gil had been trapped since June the 24th inside his small security cabin under the rubble in the basement of a shopping center in the coastal town of La Guaira. A specialized team from the Costa Rican Red Cross first detected signs of life and established contact with him on Sunday. I'm Karen Shamas.
6: There's been a surge in immigration arrests.
8: A source tells the AP Immigration and Customs Enforcement arrested 10,000 people over a five-day period at the end of June. It's not clear where the ICE arrests were made, but it adds up to about 2,000 arrests per day. This is part of a new strategy by the Trump administration, going from high-profile arrest sweeps in major cities to a quieter approach. Data obtained by the AP shows the number of people entered into ICE detention facilities climbed in June to roughly 39,000 after hovering around 30,000 per month since February. Ed to Washington.
6: A former Olympian has been indicted on a felony charge for alleged vandalism of the Lincoln Memorial reflecting pool. David Hearn is a former Olympic canoe racer who was indicted on a single count of property destruction in a Washington, D.C. court.
0: On Wall Street, the Dow up by 594 points, the Nasdaq dropped 207, the S&P unchanged. More at townhall.com.
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6: The novelist F. Scott Fitzgerald once said that the true sign of first-rate intelligence is the ability to hold two opposite ideas without losing the ability to function. Philosophers call such a position antinomy, two true ideas that appear to be contradictory. For example, the Bible says that God's predestination and man's free choice are equally true. Yet those two truths seem contradictory. That's because our ways are not God's ways, as the prophet Isaiah wrote. What may seem contradictory to our mind is not contradictory to God's. We need to rest in the fact that God is God and we are not. This is David Jeremiah encouraging you to get on the road to new life. Discover who God is on Route 66.
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8: Hello, my friends. Blessed 4th of July and happy 250th anniversary, America. I came here legally. I love this country. I am so grateful to this country for what it's done for me and what it's done for so many millions of people around the world. This is the most generous country on the face of the earth. It grieves me when I see people come into this country and then they're disloyal. In fact, some are straight out invading this country to change it and take it to the 7th century Arabia. That is the burden of my heart. I want to wake America up on this 250th anniversary. Rise up and be the great nation that the founders envisaged us to be. And that is why I preach this message at one of the most prestigious churches in America, Prestonwood Baptist Church in Dallas. And Pastor Jack Graham, I am so grateful for the opportunity. And I pray to God that He will use it not just to bless you, but to challenge you that you would pray for the country in a way you have never done before. History repeats itself. History repeats itself. Perhaps there is no place where this statement is more true than in all of our biblical history. History repeats itself is not a cliche. Please listen to me. It's not a cliche. It's a profound historical occurrence. We see this again and again in the scripture. We see it in the repetitive history in the Word of God. From the Garden of Eden and the man's fall to the 21st century, it's the same thing. Just keep repeating itself. We see how disobedience and compromise of the gospel of Jesus Christ brings about disasters. We see this cyclical history very vividly in the book of Judges. How many times were the people of God abandoned the faith, compromised their faith in Yahweh, and God, as a consequence, pulls his hand of protection. And then they get delivered to the Canaanites and the Amorites and the Moabites and the mosquito bites. Then they repent, and God, merciful God, hears them from heaven, and he sends them a deliverer. Again and again, they keep going. But the problem with each cycle, people of God sunk deeper into sin and idolatry and rebellion. And this pattern continued into the 6th century BC. As you know from the scripture, the Old Testament writers, they're telling us how God basically, here's a Yusuf translation, basically came to the point of saying enough is enough. And he permitted them to go into exile in Babylon. Now the Islamists and the Islamic terrorists are really the equivalent of the Babylonians of that time. Today, the Babylonian terrorists of our day, not taking us into exile in foreign land as they did with Daniel, Shadrach, Meshach, and Abednego and many of the Israelites. No, they are taking us hostage. They're literally taking into exile in our own lands as they invade those lands with vengeance. The Babylonian king, Nebuchadnezzar, demanded tributes from the people of Judah. And today, our Babylonians call that jizya. There is a name for it. And it's a penalty tax that you pay if you want to stay as a Christian or a Jew in the lands that they invaded, Christian lands. And it happened throughout history. When Judea refused to pay this tribute, the Babylonians laid siege on the city, and they're laying siege on your city and many other cities, just as in the time of the judges, when God took away his hand of protection from the people of God. God did so in the 6th century as the exile began. Terrorism in the Western world today is our own exile. Terrorists are our Babylonians today. And just as God handed over his rebellious and faithful Israel, which is the apple of his eye, he has handed the rebellious, unfaithful Europe to the hands of the terrorists. You should see what's happening in England. 13 of the 14 big cities in England now have Muslim mayors. And not just Muslim, Islamists. There are so many naive souls who confuse kindness with foolishness. Even the Pope of Rome have dedicated a chapel for the Islamic prayer that they can come into the Vatican and do their prayers to Allah. And you see, denomination after denominations say that we need to reason with the terrorists, that what we need to do is improve their economic conditions. What we need to do is to have better diplomacy. What we need to do is have better communication. Then we could end their invasion and determination and drive to impose their caliphate, which means a worldwide Islamic successor to the Prophet. And the Prophet was not just a religious leader. He was the political leader, he was the military leader, and therefore there are no separation of religion and Islam. And once they take over, as they've done so many parts of the world, it's over. Freedom of religion will be over. And just as wanting to be absolutely truthful with you, I need to make the distinction between the Islamists and the Muslims. The Islamists are different from the rest of the Muslims. Islamists compose about 20% of Muslims, and that is over 400 million people. But they are the very people, these Islamists, that are outlawed in many Arabic Middle East countries. They're outlawed in Egypt, they're outlawed in Syria, they're outlawed in United Arab Emirates, they're even outlawed in Saudi Arabia. So what do? They come here to the naive West and say, oh, we love Jesus. No, they don't love the same Jesus that we know. Islamist jihadis are invading the West with a vengeance. Let that sink in your mind. They're outlawed in many Arabic countries. I want to make it very clear that the Muslims and the Islamists are not the same. You must understand the difference. But I also want to make it clear that I love the Muslim people. I love the Muslim people. We started a television station, Kingdom Set, 260 million homes in the Muslim world, and preaching the gospel 24/7. And I am absolutely humbled beyond measure to tell you that there are hundreds of thousands of Muslims that are coming to Christ at a huge sacrifice. These dear people, when they discover the truth in Christ, they literally do not count their lives to be valuable, because they said, if we die, we'll go to Jesus. But the problem is that the folks that we're dealing with here in the West, they have made a pact with the Marxists and the socialists and the trust fund kids in America and the anarchists. And they made a pact that both, because they hate Western civilization and they want to destroy Western civilization, they made a pact with each other. And you see them all over the news. Translation. We make a pact with the devil if we have to, if it helps us destroy Western civilization as we know it. And make no mistake about it, Western civilization, and I've done this academically, Western civilization is the result and the fruit of the Reformation. It was the Reformation when God raised these reformers 500 years ago. They went back to the scripture. They went back to the Word of God, which was forbidden. Back then in the Dark Ages, they used to chain the Bibles to the lectern, and the lay people were not allowed to read it. But with the translation of the Bible, some people paid with their lives so that we can have that Bible, that we take it lightly. And the liberty, the freedom, and the prosperity, and the individual freedom, and the respect of an individual, all that is the fruit of the Reformation. Here's another fact that I need to tell you before I get to the heart of the message. The unfaithful Israelites who caused the Babylonian exile did not abandon Hebrew religion altogether, any more than the church buildings of today in the West, in Europe, and even in the United States, who have all the trappings of Christianity, and yet they raise a rainbow flag and a transgender flag above the cross. These compromising Israelites still made the ritual sacrifices in the temple, but they added to the religion. They added Baal, and they added Ashtaroth, and they added all these gods to Yahweh. Today, there are so many churches across America and across the world, they are absolutely departed from the faith. They call it universalism. 60% supposedly of all Christians in America are universalists, which says that in the end, God is so merciful, He's going to let everybody into His heaven because He's a merciful God and you don't have to believe in Jesus. That's preached from many mega churches. They call it emerging church, which is the rewriting of the gospel. They call it insider movement, which says that the Hindu can be a Hindu and the Buddhist can be a Buddhist and the Muslim can stay a Muslim as long as they take Jesus along the way. They call it hyper grace, that says because we're saved by grace alone and therefore we don't have to live righteously before God, that we can sin to our heart's content and grace will cover it. They call it unhitching ourselves from the Old Testament. They call it Chrislam, which is a blend of some Christian stuff with Islamic stuff, and they say that's the only way that we can ease the tension between the two groups. Oh, my beloved friends, please listen to me. The faith we defend is set of bedrock truth that Jesus and only Jesus is God incarnate, that Jesus and only Jesus is the only sacrifice for our sin, that Jesus and only Jesus is the begotten Son of the Father, full of grace and truth, that Jesus is the heart of Christianity. And if you take the heart out, you're going to end up with a dead corpse. Give God glory. Amen. Sadly, in the 7th century, the Christianity that the Prophet of Islam was exposed to was riddled with heresies, unlike the ones that we're experiencing in churches today. Heresies such as Nestorianism and Ebionism, and these were corpses without the beating heart of the truth. Today, in large part, the so-called Christian church in the West is riddled with heresies and weakened by false teachings from many a pulpit across the land. But what breaks my heart, truly, is that these Christian heresies dominate many churches and denominations today. And thus they have created a spiritual vacuum. Created a spiritual vacuum. And who fills that spiritual vacuum? The Islamists. And trust me, they did this in the 7th century, and they're doing it in the 21st century. The only way forward is for God to send us a spiritual awakening to this land. Awakening that causes apathetic Christians to repent and turn back to the truth of the gospel. An awakening that will bring the lost to repent and believe in the Lord Jesus Christ. An awakening that causes believers to stop compromising and placing one foot in the world and one foot in the church. You see, political Islam always grows in history. I can prove it to you. Political Islam always grows stronger when Christianity is weak and compromised and in retreat. Believe it or not, I read their writings all the time. I read their writings. And they know that. They know when the church is weakened that they can take advantage of that. It's their golden opportunity to invade. They will openly tell you that in the first two jihads, the one in the 7th century, and they got all the way to France, and then they got stopped. And the second jihad in the 15th century, they came all the way and occupied Vienna. And they say, well, those first two jihads, we did it with the sword. But this third jihad, in which we're going to take over Europe, and we're going to take over the Vatican, we're going to take over the West, is not going to happen just with the sword, but it's going to be birth rate. Just a few years ago, there were 5 million Muslims in Europe. There are 50 million now. In the first 600 years of Christianity, the Christian faith dominated the Middle East and North Africa. From Syria to Egypt and Lebanon, all these were Christian lands. And when the Muslims invaded these Christian lands, they did not only use the sword, but they also, because the churches mostly was very sick and weak and riddled with heresies, they were able to deceive the so-called Christians. Heresies such as Arianism, which taught that Christ was a subordinate being, not equal to God the Father. Nestorianism, which split the deity of Christ from his humanity. The Sabellianism, which denied the Trinity altogether. But there were two Christian heresies in particular that gave rise to Islam and influenced the founder of Islam. The Ebionites and the Docites. The Docites basically said that Jesus only appeared to be human and his crucifixion was an illusion. And while the Ebionites, and he was discipled by an Ebionite monk, the Ebionites viewed Jesus as a human prophet, a Messiah, yes, human prophet, but they denied that he is the Son of God. And to this day, that is what they're spreading around the world. The population of Arabia at the time of the rise of Islam basically was a bit of a hodgepodge of pagan idolatry, various strands of Judaism, an assortment of pseudo-Christian groups. No wonder there's so much confusion and utter contradictions in their books. Now, I can stand here and give you historic evidence after historic evidence of how compromising churches, unfaithful churches, those who compromised the truth of the gospel were invaded by the floods of Islamization. I don't need to go into history. But what we are seeing today with our own eyes in Europe today, this modern invasion, what is being attempted to be done here in your backyard, right here in this city, that is why I'm calling out now is the time to rise up and be the church of Jesus Christ. History repeats itself. As I said, I can give you tens of examples, but let me just give you one. The first, as I said, the first few hundred years of Christianity, the Christian faith was established in the Middle East, North Africa. Within 200 years of Christianity, the population of all the Middle East countries and North Africa was between 85 to 90% Christians. Did you get that? In fact, San Augustine of Hippo and Cyprian of Carthage, they all came from the church in North Africa. Alexandria, Egypt, became the center of Christian thinking and Christian theology. The first seminary in the world was in Alexandria, first 350 years before Rome was ever on the scene. Modern-day Morocco, Tunisia, Libya, and Algiers, North Africa, there are estimates between 40 to 50,000 churches at that time, by the middle of the 600s. And the Christians had tens of thousands of churches embraced false teaching in North Africa. It's a teaching called the Montanists, or the Montanist movement was rapid in that part of the world. And simply put, the Montanists believe that the canon of the scripture is not closed, that God can still speak authoritatively today and be equal to the writers of the scripture. Well, so when the Arab Islamists came invading in 647 and 648, declaring that God has spoke to a man in Arabia by the name of Muhammad, Christian leaders said, well, let's hear about it. We're open-minded, right? We're not narrow-minded. Oh, accept all the ways lead to God. Tell us about it. Between 30 to 35 years, all of these tens of thousands of churches turned into mosques. Is that cannot happen here? I think if I told this story, or this historical incident, 70 years ago, people would say, well, it would never happen in the West. That could never happen in America. It could never happen in Europe. That could never happen in Canada. It could never happen in Australia. But beloved, it's happening. We're seeing it with our own eyes now. Everywhere you look, there is a takeover. They're buying churches and burning some of them in Europe with vengeance and turning them into mosques. This is their idea of their superiority, and they have the final word from Allah. Now I can go on. As I said, I talk about Islamic conquest of the Byzantine church and the Christian church in the 1400s in Europe and all the way to Vienna. But again, I did not really come here to give you a history lesson. I came here to show you that history repeats itself. And that is why you can lead the nation. This church can lead the nation in rejecting falsehood, in rejecting false teaching, and you take a stand, and that you proclaim the gospel unashamedly and invade even Satan's territory with the gospel of Christ alone as the Savior of the world. Now, I come here to pour my heart out to you and tell you that I came with a prayer in my heart. Please, God, you will raise up heroes who will help rewrite the future. May God do it. May God do it. Now, I want to tell you, as I conclude, I want to tell you a story that really tugged on my heart. The first time I read that story, and I know it's an incident in history that always makes me say, God, do it again. Do it again. And it is an acclaimed historian by the name of Catherine Drinker Bowen. That's where I was introduced to this incident. She wrote a best-selling book called John Adams and the American Revolution. And in that book, she tells of a lesser-known event. It's an amazing story that took place in 1746. That's 30 years before the American Revolution. France was at war with the British Empire. And the French government decided to send 64 ships and 11,000 men, soldiers. Their orders were that simple. Consign Boston to the flames and ravage New England. News came of the French invasion, and there was spread a panic all over New England. It was the largest naval armada that ever approached American shores. Even young John Adams was only 11 years of age, who stood watching from a Boston top hill. The colonies had few coastal defenses, if any. The colonial militiamen were no match to this highly trained French army. Governor William Shirley of Massachusetts knew that his people have only one defense. And so he issued proclamation calling people to assemble in churches and to pray. And they assembled not for battle, but for fasting and for praying. All across Massachusetts colony, people were thronging into the church, praying and crying out to God. One of those churches in Boston was Old South Meeting House. The Reverend Thomas Prince cried out to God in the middle of the congregation. He said, "Lord, deliver us from our enemies. Send thy tempest, Lord, upon the waters of the eastward. Rise the right hand and scatter the ships. Sink these proud frigates beneath the power of thy wind." And as history records, that as the Reverend Prince prayed, the sky darkened, clouds rolled in, wind arose around the church. No one was at the steeple. The bells began to ring. And the Reverend Prince shouted, "We hear thy voice, O God." As the storm raged across Boston Harbor, words of this bold prayer spread throughout New England colonies. And Governor William Shirley sent a sloop to it's called the Rising Sun. And when the sloop returned, they brought back astonishing news. Much of the French fleet, including two mighty frigates, sunk as a result of the storm into the waters. The remaining ships retreated to Halifax, Nova Scotia. There would be no invasion of New England and no burning of Boston. The invaders have been defeated by the storm and by a sickness that swept throughout the French soldiers and sailors. Historian Catherine Drinkerbowen concluded her accounts by these words. Listen carefully. "A day of thanksgiving was proclaimed from every pulpit. Good news rang. There was no end to the joyful quotations. If God be with us, who can be against us?" Oh, my beloved friends, what happened once in 1746 can happen again today. The same God who had answered the prayers of God's people and stirred up the storm against the invading forces still answers prayer today.
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11: March 4th, 1865. The Civil War was nearing its end. The nation was exhausted, divided, and grieving. On that day, President Abraham Lincoln delivered his second inaugural address, just 700 words spoken in about 7 minutes. 41 days later, Lincoln would be assassinated. Yet the words he spoke that day still echo through history. In that brief address, Lincoln referenced God 14 times, spoke of prayer, and quoted scripture repeatedly. He reminded Americans that both sides of the conflict shared a common faith, saying both read the same Bible and pray to the same God, and each invokes his aid against the other. Lincoln understood that political division alone could not explain the nation's crisis. More than 160 years later, America still wrestles with division, truth, and our dependence on God. The question is whether we'll remember the wisdom Lincoln left behind.
12: Josh Booth back with Bill Bullington. And hey, Bill, I seem to hear a lot about taxes when it comes to investing.
13: Well, a lot of people pay an awful lot of attention to taxes, and oftentimes it hurts their investment performance. 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
12: So really, you should just have a balanced approach.
13: Balance is key. 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Otherwise, you're going to be too uncomfortable and you have a tendency to abandon your plans.
12: And there's really no one-size-fits-all plan.
13: No, I've never seen two people that were identical when it came to their investment profile. It just hasn't happened yet.
12: So what should people do?
13: Give me a call or go to my website, bullingtoncapital.com. Either way, the phone number is 330-664-0700, and that website again is bullingtoncapital.com.
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16: With SRN News, I'm Jason Walker. One of President Trump's key projects left for dead by the Biden administration lives again along the southern border.
17: It's a rapidly expanding smart wall on the Mexico border, combining tall steel fencing with advanced technology like sensors and cameras, helping secure the border against illegal drugs and illegal aliens. Customs and Border Protection says technology helps to free up agents for other duties. Contracts for hundreds of miles of wall have been signed to date. The wall has been a top priority for President Trump, with $46 billion allocated for its completion. Rich Thomason reporting.
16: With the nation's 250th birthday right around the corner now, officials are looking ahead to the crowds expected in the nation's capital.
18: As America prepares to celebrate its 250th birthday, the White House is emphasizing safety in the nation's capital. Secretary of War Pete Hegseth spoke at Meridian Hill.
19: But this is your capital, and if you believe in this 250th year that it should be safe, and it should be secure for every single citizen that lives here and every single citizen that comes to visit in this 250th year.
18: Visitors from across the country and around the world are expected in Washington, D.C. for the celebration. Willie Nelson, The White House.
16: Ukrainian officials say Russia's massive missile and drone attack on a huge neighborhood in Kyiv, now claiming the lives of at least 21 civilians. Dozens more have been wounded, many people still trapped in the rubble. Strange story out of Thailand. Authorities there say an 11-year-old boy has driven a pickup into a group of monks on a pilgrimage walk, killing 9 of them. 13 others have been hospitalized, some of them in critical condition. That boy was arrested. Cause of the incident is under investigation. SRN News.
20: For all its sin that crushes us, for all that is wrong about our circumstances inside and outside of us, God says, my love is greater, and it doesn't change. Bless the Lord, O my soul, and all that is within me. Bless his holy name, and forget not his benefits.
21: 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In today's episode, Pastor Brian shares a lesson from Psalm 103. Dr. Chappell urges us to remember that God can restore what has been broken by the sin and circumstances of this world. You can find this lesson and many others when you visit unlimitedgrace.com. And while you're there, look for Pastor Brian's book, The Multi-Generational Church Crisis. This compelling book asks the question of the church, What could be accomplished in the name of Christ if we could better understand each other? Let's hear now from Dr. Brian Chappell as he shares the lesson, Remembering Dust.
20: He dashed past the guards with a hammer in his hand. Laszlo Toth, a geologist with a broken marriage, a broken career, and a broken mind. Pushing his way through the crowds, he jumped over barricades and climbed onto Michelangelo's Pietà, the masterpiece in marble of Mary holding the crucified Jesus. And Toth, believing that he was Jesus in his demented state, cried out, "I am Jesus." And he began to attack with his hammer the statue that he believed was his rival. He smashed the face of Mary. He broke off her arm. He smashed the hand of Jesus before he was restrained. The masterpiece was broken. And the nation of Italy believed could never be made right, never be repaired. And as they faced the consequence of their masterpiece ruin, some began to cry out for the ruin of the demented man. He broke the statue, break him. An eye for an eye. But saner and softer hearts prevailed. And he was taken to a place where he could receive healing. And if you would go to Italy now and look at Michelangelo's Pietà, you would recognize it has been remarkably restored. You would never have seen or noted that it had been hurt as badly as it had been. It's the message, not just of a statue, but of the psalm, that what has been smashed by sin and circumstance can be restored. It's why the psalmist begins with such wonderful, extravagant praise. Bless the Lord, O my soul, and all that is within me. Bless his holy name. It's happened here. It really has. We've seen it. We have seen lives that have been smashed by divorce and addictions and disgrace, made right again, fixed, restored, made whole. And it's what the psalmist is saying God can do for a people who are broken and writes it down for us. So that when we face the brokenness, we recognize a God who can restore as well. What's the path to such restoration against all the improbabilities of our world and its evil and our own sinfulness? The path to that restoration actually begins with the very words that the psalmist says, "Bless the Lord, O my soul, and all that is within me, bless his holy name." The path to experiencing the restoration begins with declaring something about God. "Bless the Lord, O my soul." You know, we think about the Lord blessing us, and the Lord blesses us when he endows us with the opportunity or ability to receive blessing. What does it mean to bless the Lord? It means to declare that he is able. That he is able to restore and give blessing. What we receive, he is able to give. And right with that statement of the Lord's power, bless the Lord, he is able to do as he has said, is a statement of his name. Bless the Lord, O my soul, all that is within me, bless his holy name. What does it mean that his name is holy? In the Bible, the concept of holiness is separation from sin or stain. As the prophet Isaiah looks and sees God in his heaven, he says, "Holy, holy, holy is the Lord God Almighty, and the whole earth is full of his glory." But he sees God separate in heaven, his robe separated from earth, but coming down to the world as though God is untouched by earth's stain. The sin that sullies and dirties us doesn't touch him. And because he is holy, the power of his blessing can be trusted. He is not bitter. He is not vengeful. He is not one who is petty. He is holy. And because we declare him both powerful and holy, we have the ability to remember what needs to be remembered in our own times of devastation. Do you remember the end of verse 2? As the psalmist now declares the greatness and the goodness of God, he says, "Bless the Lord, O my soul, and forget not all his benefits." This path to blessing is declaring who God is, naming who he really is, and then remembering it. Forget not all his benefits. As simple to say, very hard to do, right? When the crush of sin or circumstances come upon us, particularly if we have been sinned against, we can't stop thinking about the crisis, the crush, the hurt. It preoccupies our thoughts. It preoccupies our dreams. We have every waking moment with, even when we try to push our thoughts another way, going back to the hurt, to the harm, to the guilt. And here's the psalmist just saying so simply, but the path to knowing the blessing of God is forget not his benefits. Kathy and I have a pastor friend who studies with dark clouds coming into his mind sometimes. He struggles with depression from time to time. And he even writes into his sermon notes these words, forget not his benefits. Note to self, forget not his benefits. I think of some of the great Christian leaders of the past and near present. Martin Luther, echoed in the writings of Jack Miller, who said we have to learn to preach the gospel to our own hearts every day. That so much else presses in, my opinion of me, my opinion of circumstances, my opinion of God, that I have to actually say, no, he's powerful and he's good. That's his character and that's his name. And I need not to forget that. I need to preach the gospel to my own heart. Jack Miller's quick summary. Note to self. Cheer up. You're worse than you think you are. And the gospel is better than you can imagine. For all its sin that crushes us, for all that is wrong about our circumstances, inside and outside of us, God says, my love is greater, and it doesn't change. Bless the Lord, O my soul, and all that is within me. Bless his holy name, and forget not his benefits. When everything else presses in, remember the benefits. What are they? He says, verse 3, this is the God who forgives all your iniquity, who heals all your diseases, who redeems your life from the pit, who crowns you with steadfast love and mercy, who satisfies you with good so that your youth is renewed like the eagles. Now, honesty on the page here. These are words we find very comforting and very troubling at exactly the same moment. I like that part about forgiving all my iniquities. But what is this about healing all your diseases? I mean, is this just hyperbole? Religious speak? Doesn't seem to be true of people I know. There are faithful people who have disease. And of course, you get to that part about your youth being renewed like the eagles. Some of you getting old. I mean, do we just say this doesn't apply? I mean, even for those who are healed of their diseases, they're getting older. That's true of all of us. So how do we take these words of Scripture? I will tell you various ways that the commentators have tried. They have sometimes said that what God is doing is simply saying, if your diseases are healed, remember he's the one who did it. Now I find that a bit unsatisfactory, because as you get to that verse where it talks about our youth being renewed, he doesn't seem to be talking about just some people, but everybody experiencing that who trust in the Lord. Let me try this. I actually think it's a wonderful aspect of Scripture. If we put all of these promises in the present tense, then we all become liars, right? Yes, he forgives all your iniquities. Great, present tense. Heals all your diseases. Renews your youth. If that's all in the present tense, then I just don't observe it being true for any people, any congregation. So I can put it all in the future tense. Well, when we're in heaven, he will heal all our diseases. He will renew our youth. But the trouble is, I need him to forgive my iniquities in the present tense. That can't all be in the future. One beautiful way of looking at this passage is to recognize it's not immediate and it's not future, but progressive.
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5: 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At the same time, Christians under 50 have lived their entire lives perceiving themselves as a minority that

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2: Equity, who heals all your diseases, who redeems your life from the pit, who crowns you with steadfast love and mercy, who satisfies you with good so that your youth is renewed like the eagles. Now, honesty on the page here. These are words we find very comforting and very troubling at exactly the same moment. I like that part about forgiving all my iniquities. But what is this about healing all your diseases? I mean, is this just hyperbole? Religious speak? It doesn't seem to be true of people I know. There are faithful people who have disease. And of course, you get to that part about your youth being renewed like the eagles. Some of you getting old. I mean, do we just say this doesn't apply? I mean, even for those who are healed of their diseases, they're getting older. That's true of all of us. So how do we take these words of Scripture? I will tell you various ways that the commentators have tried. They have sometimes said that what God is doing is simply saying, if your diseases are healed, remember He's the one who did it. Now, I find that a bit unsatisfactory. Because as you get to that verse where it talks about our youth being renewed, He doesn't seem to be talking about just some people, but everybody experiencing that who trust in the Lord. Let me try this. I actually think it's a wonderful aspect of Scripture. If we put all of these promises in the present tense, then we all become liars, right? Yes, He forgives all your iniquities. Great, present tense. Heals all your diseases. Renews your youth. If that's all in the present tense, then I just don't observe it being true for any people, any congregation. So I can put it all in the future tense. Well, when we're in heaven, He will heal all our diseases. He will renew our youth. But the trouble is, I need Him to forgive my iniquities in the present tense. That can't all be in the future. One beautiful way of looking at this passage is to recognize it's not immediate and it's not future, but progressive. He forgives all of your iniquities. And that understanding that God begins to work in our lives so as to break the consequences of our fallen condition that touches us all means He is then healing all of our diseases. All the brokenness of this fallen world is being done away with, not immediately, but progressively. So that God then would say that He actually redeems our life from the pit. The pit is the Hebrew expression for death. That He actually redeems us from death, crowns you with steadfast love and mercy, and satisfies you with good so that your youth is renewed like the eagle. Isn't this the path of the Christian life? We are forgiven. The effects of the fall, all the disease and corruption of this world is being broken until ultimately what happens is we are saved from death. And in resurrection, we are crowned with glory and honor. And renewed in youth like the eagles, we are given the blessing of everlasting eternal life. Some have said this is like a time capsule of the gospel planted in the Old Testament. So that we later on can come back and saying the gospel was being preached to God's people. That there would be an immediate and eternal effect of God's blessing. And proof of that, as it were, a further strength of it is in verse 4. Because God will redeem your life from the pit. The word redeem in the Old Testament almost always means release from bondage at the price of blood. Remember, as Israel was taken out of slavery, they put blood of an innocent animal on the doorpost and lintel in the Passover. Release from bondage came through blood. And now God is saying to His people, you will be redeemed from death. But if the word consistent is there, you will be released from bondage by blood. And it's the preaching of the gospel of Jesus Christ, even in Old Testament terms. So that we now, looking backward, this side of the cross can say, I get it.

0: I understand. He forgives my iniquities, and now he's still working in my life. So the effects of the fallenness that I experience are being broken until one day I will be redeemed from death by faith in Jesus Christ, whose blood has purchased me. And I will be crowned with glory and honor, and my life and those that I love who love Jesus will be renewed. And it is the blessing of the gospel that comes now in Old Testament page. Why can we count on it? Why can we bank on it? Because if he redeemed us with blood, we are precious to him, regardless of what crushes us, circumstance, or our own sin. Rick Warren tells an account of preaching in a large prison one time where there were 4,000 or 5,000 prisoners in a prison yard who'd pretty much been forced to come to the religious service. Most had no intention of listening to him, no desire to. And so as the inattention grew, at some point he took out a $50 bill. And he said, "How many of you would like this $50 bill?" He had their attention. 5,000 hands go up. So he took the $50 bill and he crumpled it and tore it. And he said, "Now how many of you want the $50 bill?" 5,000 hands still went up. So he threw it on the ground. And smashed it and spat on it and said, "Now how many want a $50 bill?" And 5,000 hands still went up. He said, "Such is the love of God for you. Though you be smashed and dirtied by what you have done or what's been done to you, you are eternally valuable to God. He purchased you with his own son's blood. And because you would affirm faith in that, you are precious to him, regardless of the dirt and the corruption and the crushing that you are experiencing." It's what you and I need to know as well, that we go through things in life sometimes that we think are our disgrace. They can't be said right. They can't be made right. And here is this wonderful time capsule of the gospel where God is saying, "No, this is not the end of the story. The hurt and the damage is not the end of the story. I am the God who redeems you from the pit, wherever that pit is in your life, and I will crown you with glory and honor, and I will call you my own. You will be renewed with the eternal youth of the blessing and the goodness of God." It's what holds us. It's what comforts us. It's what brings us to God again and again if we remember his benefits, even in the face of the smashing that we experience. How do we remember? "Bless the Lord, O my soul, and all that is within me. Bless his holy name." Why? If you remember the song of the 80s, because he has done great things. Even the great things are listed here. Verses 6 and 7. "The Lord works righteousness and justice for all who are oppressed. He made known his ways to Moses, his acts to the people of Israel." It's the reference to the Exodus, right? Here were a people enslaved, and God said, "I show mercy to the oppressed." I prove it. Through Moses, I provided a deliverer for you. But the great evidence to the people who are in exile has been superseded by the greater evidence to you and me. God did not just send Moses, he sent Jesus. And the evidence of our redemption in Christ is what gives us confidence to move forward, to believe in him despite the difficulties that we may face. God has demonstrated his faithfulness, but even more than that, he declares his fatherliness. That's the great thing that he has done.
1: Hi, friend, this is Pastor Brian. I'm glad you decided to tune in and listen, and I would consider it a privilege to pray over you today. Let's pray together. Heavenly Father, what a privilege we have to come to you in prayer. Your word says that we can come to you about anything, not just the big things and not just the things that we think we have figured out. Instead, you love us so much that you say, "Do not be anxious for anything, but in everything, by prayer and petition with thanksgiving, for your certain care, we can offer our requests to you." And then because we know that the God who controls all the outcomes of things on earth and for eternity cares this much for us, the peace of God, which surpasses all understanding, will guard our hearts and minds for whatever we face with Jesus. We do not expect our prayers to end all our trials before Jesus comes, but we know that you will use our prayers, Father, to make all things work together for good until Jesus returns. Thank you for this promise and assurance. Give us the peace and the strength we need. Through these promises and assurances, we pray. In Jesus' name, amen.
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12: 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Not on religions, but on the gospel of Jesus Christ.
11: 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But have you ever stopped to ask yourself where those freedoms really come from? You see, liberty was never the invention of governments, or man for that matter. It's a gift from God Himself. From the colonial pulpits that shaped our founding fathers to the words of Jesus in John chapter 8, "If the Son makes you free, you shall be free indeed." True freedom has always begun in the heart. So today, Pastor Jack teaches that the same God who gave us life gave us liberty. And the greatest freedom of all is a soul set free by Jesus Christ. It's a freedom so rich and so complete that it simply has to be shared. Now, with this very special message called Living Free, here's pastor and Bible teacher Jack Hibbs.
12: Tonight we exercise our rights and our liberty to gather together as a free people. We have become so accustomed to these freedoms that we rarely often think as to where they come from. And this coming week we celebrate America's birthday. And it is a birthday that still to this very day causes those around the world who are in tyrannical settings to still want to come here to seek shelter. And as I mentioned a few weeks ago, the United States every year sees more immigrants applying for their citizenship to be in America than all other nations of the world combined every year. Because though this country is not perfect, it is still the best place to be free. And we need... we need to remember that. But it was wisely said by Henry a moment ago that these liberties sometimes have to be defended even at the expense of war. There are such things as righteous wars. And the peril that brought this nation into birth, I encourage all of you to study it and to read it. I commend you, read the books by David McCullough titled 1776, please. Make it your summer reading. It will change your life regarding the nation that you have, that God gave you. Read the book Samuel Adams, A Life by Ira Stoll. It will change your life to see what kind of a founding father, the very spirit of the revolution, Jefferson called Sam Adams, as he was the only one, they said, that began the conversation of understanding liberty. The Bible tells us in John chapter 8, verse 36, Jesus speaks to us and announces, "Therefore, if the Son makes you free, you shall be free indeed." That verse is not only, of course, joyfully, preeminently about our salvation from sin and death, the grave, and hell, but if such a liberty takes hold of you, it will demand that it be the very thing that holds your life captive to that truth. Such liberty will cause you to be liberated and free in every area of your life. You will tell others, you will tell the world, and you'll conduct yourself in freedom. And our founding fathers were shaped by the pulpits of colonial America from the 1620s all the way to 1775. It was the pulpits that gave the truth about liberty and freedom. The ultimate is having our sins forgiven in the Lord Jesus Christ. After that happens to you, such freedom has got to be shared. It's incumbent upon us to share it. It would be equal to us in the midst of a famine finding great amounts of food. Imagine, can you imagine finding a stack of Krispy Kreme, In-N-Out, fish tacos, all together, and you're the only one that's enjoying it while you know that your countrymen are starving? Maybe after the second or third bite, it's no longer satisfying because you are partaking of something that every human soul needs. And we need to remember that. So somebody might say, yeah, yeah, all of this for a country's birthday. No, no, no, not all of this for a country's birthday. I'm sorry to tell you, maybe you already know this, but very few nations, if any, really celebrate their birthdays like we do in all the world. So I want you to see what Thomas Jefferson had to say. God who gave us life gave us liberty. And can the liberties of a nation be thought secure when we have removed their only firm basis, conviction in the minds of the people that these liberties are the gift of God, that they are not to be violated but with his wrath? Indeed, I tremble for my country when I reflect that God is just, that his justice cannot sleep forever. Thomas Jefferson said that. The man who universities proclaimed to be a deist or an atheist. Would to God more deist or atheist spoke like that. He speaks more clear than most Christians who should be thankful for their country. And I do believe in what he said. We should tremble at the mismanagement of freedom. Again, Thomas Jefferson said this. He says, the reason that Christianity is the best friend of government is because Christianity is the only religion that changes the heart. Thomas Jefferson. I stress again, what about the words of John Adams, the cousin of Sam Adams? John Adams said, and may that being who is supreme over all, the patron of order, the fountain of justice, and the protector in all ages of the world of virtuous liberty, continue his blessing upon this nation and its government and give it all possible success and duration consistent with the ends of his providence. John Adams said that in his inaugural address when he was elected as president. We also know this from our remarkable Christian American history. The son of John Adams, John Quincy Adams, he said, the hope of a Christian is inseparable from his faith. Whoever believes in the divine inspiration of the Holy Scriptures must hope that the religion of Jesus shall prevail throughout the earth. Never since the foundation of the world have the prospects of mankind been more encouraging to that hope than they appear to be at the present time. And may the associated distribution of the Bible proceed and prosper till the Lord shall have made bare his holy arm in the eyes of all the nations, and all the ends of the earth shall see the salvation of God. John Quincy Adams. That's crystal clear, folks. Remember this in your holiday celebrations. Let people know it. Benjamin Rush, America's first Surgeon General. The gospel of Jesus Christ prescribes the wisest rules for just conduct in every situation of life. Happy they who are enabled to obey them in all situations. If moral precepts alone, listen to this, could have reformed mankind, the mission of the Son of God into all the world would have been unnecessary. In other words, your good works matter nothing to God. The perfect morality of the gospel rests upon the doctrine which, though often controverted, has never been refuted. I mean the vicarious life and death of the Son of God. Wouldn't you like to have one of the ratifiers of the U.S. Constitution, the Surgeon General of the United States, be as bold today? Now, I don't know the sincerity of this comment recently, but you saw it in the news. I certainly have never heard it from the lips of any president in my lifetime. And we'll let God be the judge as to the depth of it. But you saw President Trump come out that night with Secretary of State Mark Rubio and Pete Hegseth, Secretary of Defense, and Vice President J.D. Vance. And you heard Trump's brief statement, his brief comments, shortest speech that Trump has ever given, say, God and God, he said, God, we love you, God. And there was a clumsiness to it. And there was almost, I told Lisa, an innocence to it. It was almost like a little kid not knowing how to talk to somebody in authority. God, like he's trying to get God's attention. We love you, God. You've never heard a president, no matter what. You, as great as Reagan was and as big as a believer that Reagan was, Reagan never said such a thing. What I'm saying is this. It's very possible, I pray and hope, as you do, that God is not done with America. He could be, maybe he should be, the way that we've treated him. But when you see even a president go to the podium on a historical moment and say like a child, God, we love you, God, was in some way, shape, or form a little bit of an infusion of encouragement to me. He didn't have to say it, but he said it.
13: 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And now, let's get back to today's message. Once again, here's Pastor Jack.
12: Patrick Henry said this, "It cannot be emphasized too strongly or too often that this great nation was founded not by religionists, but by Christians. Not on religions, but on the gospel of Jesus Christ. For this very reason, peoples of other faiths have been afforded asylum, prosperity, and freedom of worship here." And I want you to look at that for a moment. People, everybody, especially young people, this is an absolute, I know of no other country in the history of man, any nation, that has ever had the spirit of its revolution bring forth a government that is somehow applies to all people within that country, no matter what their faith is. Many countries of the world demanded either worship of the despot or the tyrant, like what's going on in many countries today. Think, for example, Xi Jinping of China is worshipped as an emperor. What about Kim Jong-un? Worshipped. Our founding fathers, in that statement that Patrick Henry gives, basically says this. Because we're Christians and we have founded this country, God is true. We're not threatened by any atheist or any other religion. Let them be false. They are. But for somebody to worship a different God or not God at all, that's their liberty or freedom. That's written within them, given to them by the God they don't even believe in. Think of that. And our founding fathers said, that's okay. They'll stand before God someday on their own. But they should have the freedom to not believe in God at all. No nation in the history of man has ever afforded such a thing. These Christian values that make this country great allow for the atheist to have the exact same representation as the Christian. Why? Because this government was established for equal protection, rights, and freedoms under this Constitution. No wonder why people want to immigrate here to America. They get it. I was speaking to a woman this last Monday, or Tuesday, I believe it was. She came to the United States in the mid-60s, immigrated from Mexico. And she told me, and she's done well in America, very well. And she said, in my country of my birth, at best, I would have survived. She's a landowner in Los Angeles, has tremendous income. She has a tremendous blessing. And she knows that that was a gift given to her by America. We need to stop apologizing for America. That is a very sick insult. And I'm not talking politics. I'm talking about, that's a sick insult to the God that gave us America. We're throwing it back in his face. Maybe you grew up in a home like this. When we complained at home, my dad said, "Do you want to live in the Soviet Union? I will mail you to the Soviet Union." And my dad may or may not have been joking. You didn't know. You never would have wanted to play poker with my dad. But one thing was certain, that you were to be thankful for what this nation affords you. And it's still true to this very day. Why is Elon Musk? Why does he live here? Why does he have numerous homes? He's an interesting guy. Richest man in the world, but some of his homes are like 25 feet by 25 feet in size. What's with that? Funny guy. Why is he in America? Why isn't he in the Soviet Union? Why didn't he make his home in France? Or why not South Africa, where he's from? He's a South African. Why doesn't he move back to South Africa? Because the freedoms here afford people the opportunity to do whatever they want to do. The danger is our young people have forgotten that they are asleep in the land of opportunity. Anything is available to them if they will apply themselves. And it's a tragedy to see our young people, as it were, in a coma with such opportunities before them. And they become so dumb to the truth that now they are voting and saying socialism will work under us because it's never been done right before. Literally, that's their mantra. That's what they're chanting. They're deluded and they're sick and they've been lied to by, I think, the enemy of their souls. And what about my good friend? I love this guy. I feel like I know him. Samuel Adams. He says, I recommend my soul to that almighty being who gave it. And my body I commit to the dust, relying upon the merits of Jesus Christ for the pardon of all my sins. Yeah. Boy, that's pretty clear, isn't it? Yeah. Samuel Adams, father of the American Revolution, signer of the Declaration of Independence. From his last will and testament, John Adams, his cousin, said, "Poor Sam Adams, he was born a rebel." He tried to preach a sermon, graduated from Harvard University, tried to preach his first sermon. His father said the sermon was so terrible, he said, "Sam, you've got to do something else than ever occupy a pulpit." Little did he know that God had him to be really the birth founder of this nation in many ways. Sam Adams again went on to say this, "We have appealed to heaven." That's where, remember the flags earlier this year? Remember the banners and the stickers? "We have appealed to heaven for the justice of our cause, and in heaven we have placed our trust. Numerous have been the manifestations of God's providence in sustaining us. We have been reduced to distress, and the arm of omnipotence has raised us up. Let us still rely in humble confidence on him who is mighty to save. Good tidings will soon arrive. We shall never be abandoned by heaven while we act worthy of its aid and protection." Sam Adams. Remarkable. Because I'm on a roll with Sam Adams, Sam Adams said this. His biggest concern was that Americans, this is Ira Stoll writing about Sam Adams, his biggest concern was that Americans would fall prey to immorality and lose that which made their cause righteous. Next quote, it goes on, I have long been convinced that our enemies have made it an object to eradicate from the minds of the people in general a sense of true religion and virtue, in hopes thereby, listen to this, think about socialism. Think about the woke world that wants to erase history. In hopes thereby to more easily carry their point of enslaving them. Indeed, my friend, this is a subject so important in my mind that I know not how to leave it. Revelation assures us that righteousness exalts a nation. Communities are dealt within the world by the wise and just ruler of the universe. He rewards or punishes them according to their general character. The diminution of public liberty will not long survive the total extinction of morals. In other words, he's saying, live out your faith. Be bold about that. Back to Patrick Henry. When Patrick Henry said, This is all the inheritance I can give to my dear family. The religion of Christ can give them an inheritance which will make them rich indeed. You know, those were his last words. Patrick Henry died upon saying that. Friends, tonight, Jesus Christ, he is not only the fulfillment of all liberty and freedom. Sam Adams isn't the originator of the American Revolution. John Adams stated, he said, "But what do you mean, revolution? You mean revolution, the war? Nay, revolution was in the hearts and the minds of the people." When we speak of revolution, right now, with our liberty and freedoms that we enjoy, I'm talking about the revolution of pulling souls, men and women and boys and girls, from the grip of Satan. You want a revolution? You and I belong to a kingdom that will reside forever. And for now, God has allowed you and I to live in this nation right now that grants us the freedom, at least for now, to proclaim the gospel. We're running out of time. We've got the greatest message in the world. And God help us and have mercy upon us if we sleep on it, because we have something that the world longs for. They might think they're coming here to maybe live in safety, but where is our safety? They may be thinking they're coming here for opportunity, but where is our opportunity? They might be coming here because they want to get rich, but what are our riches, really? The God of heaven has provided us the opportunity in this country to be a free people. And these things about riches, what we acquire here in this life, we should keep a light touch on them. They should cause us to thank God the more if we have two pairs of shoes. We should be so grateful that probably tonight, or if not after service, you'll be able to eat here on campus and have fun, that you get to do that. And regarding the abilities that we have to invest in whatever your heart desires to make a life, you can do that. It's my commitment. It always has been my commitment, even before I was a Christian, that it made sense to me that God placed me in the United States. Even though I didn't even know God, I later put that together. I was taught to love my country, to sacrifice for my country, and to even die for my country, to even afford the atheist or the man who might hate us or the woman who might scorn us, because the cause is greater. I have been so spoiled in my life to have enjoyed a cause greater than anything this world can give me. We are so rich. We are so blessed. We are a nation of laws, but if our laws are not upheld, and if our leaders are less than worthy, then our nation will soon decline into peril. We need to pray. We're encouraging you to come on out. Can you pray for an hour? Didn't Jesus say, "Can't you pray with me for 1 hour?" We'll give the entire day and the entire year of this nation's birth to him and celebrate him who is mighty to save. Amen. Amen.
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19: Hello, I'm Jerry Stewart, and this is One Moment in America. In 1787, our Constitutional Congress wrote our U.S. Constitution. And along with that Constitution, they wrote another document, a document worth noting. I'll tell you that story after this important message. When our founding fathers and the Constitutional Congress authored our U.S. Constitution, they began with a preamble to clearly lay out the goals and purposes of our U.S. government. In this preamble, it speaks of forming a perfect union, establishing justice, ensuring domestic tranquility. All important points that our leaders should be reminded of. But there's one other very important point to remember. The first three words, "We the people," are the only three words capitalized in that entire document. Why? Because this nation is we the people. We drive the train. I'm Jerry Stewart, and that was One Moment in America.
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1: News this hour from Town Hall. I'm Jason Walker. Trump administration proposing a new rule to keep hospitals from charging markups on discounted drugs for Medicare patients. The White House says it could save consumers more than $1.1 billion next year. Russian attacks in Ukraine causing major damage to the city of Kyiv.
2: Russia has launched a large-scale attack on Kyiv that has killed many and wounded dozens more. Loud explosions shook the city throughout the night as the attack with ballistic and cruise missiles and drones struck residential neighborhoods, collapsed apartment buildings, and set homes on fire. Rescue crews are still at the scene, searching for survivors under the rubble. We believe that at least 10 people are still missing.
1: Correspondent Samia Kulab says the attack on a large neighborhood has killed at least 21 civilians and wounded dozens more. An explosion in a cafe in Damascus, leaving 9 people dead.
23: The cafe in downtown Damascus is located near the Palace of Justice. Jalal Al-Janani owns a restaurant next door. We found victims and bodies laying on the ground, he says. We carried the victims to the cars until the police arrived. Damascus Governor Maher Marwan Idlibi said the device appeared primitive and vowed that the perpetrators would be held to account. Syria's new leaders have cracked down on Islamic State militants, but continue to contend with security concerns and a military incursion by Israel since the overthrow of the Assad regime in December of 2024. I'm Jennifer King.
1: International soccer fans coming to cheer the competing World Cup teams, but they're also taking great delight in fast food chains and local restaurants. Many say they absolutely love Waffle House and Chick-fil-A. More on these stories, townhall.com.
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1: In Venezuela, survivors of the earthquakes still being found.
25: Rescuers have pulled a 43-year-old security guard alive from a collapsed basement after a grueling days-long operation following two earthquakes in northern Venezuela. Teams cheered as rescuers carried Hernan Alberto Gil Flores on a stretcher through throngs of people into a Red Cross ambulance. Gil had been trapped since June the 24th inside his small security cabin under the rubble in the basement of a shopping center in the coastal town of La Guaira. A specialized team from the Costa Rican Red Cross first detected signs of life and established contact with him on Sunday. I'm Karen Chamas.
1: In the meantime, officials say the official death count in the earthquakes now stands at 2,295. Breaking news and analysis, townhall.com. It's the launch of the Trump accounts.
26: Parents can open accounts for these youngsters, receiving $1,000 from the government and potentially more from billionaires who have pledged money. The funds are managed by private firms and are invested in the stock market. Children can access the money at age 18 for specific purposes like education or home buying. Affluent families that can afford to put their own money in the accounts will realize the greatest benefits. Rich Thomason, Washington.
1: 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That couple has now been arrested.
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0: Does the thought of telling someone else about Jesus intimidate you? You think, I don't have a theology degree. I don't have a strategic plan. Well, today on Truth for Life, we'll see how one simple request opens a door for an amazing gospel opportunity. Alistair Begg is teaching from John chapter 4.
1: First of all, in fact, I have 3 points. Number one, the encounter. Number two, the impact. And number three, a lesson or two. First of all, the encounter. The encounter between Jesus and this lady. Close your eyes, waggle your head twice, and then listen up. It started out for me the way most days do, just a routine trip to the well. I always go there by myself, not because I want to, but because I have to. I go in the middle of the day when it's hot and sticky and lonely. So you'd understand when I say that I was caught off guard, even by the presence of someone else there, and even more so when the individual proved to be a man, and then when he spoke to me. But he aroused my curiosity because he created the sensation that I was the one in need of the water, although he was the one who was asking for a drink of water. He just pointed to the well and he said, everyone who drinks this water will be thirsty again, but whoever drinks the water I give him will never thirst again. Well, I said, sign me up for that. I like that program because I don't want to have to keep coming back to this well to draw water. And it was then, and right out of the blue, that he says to me, go call your husband and come back. Well, my first reaction was, which husband does he want me to call? But all I could get out was, I have no husband. Well, you know, he didn't try and probe. He didn't try and wring any of the details out of me, any of the messy bits and pieces of my past. In fact, it quickly became clear that he knew it all, that he could see right into me. And I immediately said to him, I can see that you must be a prophet. And indeed, I started with a question about where you would go if you were worshiping God. Should you go where the Samaritans usually go? Or you should go where the Jews go? Is it Gerizim or is it Jerusalem? And he quickly set all that aside. He said that really that wasn't the issue. In fact, the story was that God was seeking us. Well, I said to him, let's just fold this up now. Why don't we wait until the Christ, the Messiah, comes? He'll explain everything. And it was then, without so much batting an eyelid, that he looked at me and he said, that's me, the one speaking to you. I'm the Messiah. Speaking to me? A no-named Samaritan woman? At this point, my life, a broken series of failed beginnings and shattered hopes, speaking to me, the Messiah meeting me, knowing me. Well, just then all his friends came back, blustering in around the well and asking who had the turkey on rye and all of that kind of stuff. And I realized it was over, so I left my water pot. I left it right back there at the well, and I came back here as fast as I could, and I've come back right here to you, to my friends, and to my community. I've come right back to my town here, and I want to say to you, could this be the Messiah? Why don't you come out? Let you come out and meet him. You come and meet this man. He told me everything I ever did. That's the encounter. Now we go to the impact. Back into the words of John, as he recounts it for us. When you consider this woman's history of relationships, for her to reappear in the town shouting, come see a man, is ironic, isn't it? After all, that was the thing she was notorious for in the town. You know? What's she saying today? Well, I just heard her coming through the market. She's going through the market saying, I want you to come and meet a man. Oh, goodness. She's had five husbands. She's got a live-in lover, and she wants us to meet a man. What is this? The seventh man, shouts somebody. She's on number seven now. Well, there was a sense in which he was on number seven. But this man was like no other man. This man was someone entirely different. And the impact of the encounter with the man is clearly seen as you look at your text. Verse 28, she issues the invitation. Come see a man who told me everything I ever did. Do you think this might be the Messiah? Verse 30, they came out of the town and made their way towards him. That, you know, when you just read that routinely, you say, oh yeah, okay, so she said, what about this? And everybody started leaving the town. That's remarkable, isn't it? I mean, why would you even listen to her in the first place? What street cred does she have to have people put down their task for the day and to start walking out of the town? Makes you think of hymns like, I know not how the Spirit moves, convincing men of sin, revealing Jesus through the Word, creating faith in Him. You know, when we've dreamt up all of our most strategic plans for evangelism, and when we've conceived of all that needs to be done necessarily, God just comes in and picks up a no-name lady at a well and says, look at this for evangelism. And they all came out of the town, verse 30. And in verse 39, we're told that many of the Samaritans from the town believed in Jesus because of the woman's testimony. And then in verse 41, look at the impact. And because of his words, many more became believers, that is, as a result of Jesus now spending time in the town with the people as per their invitation. And then the grand finale in relationship to impact in verse 42, they said to the woman, we no longer believe just because of what you said, now we've

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2: So you see, when we've done all of those things, we still haven't done what the woman did. She says, I want you to come and meet a man. Jesus, the personal evangelist, produces personal evangelists. Those who in the everyday run-of-the-mill events of life, whether as a biochemist or as a bank teller or as a mom or as a carpenter or whatever we might be, are simply living out the gospel in a way that might cause people to ask a reason for the hope that we have. Hence the impact. And I can only imagine that the 2 days that Jesus spent in this town as a result of the opportunity opened up for him by this woman were days in which he explained to the people all that the prophets had said, in much the same way as he did, as we discover in Luke chapter 24. I wonder, did he turn to Isaiah and let these dear people know that the prophets voiced the word of God when he said, Isaiah 45:22, turn to me and be saved, all you ends of the earth, for I am God and there is no other. And when he said, and what do you think he meant by that? And they said, well, we're not entirely sure. Well, then he led them through to the fulfillment. The time is now fulfilled, he said. And he began to proclaim the kingdom of God. In other words, all that God has purposed to do finds its expression now in this Galilean carpenter, Jesus, as he makes his way towards the cross. It is, loved ones, the message that we are called to take across the street and around the world, namely that Jesus is the only Savior because Jesus is the only one qualified to save. And one day, at the name of Jesus, every knee will bow and every tongue confess that Jesus Christ is Lord to the glory of God the Father. While the encounter is there, the impact, at least we get a start on it. What shall we say then in terms of lessons learned? Well, it is in light of this that Jesus takes his disciples and uses it characteristically as a teaching moment. My food, he says, verse 34, is to do the will of him who sent me and to finish his work. You can imagine them saying to each other, I wonder what he means, finish his work. I wonder when his work will be finished. I'm going to finish the Father's work. But for now, he says, I don't want you going around saying, you know, in 4 months, I think we could have a pretty good harvest. In other words, the gestation period for planting and reaping falls within that kind of time cycle. He says, we understand that in the physical realm. But I want to tell you, if you open your eyes and look at the fields, you'll find they're ripe for harvest. And I've always been intrigued by the idea that, and of course this is conjecture, but the idea that since this is taking place in the context of the woman having gone into the town and calling the people out of the town, that the people coming out of the town, the men dressed in white with their normal headgear on, with the golden band off and around, holding it in place, as he says this to his disciples, he may actually be pointing to the great mass exodus that is coming out of the town. And in the distance, the bobbing heads of the people may actually look like grain bobbing in the breeze. And he says, if you'll look right now, you will see. It's ripe for harvest. Look at these people. Look at all those lonely people. Where do they all come from? Look at all those lonely people. Where do they all belong? You remember God said of his people, my people have forsaken me, the spring of living water, and they have dug

0: out their own cisterns, broken cisterns, which can hold no water. They have forsaken me, the spring of living water. That's bad enough. But now they've determined to create their own power source. Now they've determined that there is water from another source that may quench their thirsts. And if his own people were doing it, those who knew nothing of him were doing it. And surely it is the story of our generation. To look out on the lives of those longing for love, longing for freedom, and digging out pathetic little watering holes that will dry up faster than they can dig them, and covering their eyes and putting their fingers in their ears to disregard the message of one who provides living water whereby you will never thirst again. Gobbling up silly books on the New York Times bestsellers list. Fascinated by the cries of the atheists like Dawkins and Hitchens. Swallowing up New Age mantras that are frankly ridiculous at their core. Hastening to believe not nothing, but to believe everything, while rejecting any notion that in this Jesus that this lady met, there is that spring of living water that will quench the thirst of their souls. Our friends and neighbors are there to be met, there to be loved, there to be spoken to, there to be intrigued. Our congregations need to be marked in their pulpits and in their pews by a sense, if you like, as my friend Tim Keller puts it, a sense of gentle irony, not a sense of bombastic privilege. If you go to certain churches, you will find that from the pulpit, the person speaks as if there is no possibility of there being unbelievers present. So they speak of unbelievers as if they are somehow a breed that are out there. And of course, legitimately in many cases, because an unbeliever hasn't darkened the door of the place for 100 years, it would seem. And so if you do bring an unbeliever, you immediately feel uncomfortable because they're spoken about in the third person as an it or a something or a whatever. And the way in which the story comes across sounds presumptuous, may sound bombastic. It doesn't have anything of the gentle, sensitive, initiative-taking Jesus flavor to it that begins with, "Excuse me, but do you think you could give me a drink of water out of this well, please?" Do you know what a great line it is, both in business and in interpersonal relationships, to begin, "Could you help me with something?" Now, I'm not going to tell salesmen how to sell, but I've discovered that in the vast majority of places, it is a non-threatening way to begin anything. "May I ask you for your help? Could I have a drink of water?" "Well, of course you may. Now we've made a contact. Now we have an opportunity to go forward." This is different from walking around with a Thompson Chain reference Bible and giving people a good over the back of the head with 7 of your favorite verses. Or suggesting to them that there are all these books that if they were a sensible person, they would want immediately to read. Of course they wouldn't want them to read. Do you not realize that the unconverted are unaware of the fact of their blindness until God, by his grace, shows them that they're blind? They're not sitting there going, "I'm a blind man, I'm a blind woman, could you please help me?" No, they're saying, "I see everything perfectly. I see everything perfectly. I'm not a loony like you. I'm not a loony Christian like you that's got this weird take on the world. I can see it perfectly. I can see clearly now. The rain has gone. And so we have to say, Lord, help my son to see that he can't see. And then when he sees that he can't see, then we'll go from there. And the lesson is clear too, isn't it? And with this we must finish. In nature, it's unusual to reap where you haven't sown. Driving up here along 90, all kinds of crops along the way. The farmer sows and it's his field and he goes out to reap. He doesn't expect to come along the road and find a combine harvester working his way through his fields. Hey, I sowed that. What are you doing reaping that? That makes perfect sense. But Jesus says in the spiritual realm, it's actually usual that one reaps where another has sown. And I'm not sure just exactly what he has in mind when he says others have done the hard work and you've entered into the fruits of their labors. Is that the work of the prophets before them? I'm not sure. But what he makes the point, it's clear. Let the sower not complain and let the reaper remain humble. It's all links in a chain. One can plant, another can water, but only God can make things grow. I wonder what happened to this lady. I'm sure you do too, if you have an inquisitive mind. Now, we don't need to know, because if we needed to know, it would be in the Bible, and there's nothing we need to know that's left out, and there's nothing in that we don't need. But I still wonder what happened to her. I wonder, did she show up in Jerusalem on the day the sun turned dark? I wonder, did she stand with other women, brave women, around the cross? I wonder, did she look up and hear the man on the middle cross cry out, "It is finished"? And then I wonder, did she say, "Oh, I get it now. I get it now. He knew everything I'd ever done. And yet his blood has canceled everyone. Oh Lord, such grace to qualify me as your own." Jesus, the humble servant, the compassionate shepherd, the personal evangelist.
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0: And now, gracious God, we pray that all that is of yourself you will seal in our hearts and minds, that you will draw those who don't believe to see their need of you. And we pray that your compassion and kindness may lead them to repentance. We ask your forgiveness when we are more preoccupied with our sandwiches and our fellowship than we are with those who have yet never heard of Jesus. We don't say that to ourselves so that we can luxuriate in a guilt trip, but in order that it might be a stimulus to us. Hear the silent cries of our hearts, and let our prayers come unto you. For Jesus' sake we ask it. Amen.
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5: America turns 250 years old this weekend. And while the fireworks light up the sky and the flags wave proudly in the summer breeze, millions of Americans are quietly asking the same haunting question. Will our country survive? The threats are real. The problems run deep. And no election, no legislation, no political leader holds the ultimate answer. But there is an answer, and it's older than America itself. Today on Insight for Living, Chuck Swindoll opens the Bible to reveal God's survival guide for a nation in crisis. 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
6: Survival. This is a sermon about survival. How to help your nation survive. How to help yourself as the people of this nation survive. This will not be lengthy nor complicated, but rather a relevant call from God to all of us to play our part in the survival program that he has arranged for a nation. The basis of these words is found in 2 Chronicles chapter 7 over in the Old Testament. I realize that the nation in question is not America, but an ancient nation, the nation of Israel. And that the man involved in this monologue with God is not a president, but a young, perhaps fearful king named Solomon. And the event is not a holiday, but rather, in every sense of the word, it is a holy day. Actually, it is a day of dedication, and technically not just a day, but a season of dedication, because something very important has just been accomplished. God's house has been built. He never had a permanent residence before. He had always lived in a tent. That is, if we could say, the Shekinah of God is where he lives. He had always lived in a tent that was folded up and carried on men's shoulders from one region to another. His white shining light had always blazed into this altar room within the tent that had been built. But now he was to dwell in a house, A house not extravagantly furnished, but expensively furnished. Smell of cedar was still in the rooms. You could see the gold untarnished by the weather. The stones did not bear any of the appearance of age. Along with the house had been completed the place where Solomon lived, called the palace. Beautiful, but not nearly as beautiful as the house of God. And suddenly, in the middle of the night, God visited his man. Not for all the public to hear, and for all Solomon would know the rest of his life, it would never be known by anyone. But God, the Holy Spirit, chose to preserve and etch on the record of his permanent word of truth the monologue, not dialogue, Solomon's quiet. He is completely silent. And into his room comes Jehovah God to visit, to talk into the night. What prompted an encounter such as this? Well, there had been sacrifices. Chapter 7, verses 4 and 5, a lot of sacrifices. The people had offered sacrifice. The king himself had offered 22,000 oxen and 120,000 sheep. The altar was already smeared with blood, and it would stay smeared with blood. That's why it was there. And this had come before God as a sweet-smelling aroma. It pleased him because through the blood, men contacted God. He arranged it that way. And then there had been music, verse 6. The priests stood at their posts, and the Levites with the instruments of music to the Lord, which King David had made for giving praise to the Lord. And this again had brought God praise and pleasure. It had been a time of feasting for days. And on top of that, there had been special offerings, verse 7. So much fat from the peace offerings and on that bronze altar that it was not able to contain the full amount of offering of meat and of grain and of the fat. The place was overflowing with the signs and the sounds of sacrifice and praise and music and fire. Solomon's heart must have pounded in his chest when he went to bed that night. What a time of feasting. What a great thing to have it finished. And the people left, verse 8, with a happy heart. A very great assembly had gathered. Verse 9, they had observed for these days and for these feast days. And finally, verse 10, they had, with a happy heart of rejoicing, gone to their own places, living in the memory of that time of feasting. Solomon's all alone. And God came. Verse 11, after this place had been finished successfully and all that had been planned was done, then, verse 12, the Lord appeared to Solomon at night. No one was around, no more music, no audience, no one to applaud the presence of God. That's over. Just God and his man. The Lord appeared to him at night and said, I have heard your prayer. Now I know we're sitting in places far removed from a bedroom, but imagine yourself resting on a couch or on an easy chair or in bed in the middle of the night. And in an unexpected way, there comes the visiting of God into your room and you hear his voice. And God says to you, as he did to Solomon, I heard what you prayed. And I have chosen this place. I like it. I'm pleased with it. I fit here. My glory is displayed in the house that's been built. I choose it as my residence. And what was its purpose? I've chosen this place for myself. It's a house of sacrifice. There will be sacrifices of praise. There will be sacrifices of animals of all shapes and sizes. There will be the sacrifice of offerings, There will be the sacrifice of prayer. I've chosen it for myself. It pleases me. And if you will allow me a little bit of imagination, between the 12th and the 13th verses, I believe God could have said, by way of implication, but Solomon, I have ways of testing my people. Hard days will come. Not all the future will be like your past week or two or three. My nation will come up against the horrors of war and the weakness of depravity. And Solomon, I will see them under the test of their times. And I will want those sacrifices to continue. I will want to have the offerings flowing out of this place, just as you have done in dedication. I want it to continue in consecration. I want that, Solomon. I expect that, Solomon. And here is the test, verse 13. The test for my people. If I shut up the heavens so that there is no rain, if I command the locusts to devour the land, if I send pestilence among my people, that's the test, Solomon. Verse 14. These same people who suffer under the test of their times, these people who are called by my name, I will expect of them, Solomon, in order to survive, I will expect four things. First, that they humble themselves. And second, that they pray. And third, that they seek my face. Ever sought one's face in the fog? Looking longingly, waiting fervently. Looked for a face in a crowd or at a large terminal, a large airport terminal for someone who said they would meet you? Ever tried to find someone in that setting, you've sought their face. Solomon, I will expect my people to humble themselves and to pray and to wait for me to work and to give credence to all of those actions. I expect them to turn from their ways of wickedness. Even though they are Israelites, and even though you are their king, and even though their history is rich, rich with heritage, I expect them at that moment to turn from their wicked ways. I want to see an attitude of a servant, a spirit of dependence, a willingness to wait, a response of obedience. And I, in return, Solomon, I will hear the prayer. I will forgive their sin. I'll heal the land. Observe, by the way, the close connection between a disobedient people and a diseased nation. Don't miss that. The pestilence comes not because God is cruel and standing over man, seeing how much he can squirm under the pain. The pestilence comes by implication because they have turned from their ways with God and gone their own wicked ways. Pestilence has come, and he who rules the insect world says, I can bring it upon you. He who causes the rivers to flow says, I can dry them up by stopping the rain. Then, Solomon, I will wait for the prayer of my people. Then I will look for the right attitude. J. Barton Payne, while associate professor of Hebrew at Wheaton College, wrote these words, "This great passage expresses, as does no other in Scripture, God's requirement for national blessing, whether in Solomon's land, in Ezra's, or in our own." I believe that. I am fully aware that this passage originally was given to a Jewish king who ruled over a Jewish people halfway around the world. In specifics, there is hardly a comparison with America. But in principle, there is a rather close association. I'm also well aware that the 104 people who finally made it to Jamestown and established our first colony were not all flaming evangelists. Nor did they give birth to those who loved Jesus Christ preeminently. And all the judges and all the courtrooms and all the people of authority that formed those 13 colonies were all men and women of God. I know that. You know that. Furthermore, I'm not so foolish as to believe that all of our American roots have been nourished by purity. In or out of war, decisions made in the Oval Office or those made in a city council, I am completely aware that we are shot through with depravity. Always will be. But it is true, we are a people uniquely, uniquely blessed of God. Talk to anyone who has recently returned from a trip anywhere else and listen. We even had a most unique origin. Christopher Columbus, in an unusual book, his book of prophecies, includes these words. It was the Lord who put into my mind, I could feel his hand upon me, the fact that it would be possible to sail from here to the Indies. No one should fear to undertake any task in the name of our Savior if it is just and if the intention is purely for his holy service. The working out of all things has been assigned to each person by our Lord, but it all happens according to his sovereign will. Oh, what a gracious Lord, who desires that people should perform for him those things for which he holds himself responsible, day and night, moment by moment, everyone should express their most devoted gratitude to him. Christopher Columbus. Before there was ever a dream of America, strangely, uniquely set aside as a continent, land, rivers, lakes, mountains, bounty, blessing. How far we have drifted. Well, what is the answer then? Some would say, elect a Christian president. Reminds me of Dwight Eisenhower's words. Never let yourself be persuaded that any one great man, any one leader, is necessary to the salvation of America. When America consists of one leader and 158 million followers, it will no longer be America. Back in the 17th century, the same tension went on between a man named Increase Mather and another named Solomon Stoddard. Stoddard confronted Mather with a concern. Mather, you see, firmly believed this very conviction that it doesn't take just a president, but it takes a people, though small in number, to pull it off. Stoddard confronted him. In the 17th century New England, only a fraction of our population is Christian. Mather retorted, nonetheless, that fraction is sufficient to stand for the entire land and redeem the whole. Good word. You and I are not many in number, but we are who we are. And we are like little grains of salt, sprinkled and planted here and there, little rays of light set upon a hill, strategically by our sovereign God who has not yet lost control of this earth. And he says to those with salt, bite into that society. And those with the light, shine it. Flood that area. And somehow in his magnificent plan, he is pleased to use the salt and the light of a 17th century body of believers to assuage, to soften the blows of a godless society. Look again at the verse. My people, called by my name, humbled yourselves. I call that the unconditional surrender of my will to God's. It's not salvation. This is people already called by his name. These are people who have already taken the gift of eternal life, embraced Jesus Christ by faith, but now said in their own soul, said to themselves, I turn my will to God's. I take his word as my rooftop. I take his principles as my precepts for business, profession, practice, life, and death. I surrender unconditionally myself to him. I pray. I wait for him to work. I also do it without hypocrisy. I turn from my wicked ways. No, I cannot clean up my society. I can clean up my life by the power of God. Full-time job. Humble myself, pray, seek his face, and turn from my wicked ways. Then I'll hear and I'll heal. This is not someone else's job. It won't be accomplished in the marble-walled rooms on Capitol Hill. It is not something limited to judges in the chambers or to voting booths or to city council meetings or to mass gatherings on Sunday mornings or pep rallies. It is something that fits the chamber of the heart and fits their best. I save you from the statistics. You know them, many of you, better than I. But just watch the decline of our country. You're seeing it crumble. God is not panicked. God says to us in the night hours, go back to my book. Turn yourself to me. Pray. Wait for me to work, and I will hear and I will heal. You just turn from your wicked ways. We spent this past week up at Forest Home, a Christian conference ground about an hour or so from here. Most of us had a grand time. There were a few broken hearts. I met one the last day. I was preoccupied those hours with getting four cars full of luggage into three. That was one of my concerns. We had taken friends from out of state, and so we had all of that to put together. I had this facing me today. I appreciate Paul's words, there is always the care of the churches, and that never seems to leave. So that was on my mind. I was seized with fear that we might have nothing more than testimony time on Sunday morning if I didn't get my act together. And I couldn't seem to get it clear as to what God wanted me to say. And then I came across a troubled woman. Didn't know her. Had hardly seen her through the week. And she says to me as we bumped up against one another in the last few hours, would you pray for me? I said, a bit preoccupied, well, yes. What exactly would you like me to pray for? She said, oh, my survival, my survival. Suddenly, luggage and packing seemed terribly unimportant. A sermon did not seem a high priority. Survival is at stake, and everything else bowed to that need. So it is in our nation. What is high priority to you? May I interrupt and ask you to pray for our survival? Let's do that now. Oh, our Father, we are masters at passing responsibility to someone else who's paid to do it, someone else who has the responsibility, some hard-charging, high-powered, well-paid decision-maker, some professional, while we gag in our days of decadence. How could we think of someone else more responsible than we ourselves? Begin by humbling us, our Father, giving us hearts of compassion, though we are securely well fixed financially, giving us a heart for those that do not have sufficient to survive. Open our ears to the cry of the hurting. May physicians practice a compassionate medical practice. May attorneys see and feel the hurt and the need of their clients above and beyond what they get out of it. May teachers teach for the sheer joy of stretching minds and developing a curious heart for the world that you have given us to enjoy. And may we preachers preach the truth. Lord God, somehow in some way, cause these words to fall on some soul who has just about sold out to the enemy. in a time of midlife crisis or in the weariness brought on by a recent retirement. Father, purify us as a people. Do a deep, soul-searching work within our hearts and then within our homes, and then cause the salt and light to infect and impact others with truth. Not so we will feel better, but so we will survive. We ask this in the strong name of Christ. And all God's people said, Amen.

0: On America's 250th birthday, Chuck Swindoll has reminded us that the survival of a nation doesn't hinge on a political platform. It hinges on the posture of God's people. Our mandate is clear. We must humble ourselves, pray, seek God's face, and turn from our wicked ways. Four simple steps and a promise straight from the throne of God. 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Chuck titled his message, How to Help Our Nation Survive. 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It's a word we use often, but we understand far less than we might think. 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I'm Bill Mine. 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
8: News this hour from Town Hall. I'm Jason Walker. Trump administration proposing a new rule to keep hospitals from charging markups on discounted drugs for Medicare patients. The White House says it could save consumers more than $1.1 billion next year. Russian attacks in Ukraine causing major damage to the city of Kyiv.
9: Russia has launched a large-scale attack on Kyiv that has killed many and wounded dozens more. Loud explosions shook the city throughout the night as the attack with ballistic and cruise missiles and drones struck residential neighborhoods, collapsed apartment buildings, and set homes on fire. Rescue crews are still at the scene, searching for survivors under the rubble. We believe that at least 10 people are still missing.
8: Correspondent Samia Kulab says the attack on a large neighborhood has killed at least 21 civilians and wounded dozens more. An explosion in a cafe in Damascus, leaving 9 people dead.
10: The cafe in downtown Damascus is located near the Palace of Justice. Jalal Al-Janani owns a restaurant next door. We found victims and bodies laying on the ground, he says. We carried the victims to the cars until the police arrived. Damascus Governor Maher Marwan Idlibi said the device appeared primitive and vowed that the perpetrators would be held to account. Syria's new leaders have cracked down on Islamic State militants, but continue to contend with security concerns and a military incursion by Israel since the overthrow of the Assad regime in December of 2024. I'm Jennifer King.
8: International soccer fans coming to cheer the competing World Cup teams, but they're also taking great delight in fast food chains and local restaurants. Many say they absolutely love Waffle House and Chick-fil-A. More on these stories, townhall.com.
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8: In Venezuela, survivors of the earthquakes still being found.
12: Rescuers have pulled a 43-year-old security guard alive from a collapsed basement after a grueling days-long operation following 2 earthquakes in northern Venezuela. Teams cheered as rescuers carried Hernan Alberto Gil Flores on a stretcher through throngs of people into a Red Cross ambulance. Gil had been trapped since June the 24th inside his small security cabin under the rubble in the basement of a shopping center in the coastal town of La Guaira. A specialized team from the Costa Rican Red Cross first detected signs of life and established contact with him on Sunday. I'm Karen Chamas.
8: In the meantime, officials say the official death count in the earthquakes now stands at 2,295. Breaking news and analysis, townhall.com. It's the launch of the Trump accounts.
13: Parents can open accounts for these youngsters, receiving $1,000 from the government and potentially more from billionaires who have pledged money. The funds are managed by private firms and are invested in the stock market. Children can access the money at age 18 for specific purposes like education or home buying. Affluent families that can afford to put their own money in the accounts will realize the greatest benefits. Rich Thomason, Washington.
8: You recall the video this week of the Russian couple skyscraping ceiling daredevils on top of the Empire State Building's antenna, where they unfurled a banner about love, saying they wanted to do something special for their engagement, so they climbed up. That couple has now been arrested, and we just hope they didn't give Taylor Swift and Travis Kelce any ideas. More on these stories, townhall.com.
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4: The novelist F. Scott Fitzgerald once said that the true sign of first-rate intelligence is the ability to hold two opposite ideas without losing the ability to function. Philosophers call such a position antinomy, two true ideas that appear to be contradictory. For example, the Bible says that God's predestination and man's free choice are equally true, yet those two truths seem contradictory. That's because our ways are not God's ways, as the prophet Isaiah wrote. What may seem contradictory to our mind is not contradictory to God's. We need to rest in the fact that God is God and we are not. This is David Jeremiah encouraging you to get on the road to new life. 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
10: 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Weight loss.

0: And of course, while he's in prison, the jailers get saved. But the next day, when it was daylight, it says in Acts 16:35 and 36, you know, the governmental leaders, city officials, go to the jail and tell the magistrates have ordered, tell the jailer, he says to Paul, you can leave. You're free to go. Go in peace. So now Paul's been put in jail illegally for the work that he's doing of the gospel. But then they realize they made a mistake and they release him. You're free to go. Go in peace. In other words, go and spread the gospel. Go and do what you were doing. There were no restrictions when they let him go relative to the spread of the gospel or doing what he was doing. They didn't say to him at that point, you just stop preaching this name or anything like that. They said, you're free to go. But this is where it gets really interesting. In verse 37, Paul stands and defends his Roman citizenship because they threw him into prison illegally, not because they were stopping him from spreading the gospel. And he says, they beat us publicly without a trial, verse 37, even though we were Roman citizens. They threw us into prison. Now they want to get rid of us quietly. No, let them come and get us themselves. So he stands on his Roman citizenship because he is a citizen of that country. And by doing that, he stands against the corrupt government and what I would propose is fraud, waste, and abuse of government funds for illegal activities. And when they actually come and make it right, they appease him and they personally escort him. All of a sudden, a great revival in Philippi breaks out because he stood on his citizenship. And that was an incredible message, because I hear a lot of pastors say, unless the federal government or the state government says I can't preach the gospel, I'm not going to get involved. Mm-hmm. Well, here, Paul gets involved in that way. And, you know, God uses everything to fulfill the Great Commission, including, I believe, I propose, standing on our American citizenship. And then on this topic, Kevin, when you think of the Great Commission, Matthew 28, 18, 19, and 20, it says, go and make disciples of all nations. And, you know, on the founding of our country 250 years ago, I believe it is part of the fulfillment of the Great Commission. Hmm. You just think about the founding of our country and how significant it was about making disciples of Jesus Christ.
1: Well, and certainly creating the environment by which the church can be blessed and not persecuted was a gift that, you know, had not been experienced previously. I mean, I know that people say, well, there was a remnant of the church that was, you know, always present, that was always real and legitimate. But in Europe in particular, at the time of people wanting to start coming to this continent, there was a real corruption of the gospel. Yeah. And a real corruption of, government at the same time. You notice when they corrupted the faith, it was about the same time that the monarch really started having problems. And
0: right.
1: That was part of the issue as to why people sought to come to America, was they just wanted to worship God freely and
0: right.
1: directly, and not be told what they could and could not do and how they could and could not pray. And
0: right.
1: even if America doesn't show up in the pages of Scripture, she has been a blessing to the world around the globe because of that freedom to worship God, and really to kind of embody this idea that worshiping God should be the responsibility and the choice of the person, and not a monarch, not somebody that's looking down at them. So we should eagerly take advantage of these freedoms that we have in our one-on-one walk with God.
0: That's right. That's right. And think about this: our nation was formed out of a great awakening. That movie was so telling of George Whitefield. And it was designed, as our nation was formed, to make disciples of Jesus Christ. Here, the movie is, you know, is set in 1787, and we had a Declaration of Independence. We had Articles of Confederation. But it wasn't until 11 years later, after they sought God in prayer, that they came up with the U.S. Constitution. Prior to that, there was no president, no national court, no U.S. Constitution. And once that was formed, this perfect nation was formed in prayer, the Bible was put in the center of all education. And we were making disciples of the nation of America. And we were teaching our children to obey everything that God had commanded us. It was truly, I believe, part of the fulfillment of the Great Commission, the founding of America, in the model that was initially put in place. And that is why the church is called, and I believe it's God's expectation for us to guard and protect it.
1: No, I think that you're exactly right. And I think that there's obviously very motivated corners of society that don't want to admit those things because they want to persist. But here's the thing that's it's really, you know, very difficult to argue against if you're in the mainstream of the culture on this. There are other faith systems that are not compatible with biblical ideas. So, for instance, when we hear about the large Muslim populations that have immigrated here, and are saying that they will not assimilate, that they won't. It's not just the governmental form that they're not assimilating to. It's the biblical idea of the Imago Dei. It's the biblical idea of every person being crafted in God's image and being of worth. It's the equality of women that only Christianity brought to organized society. No other faith did that. All other faiths subjected women in the eyes of their faith. So
0: that's right. No question about it. And here we are. And I think that we have to remember that our founding is a great reminder of the power and the strength of our faith and what is possible when God is in the center of life. And I think that's why the church is getting so persecuted and a growing persecution, because we are the light of the world. We are the salt and light that God is calling to continue to guard and protect our nation, but also for ultimately for the great fulfillment of the Great Commission.
1: Yeah. Well, it's been a great week. Sam Gallucci of Embrace Church in Oxnard, California. Real quickly, you're going to be advancing some of these same thoughts on Sunday morning from your own pulpit.
0: Yes.
1: But what time do people meet at Embrace Church?
0: Oh, 10:30 this Sunday. We're going to have a great 250th year celebration. And I am going to advance some of these topics. Our church website is embracejesus.org.
1: Embracejesus.org and Embrace Church, 10:30 a.m. if you're on the West Coast and you want to be there. Do you have a way of participating online in any way with the service?
0: We do. We have a YouTube channel, and you can also go there and check
1: Excellent.
0: Us out.
1: Excellent. All right. Sam, it's been a great week. We'll have you back. But thank you for helping gear our thoughts towards this celebration and what the Bible says about government. It's been very helpful.
0: Thank you, Kevin. Thank you. God bless you all.
1: Same. Kevin McCullough coming right back. Don't go anywhere. It's our big Thursday edition.
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7: Washington, D.C. was in a panic as 70,000 Confederate troops were marching toward it just 60 miles away. The furious fighting lasted 3 days. As General Lee found his ammunition running low, he ordered General Pickett to make a direct attack. After an hour of murderous fire and bloody hand-to-hand combat, the Confederates were pushed back and the Battle of Gettysburg ended this day, July 3, 1863, with over 50,000 casualties. President Lincoln confided, "When everyone seemed panic-stricken, I went into my room, got down on my knees before Almighty God and prayed."
6: This has been an American Minute with Bill Federer. 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
8: Josh Booth back with Bill Bullington. And hey, Bill, I seem to hear a lot about taxes when it comes to investing.
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0: 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It's Kevin McCullough, Monday through Friday, on That Kevin Show. And now, from the Connors and Sullivan Broadcast Studios, the man who is not what he wants to be, but is way grateful that he's not who he used to be, here, the
1: Welcome back. It's the Kevin Show. Glad to have you with us. And always glad to see the smiling face of Carrie Lucas, the president of Independent Women. We just had the opportunity to broadcast from their summit and gala, kind of backstage, giving you an inside peek as to what these incredible ladies are all about. And Carrie, thanks for having me that day. It was quite fun to be there and to have all of my favorite independent women like in one spot. Like I get to talk to all of them in one day. It was really fun.
2: Oh, we were so glad you were there. Thank you so much for coming and for covering us. Yeah. I felt like it was a really special day, and having you there made it all the better.
1: To be continued. For sure.
2: Yeah.
1: I want to talk 250. Everything has been pointing to this moment in time. For me, on this show, I've been talking about it for 18 months because I'm so excited that we've gotten to this point. I feel like it is really an accomplishment. And one of the things that I haven't really seen a ton of coverage on is women's contributions to the founding of the country and where we would be without some of those incredible women that weren't just wives and moms, not like just being a wife and mom's a bad thing. Here we believe that's a very good thing, but they really did make contributions in remarkable ways. What are your thoughts as now you're leading one of the most important women's organizations in America about our 250th?
2: Yeah, you know, Kevin, you're right. And, you know, I do think that there's wonderful stories out there. I should know more of them off the top of my head to really be able to lean in and tell you. I was listening to Justice Gorsuch, I guess, has a children's book out, and he was highlighting that the publisher of the Declaration of Independence was a woman who put her name out there just with the other guys, knowing it was committing treason. So it is amazing. There were a lot of women who were there at the beginning, standing with our founding fathers and, you know, and risking their necks, just like yeah. those men did. But I also think it's important to remember that, you know, obviously that was a different time. You know, women didn't have the same rights and opportunities that we now take for granted. There wasn't true equality where women could participate fully, but that's okay. That doesn't mean that women have nothing to celebrate when it comes to our 250th. We are the heiresses of the amazing declaration and those principles that have been laid the groundwork for what we've achieved over the last 250 years, which includes women's full equality and you know, full participation along with other groups. So I think women have a lot to celebrate.
1: That dividing line is one of those things that is always tricky because people will ask me, well, Kevin, are you a feminist? And I say, well, and they're like, what? Why can't you say yes? I said, well, it depends on what kind of feminism you're talking about.
2: Yeah.
1: You're talking about the 1960s version. No, I don't like anything yeah. about the 1960s and 70s feminism. But the 1920s was record breaking. It was amazing. And it was a reminder that when Madison was putting the Constitution and then later when they were putting the Bill of Rights together, that we were a nation far from perfect as we were founded. Slavery was still going on. Women had limited rights, etc. But what they yep. devised was a form of governance that allowed us to correct those wrongs. And I point to any major empire or civilization that ever worked in that direction. Usually empires started about as good as they were going to be and got worse. We started humbly out of nothing and gave ourselves a way of improving and progressing over time. And I'm with you. I think that what has been accomplished and what is being done. But I think you also agree with me on this. We're on the verge of having some people want to take some of it away. And I just want to point out that it took Gavin Newsom a long time to finally acknowledge that the Supreme Court this week said, in an overwhelming majority, that boys should not be in girls' locker rooms and that it's okay for states to make that the law. And he comes out and basically says, you know, to heck with all of you. We're going to do what we want to do in California. We still have wood to chop on the front of protecting not necessarily any other, you know, like the LGBTQ community. It's always referred to as this like monolithic thing. What about the GIRLS community? Like, I want to see them protected because that's actual biology and science.
2: Yeah. And Kevin, I think it's important for people to remember that this isn't a one way street of yay, we've achieved full equality for women and that can never be lost. Or as if like this is the normal state, like as if women have always enjoyed the situation that my generation has, yeah, where we have been given every opportunity, because we are history's outliers and we are the world's outliers. You look around the world and we still do need true feminism that's out there fighting for women to be treated equally, you know, throughout the Middle East, throughout Asia and parts of Africa, where women are still denied the right to decide whether and whom to marry, how to work, you know, all those things that, yeah, we take for granted here. But we should, and it's important, as you said, you know, these rights can be rolled back. And you see that, you know, obviously with the whole men and women's sports thing, which has been just an absolute, you know, ridiculous segue or compromise of women's rights, and that we still have to fight.
1: Let's talk about something that happened recently, shifting gears a little bit. The FCC reviewed The View. I didn't know about this. What did they find, and why were they reviewing The View?
2: Yeah, you know, Kevin, it's interesting because part of the FCC's jurisdiction is broadcast television.
1: Right.
2: It has its own set of laws, its own set of rules, with the idea that the federal government is like granting. It's a privilege to have one of the opportunity to access this technology, and it's supposed to be kind of in the public service and reach a large community. And there's, you know, regulations that come with how it's used, just, yeah, in the way that candidates have to follow certain rules when they're advertising. Shows are supposed to do that. And you know, in some ways, you know, as kind of a libertarian in my core, I think, gosh, you know, all of this seems awfully antiquated, and like we need to, you know, step back and get government out of the role of policing political speech, especially now that we have all this noise outside of television. It seems strange for television to be under this one set of rules. But
1: radio's still under the same rules. So,
2: exactly. Yeah, you're right.
1: And they're still the two most consumed mediums in our country. So, you know, one way or another, they do have a public interest in doing that.
2: Absolutely. Absolutely. And if, you know, and as for as long as laws are in the books, we need to follow the laws and the letter of the law. And one of this is that unless you're a bona fide news show, if you're a journalist, you're supposed to provide equal time and consider both sides of the issue. And so The View was trying to get an exemption from those requirements based on the idea that they are actual news. And I don't know about you, Kevin, but I've watched enough of The View. I don't watch The New View, but I've seen enough of The View
1: laughing
2: to say, like,
1: this is hilarious.
2: Yeah. So it's just a little bit crazy. So, so that's a point we've been making.
1: What did they find? Did they find them guilty of not being?
2: Not yet. I believe that the comment period has just ended, and so I believe it's still an open question.
1: Okay. When the only Republican on the panel is a Democrat in sheep's clothing, equal time? I don't even know that they know the meaning of that word at the U. So that's hilarious.
2: Exactly.
1: Hey, Carrie, happy anniversary happy 250th for the country, to independent women and to you and for all of my friends there and all the good work that you're doing. Please keep doing it, and we'll be talking to you again soon.
2: Oh, I love that. Thanks so much, Kevin. Have a great 4th.
1: By the way, go to IWF.org and get everything that they're doing, because they are involved in nearly every area of policy that impacts your life. And whether you're a man or a woman, they're doing good for all of America. And I strongly, strongly endorse them. Kevin McCullough coming right back from Times Square. Don't go away.
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1: Hi, Kevin McCullough. 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
2: 700 words spoken in about 7 minutes. 41 days later, Lincoln would be assassinated. Yet the words he spoke that day still echo through history. In that brief address, Lincoln referenced God 14 times, spoke of prayer, and quoted scripture repeatedly. He reminded Americans that both sides of the conflict shared a common faith, saying both read the same Bible and pray to the same God, and each invokes his aid against the other. Lincoln understood that political division alone could not explain the nation's crisis. More than 160 years later, America still wrestles with division, truth, and our dependence on God. The question is whether we'll remember the wisdom Lincoln left behind.
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0: to Times Square. 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We never put anything behind a paywall because we want you to have free access to it. 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As you know, all week long I've been talking, well, can I just be honest? For a year I've been talking about 250. Because I think that the miracle that is America itself is something that should be celebrated long and hard. That's why we broadcast from Times Square last week. That's why we're doing a whole emphasis on it all week long this week. And I want to say thank you to everybody that's participated in that, including my next guest, because he has very, very slyly connected the release of his newest book to the greatest celebration we've had in this country. And this is it, man. You put this on a food scale, it's going to break it. Don't do that. It's called Revolution, the birth of the greatest nation in the history of the world. And you may recognize that name, Eric Metaxas. A lot of you that listen right now used to hear his show in this very time slot. And we're very thankful to have him back. Eric, thank you for not being, for being a good enough sport to come back and talk to your old stations. I know a lot of people miss you, and it's fun to have you back.
1: Well, you're very sweet to say that. I'm thrilled to be back and always happy to talk to you, Kevin. You know, I love you. I wouldn't say that publicly. Publicly, I'd say I like you.
0: I don't want to give the wrong idea, but, like view, same back to you there, friend. Yes. Hey, I got to tell you, in the last 6 months, I have watched probably close to 250 documentaries on the founding of the country. I got into the mood of wanting to understand our history deeper and deeper. You have written what is literally fairly described as a tome on the whole unfolding of it. Why do you think there is this all of a sudden magical interest, not just in me, but in a lot of Americans this year, in revisiting the founding of our country?
1: I mean, I can put it one way. You'd have to be nuts not to care about the history of America, especially at our 250th. I mean, I don't care who you are, but if you love America or you care about America, now is the time for everybody to remember who we are. And if you don't know who we are, most of us, let's be honest, don't know. We forgot. Maybe we had it in fifth grade or eighth grade. When I was writing this book, honestly, I was astonished over and over and over. I said, this is one of the greatest stories in the history of the world. The birth of the freest nation in the history of the world. You have to go back to the Sinai covenant of the Israelites in the wilderness, looking directly to God after they

0: to get out from under Pharaoh and escape Egypt and bondage. All of the founders saw it that way. They said, we're doing a new thing in history. And this is not some revolution. It is the revolution. It's right. The only revolution that succeeded. So it's just an amazing story. And what better time than right now? And by the way, it's not just that it's the 250th. We're in a nation where many people are not on this page. We need to get on this page. We need to understand who we are and what our job is right now, or we lose the nation. That's a fact.
1: One of the things that, because I'm picking up on that last thought you just said, one of the things that kind of struck that home for me over the last couple of weeks is the FIFA World Cup. We have all these people coming from all over the world. Yes. That are walking around in our big cities, going to the games and cheering for their countries and so forth. And then they're driving across the country.
0: Yeah.
1: And they're discovering that America is developed and wonderful and by their standards, luxurious. And they think of us as wealthy. We don't think of ourselves as particularly wealthy, but they do. And they see what America is in its fullness. And Eric, I don't think it could have coincided at a better time, because as you mentioned, we have members of Congress that supposedly represent portions of our country that don't see that wonder and beauty and amazement that the visitors that are visiting us right now.
0: That's right. Well, look, that's where we are. I always say we're in the third existential crisis of our history. The first is the revolution. The second is the Civil War. We are right now in an existential crisis. We're in a great conflict. And basically, I believe it's God's will that we prevail, but we are in a conflict. And when you're in a war like this, you take casualties, you suffer. But God has called us to this battle. This is a battle for liberty, and it's beautiful, and people's lives depend on this. And
1: yeah. And
0: I think we need to rejoice that we get to be involved in this right now. And I think there's so much going on. You mentioned the World Cup. The fact that people from all over the world are coming to this country and seeing what maybe they were told, no, America this, America that. They're seeing with their own eyes, they're experiencing America. And it's kind of like when John Winthrop is quoting Jesus on the Arbella in 1630. He says, we want to be like a shining city on a hill, so that people look at it and they go, how do you get that? What is that? And the answer is, we follow God. These are God's ideas. We didn't come up with this. It doesn't come out of the French Enlightenment. This comes out of the Bible. All of the founders understood this. And again, when I was writing my book, I didn't really know this, but doing the research, it becomes so clear. They were doing something that had never been done in world history. They were creating a nation based on the ideas of the Bible. They knew this. They spoke about it. Most Americans are not aware of that. I was not nearly as aware of it as I am now, having done the research. And it becomes so overwhelming. I thought we've all been pushed, had this lie pushed on us that it all just happened. It comes out of the French Enlightenment. And
1: right. This
0: is nonsense. These were not deists. George Washington was not a deist. These were Christians who were trying to honor God in this battle for liberty. And so, you know, we need to know that. And most of us don't know that. That's why I wrote the book.
1: And the book is called Revolution. And friends, I can't highly recommend it enough. You've got to get a copy of this. But the subtitle, The Birth of the Greatest Nation in the History of the World.
0: These men, when they signed that, and I write an account in my book, there was a trembling. There was a silence in the room. This was not, hey, this is fun, man. We're signing the Declaration of Independence. They didn't know that they would prevail. They thought we may be hanged. We may lose everything. We'll be humiliated. We'll lose everything. These were wealthy men, many of them. They were risking everything they had. Would you risk everything you had for liberty, folks? I'm asking you the question. Would I? We should. They did. And they trembled. And some of them, there's a couple of accounts in my book where, you know, one of them said that there was like a gallows humor, because they thought we may, if we lose, we will be hanged, not metaphorically. We will be hanged from the neck until we're dead. We owe them a great debt. The least we can do is know their story so we can celebrate it and so we can be part of the story, because we're supposed to continue the battle today, right? We're in a revolution. It continues. Our liberties don't stick around just because they're written in the Constitution.
1: I'm going to come back to that at the end of our conversation, because you're exactly right, and we need to note that. I also want to talk about you mentioned that many of these men were true believers in God, in Jesus. But I think one of the things that everyone will be encouraged by is if you go back and you are able to understand the heart of significant figures, George Washington being foremost among them, they still had very strong differences of opinion about, like, how the government should be formed, what it should consist of. And Madison, who probably was one of the least, well, he was not really very effective in the war itself and participated in almost no way in it, but he also didn't have a lot of other credentials. And he's the guy that writes the Constitution and in this amazing brilliance builds in this check and balance system that says we're not going to trust mankind. If we trust mankind to their own devices, they will probably lead us down the wrong path. Talk about kind of the genius of the system that they came up with and how it's never been replicated.
0: Well, look, that's the whole point. The reason my book is called Revolution and not the American Revolution is that there was only one revolution in world history that succeeded. And why did it succeed? It's not complicated, folks. The main point is they looked to God. That's not like sort of. They looked to God. The French Revolution didn't look to God. Not only didn't they look to God, they sneered at God. After they killed the king and the queen, they started killing the priests and the nuns. They didn't want anything to do with God. They thought, we can do it on our own. Man, we can do it.
1: Right.
0: Our people said, no, we can't do it. In fact, when we create the Constitution, and I don't go into this in my book, but they had a biblical view that men don't act like angels. So we
1: men
0: have to
1: have
0: a balanced system. And so we need a virtuous republic. We need virtuous people. But at the end of the day, we need a system that accounts for the sinful nature of man. I can't stress enough. They understood this is a biblical view of things.
1: Yeah.
0: The way they set up the government when they could, the way they fought the revolution, it comes out of the Bible. These men were men of God. Even the ones that were not specifically or explicitly, you look at the least religious, maybe Franklin and Jefferson, they still got the narrative. And that's what most people act like. Oh, no, they were deists. They got the narrative. They understood that we are going back to Sinai. We're escaping Pharaoh. We're escaping Egypt. We're in the wilderness looking to God. Before I did my research, I didn't understand how true this was, Kevin. And it is just everywhere you look, that's the narrative. Now, my book is just a gallop through the whole history of how it happened and Lexington and Concord. And, you know, it's stories. But behind it all are these ideas. And I never saw it so clearly that they were involved in a sacred cause. That wasn't just a nice phrase. They actually understood we're involved in a sacred cause. If God is not with us, we're going to lose.
1: Let's take a quick break. The book is called Revolution, The Birth of the Greatest Nation in the History of the World. Eric Metaxas, its esteemed author. And we're coming right back. Don't go away.
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1: Kind of the good and the bad and everything else in terms of the war itself. And there were moments when it did not look very, very promising. And it was in those moments that George Washington especially continued to rely on what he termed providence. We understand that to mean his personal relationship with God. But talk to us about kind of the scariest moments of when it did not look good, and yet the perseverance of Washington and others carried us through to eventual victory.
0: Well, you know, I think a lot of times people think that that's happy talk. It's not happy talk. This is the reality, is that most of these men had their eyes on God. Now, you're not going to do that unless you're serious about your Christian faith. They were. Washington was. Samuel Adams, there's a moment where Samuel Adams, this is in 1777, the British have taken Philadelphia. It's a crushing moment. And Congress has to flee Philadelphia. They're fleeing for their lives. And they go to Lancaster. They go to York, Pennsylvania. And they're sort of cowering. Things are looking bad. John Adams writes, things have taken on a gloomy aspect. And Samuel Adams gives a speech, and he says, good tidings will soon arrive. Why does he say this? Is he nuts? What does he know? He knows, and he says to them, I think I can read it. He says, numerous have been the manifestations of God's providence in sustaining us. He's saying this to Congress, not to a Bible study group. He says, in the gloomy period of adversity, we've had our cloud by day and pillar of fire by night. He's not talking to a room full of deists. He's talking to Christians, and he's exhorting them and saying that we're in a sacred cause. God's hand is with us. And he basically says, we have at times been reduced to distress, and the arm of omnipotence, capital O, has raised us up. Let us still rely in humble confidence on him who is mighty to save. Good tidings will soon arrive. We shall never be abandoned by heaven while we act worthy of its aid and protection. What happens a couple of weeks later? Good tidings arrive. They hear about Saratoga. Everything changes hugely. But he's saying that if we act worthy of God, God is with us. Now, unless you're a serious Christian, you don't believe that.
1: Right.
0: Washington believed that. that most of them believed that, that these were, this who they were. And so he's exhorting them and saying, and while we act worthy of God, God will be with us. Washington, the first orders he gives his troops when he finally comes to Boston in, like July 2nd, 1775, he tells his officers, make sure that your men act worthy of God's blessing. No swearing, no gambling. Make sure they go to services on Sunday. Who says that if all you care about is military stuff? Amazing stories. And I keep saying every American is responsible for this. This is going to be on the test, folks. It's not for history buffs. It's for Americans. If you're an American, you need to know your history. Yeah. So it's important, actually.
1: And the book is called, again, Revolution, the Birth of the Greatest Nation in the History of the World. Eric Metaxas, its esteemed author, is with us. Eric, when America said we are free and declared its independence, they were facing what was in essence the only superpower on the planet. You talk about Washington and his humility.
0: Yeah.
1: It was on display start to finish. He didn't know if he was up to the task of taking the job. And certainly many times while he was doing the job, he questions whether he's the one that's up to it or not. And yet something drove him through all of that doubt to eventually not just succeed, but then to again humbly give up the position and say, I have served you. I am done. I will go back to Virginia and be retired. And there was just a nature to his character and the quality of his humanness that even King George didn't understand.
0: Well, part of the thing is, I think a lot of people are cynical and they think, nobody's really that great. Nobody's really that honorable. You know, everybody's in it for themselves. That's a lie from the pit of hell. There are figures in history, and Washington is the top of the list. A man of such character and dignity who did the right thing when he could have done all kinds of other things. And I want to say this clearly. He did it for you, folks. Like, we get the benefit of his suffering, of his sacrifice, which should make us think, okay, am I doing my part? Am I sacrificing for what's right and good and true, for liberty, for my country? Or am I saying, I got to live my life. I can't be bothered. Every one of us is supposed to be bothered a little bit. You know, we sacrifice, I hope, for our families. This is important that we understand there are characters in history that stand as examples to us. Washington and John Adams are at the top of the list of anybody.
1: Yeah.
0: Amazing figures that when you know a little bit more about them, you say, you know what? This is real. This guy was honorable. He was virtuous. It's beautiful. And it basically makes me want to be more like that when I encounter it. So I hope these stories will inspire my fellow Americans.
1: Good place to take a break. Come right back. Final few minutes with Eric Metaxas. The book is Revolution, the Birth of the Greatest Nation in the History of the World. Don't go anywhere. You know when you've been struggling with a decision, but you just finally have that eye-popping moment that says you're going to decide now? That hit me when I saw the number 266 on my bathroom scale. Kevin McCullough here. I didn't want to be at that number. 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

0: Welcome back. So glad that you're with us as we continue to celebrate the 250th incredible birthday of the most incredible nation that God's ever allowed to be on the face of the planet. Now, I've gone through in dozens of town hall columns and hundreds of hours of broadcasts over the last year talking about why this week is so meaningful and so great. Eric Metaxas is my guest. The book is Revolution, The Birth of the Greatest Nation in the History of the World. Eric, one of the things that I think that's really been driven home to me personally is this idea that you mentioned two segments ago, and that is that freedom is always only one generation away from being extinct.
1: Yeah.
0: And the founders knew that, and that's why they built checks and balances into our governmental system. But I think inherently, our founders knew that sinfulness is a problem, that humans are depraved by nature, and that there needs to be restraining forces. We arrive at the 250th with a really, I would say, tenuous outlook on how much further freedom continues to grow. And
1: right.
0: All I have to do to point to that is look at recent elections in New York State, recent elections in the far Northwest, recent elections in California. You have a rise of Marxism. You have a rise of communism, really, in many aspects that that we never thought we would see. And after you go through the Revolution and the Civil War and World War II and some places where we really had to make a valiant stand to defend liberty, the enemy is within now. The camel has his nose under the tent's outer perimeter. Just your feeling, just your own observation, are we prepared to defend liberty into the future? And what are your thoughts on that?
1: Many of us are prepared, and many of us are still in the process of getting prepared. And, you know, I'm not just saying this as the author. It is why I wrote the book. I have a sense that we are in this mess because many Americans, including many good Americans, don't really know this history. When you know this history, it changes you.
0: Yeah.
1: You want to be more involved, and you really have a different view. You understand it better. I keep saying that if you put a microphone in anybody's face, Main Street America, 1960, everybody knew everything that's in my book. I'm not making that up. We all knew this stuff, but in our lifetimes, we've drifted away from this. A lot of people have not just drifted, have pushed away from this and sold us this lie, that our country is, you know, based on slavery and all these vile, vile lies, that have just hurt the country and have made things worse. And we have to know the truth. And so I wrote the book really to inspire people to say, listen, when you know your history, you're going to have a different view. First of all, you're going to want to be involved. You're going to rejoice that you get to be involved, and you're going to rejoice that we still have a chance. I believe it is God's will that we prevail, just as it was in the Revolution. But we still have to fight. We still have to participate, because I think that in the natural, we should lose, right? I mean, Kamala Harris should be president and the whole country should be going to hell at the speed of light. We were almost there. That's what we deserve. God says, no, I have a better plan for you. I'm going to make Donald Trump move his head, and he's not going to be killed, and you're going to have a new birth of freedom. But now you have to fight. You have to get involved. And if you don't know this stuff, if you don't know this history, you're why we have been able to drift toward communism and toward all these bad ideas. We've got to know this and teach it to our kids. It's kind of like an assignment we have.
0: You've done more research on the Revolution than probably any person in America over the last few years. Who was the historical figure that surprised you the most in terms of what you weren't expecting and then you learned about him and maybe could let us in on?
1: Well, honestly, that's easy. It's John Adams. John Adams should be 10 times more famous than Thomas Jefferson. I mean, there's no doubt about it. And I didn't know
0: he was a better man. But.
1: Well, I mean, there's no doubt about it. But his influence on things, he's behind the scenes. He makes independence happen, basically. He's the, you know, the guy behind the scenes doing it. And he's not doing it for himself. He's kind of behind the scenes. There's a number of these figures. And that's what you tell the character of a man. They don't mind if their name isn't out there in lights. They want the cause to succeed. Samuel Adams, huge I mean, unbelievable. There should be a statue to him in every city in America. This guy made the revolution happen. He's the father of the revolution. But John Adams, he really starts in my book and ends. He's there through the whole thing, and his character is so beautiful. I mean, this is a truly Christian man who does the right thing, who exhorts others to do the right thing, to look to God in the midst of it all, to make sure we don't stoop to the barbarity of the British, that we honor God in the way that we fight. I mean, it's really, I learned so much in doing the research on this. And I got to tell you, Kevin, since you and I usually joke around a lot, there are some hilarious stories in here that I never knew. And as you know, if I find something funny, it's going in the book. There's a story of John Adams and Benjamin Franklin spending the same night in the same bed. It's the craziest story. These two giants of our founding spending the night in a bed in a small room in New Jersey, arguing about should they keep the window open or closed. They're going to catch cold or whatever. It's like the Odd Couple. It's something you'd make up, but it happened. It's true. There's a lot of fun things like that, that they, it kind of, it humanizes these figures. You realize that, you know, they really were just like you and me, and they were great men. And again, we need to know their stories. And there's so many other names.
2: Is it true that Adams and Jefferson died on the same day?
1: They died on exactly the same day, on the 50th anniversary of Independence, July 4th, 1826. It's, you know, John Quincy Adams sees this as more proof of God's hand. There's so many things like this that if you're open-minded, you say, it seems like God's hand is on this nation. It seems like he actually cares about America. And he does. And he calls us to blessing. It's not about us.
2: I think it's impossible to argue that we would be the nation we were without God's providence, which is exactly how George Washington saw it from the beginning. Friends, the book is called Revolution, The Birth of the Greatest Nation in the History of the World. I wholeheartedly agree with that premise and continue to say that we need to ask God's blessing on us every day. We need to be more concerned as to whether or not we are on his side than he is on our side. Right. And if we do that, we will receive his blessing. Eric Metaxas, thank you for doing this. I know that you get paid and you write, you know, you get lots of, you know, big advance checks and everything. But I know that for you personally, that you were telling me about this 2 years ago when you were starting on it. You were like, this is one of the most important things I've ever written. And I think you've done humanity and the history of the world a huge service in doing so. So thank you for doing it.
1: It's my honor, and it's my privilege to be with you today. Thank you, my friend.
2: You got it. Kevin McCullough coming back from Times Square as we continue to celebrate the greatest country on the planet.
3: Stick around for more of That Kevin next.
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6: March 4th, 1865. The Civil War was nearing its end. The nation was exhausted, divided, and grieving. On that day, President Abraham Lincoln delivered his second inaugural address, just 700 words spoken in about 7 minutes. 41 days later, Lincoln would be assassinated. Yet the words he spoke that day still echo through history. In that brief address, Lincoln referenced God 14 times, spoke of prayer, and quoted scripture repeatedly. He reminded Americans that both sides of the conflict shared a common faith, saying both read the same Bible and pray to the same God, and each invokes his aid against the other. Lincoln understood that political division alone could not explain the nation's crisis. More than 160 years later, America still wrestles with division, truth, and our dependence on God. The question is whether we'll remember the wisdom Lincoln left behind.
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2: All right, welcome back. Kevin McCullough, glad to have you. And as I mentioned earlier in the day, in the broadcast, tomorrow we are going to revisit our big broadcast from Times Square celebrating America 250. Tomorrow's the federal holiday. And so I'm going to spend some time with my family, and we're going to think about the founders, and we may watch a documentary or two and learn a little bit about the history of the country. I don't have a problem doing that. I'm fine with that. But I'm also excited to be able to re-bring this broadcast to you, because it was a very special day. Learn lots about our founding, and anyway, enjoy that tomorrow. A couple of things. Go USA. Last night, my 16-year-old was invited to a friend's house, went and watched the World Cup game. We're not big soccer fans in our house. In fact, I can count on maybe 3 fingers the total number of soccer games we've ever watched of any significance. But this team continues to do well, and it looks like they're going to go into the next round, maybe down one of their superstars. So if they are able to pull out a win in the next round, it's going to be an even bigger story if they get from the round of 16 to the round of 8, because that's going to be incredible. But we'll have to see what happens there. Another big story that's going down in New York City is there's a lot of hubbub about the activity that's been surrounding Madison Square Garden lately, and there have been people unloading massive, what look like design sets, like outlines of castles and stuff like that, for the Madison Square Garden. And there's a rumor that Taylor Swift and Travis Kelce are going to get married there on Saturday, and that July 4th is going to be their wedding, which would be kind of interesting if that's in fact the case. But there's people like that are poo-pooing it now, and there's people that are like having debate over holiday demands for guests that are being invited to the wedding. And I can't quite comprehend people that are complaining about getting to be invited to what is in essence going to be the wedding of the century. I mean, this wedding will probably make Princess Diana's wedding look tiny by comparison. And you don't have to like Taylor Swift or Travis Kelce. I'm not saying this because I necessarily do or don't. That's beside the point. But I don't like the fact that I'm hearing news stories about supposed guests that might be invited that are complaining about being invited. Do you understand the uniqueness of getting an invitation to an event like this and what that would mean? Like, you were one of the special few that got it. What are you complaining about? Just go and enjoy. And if you don't want to, don't go. Like, see, to me, it's like if you're going to be ungrateful for having a tremendous opportunity, you should just keep your mouth shut. If you have everything in life and you get invited to something special, say thank you, or don't say anything. But don't mealy mouth it and complain, because that is not, friends, that is not right. That's not the way to do it. So, long story short, some of her guests supposedly. And who knows? This could be like a reporter making something up or something. I'm not even sure about any of that or how true, you know, that can be relied upon. I do also want to say thank you to one of my new to a couple of my new sponsors. I told you yesterday we had 7 new sponsors start this week, which was amazing. One of them I am really excited about, called Dominion.chat. 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It's on every device. 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Well, the guys behind Dominion.chat have made it a Christ-centered, God-centered preparation for using AI, but using it in family-safe and God-centered ways. And I would encourage you to check it out. 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Kevin McCullough, we'll see you next time.
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11: News.com. I'm Jason Walker. One of President Trump's key projects left for dead by the Biden administration lives again along the southern border.
12: It's a rapidly expanding smart wall on the Mexico border, combining tall steel fencing with advanced technology like sensors and cameras, helping secure the border against illegal drugs and illegal aliens. Customs and Border Protection says technology helps to free up agents for other duties. Contracts for hundreds of miles of wall have been signed to date. The wall has been a top priority for President Trump, with $46 billion allocated for its completion. Rich Thomason reporting.
11: Rushes on across Venezuela's north coast to identify loved ones.
13: At least nearly 2,300 people died in the deadly earthquakes last week. The country is overwhelmed with bodies that officials are struggling to collect, identify, and preserve. Many fear mass graves are coming as they search for the bodies of loved ones who died in the earthquakes. Those tremors struck the South American nation on June 24th.
11: With the nation's 250th birthday approaching, officials looking ahead to the crowds likely in the nation's capital.
14: As America prepares to celebrate its 250th birthday, the White House is emphasizing safety in the nation's capital. Secretary of War Pete Hegseth spoke at Meridian Hill.
15: But this is your capital, and if you believe in this 250th year that it should be safe and it should be secure for every single citizen that lives here and every single citizen that comes to visit in this 250th year.
14: Visitors from across the country and around the world are expected in Washington, D.C. for the celebration. Willie Nelson, The White House.
11: Authorities in Congo's Ebola outbreak say it has now reached more than 1,300 confirmed cases. More on these stories, townhall.com.
16: It's been a long time since I've been this excited about a movie like The Story of Everything. 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
17: Why don't we pray more often? Maybe we don't pray more because we think we don't have the time.
18: We're all pressed for time, right? Never can get it all done. But coming up today on A New Beginning, Pastor Greg Laurie says that's no excuse for prayerlessness.
17: Let me ask you this. How much time do you spend on social media every day? So don't say you don't have time to pray. The fact is, you will make time for what matters.

0: Imagine if the richest man in the world slipped you a piece of paper and said, here's my cell number. Call me if I can ever do something for you. And then you hear a sound. Oh, it was your jaw hitting the floor. Imagine, what an invitation. Well, today on A New Beginning, we'll see we have an invitation from God himself to come to him anytime in prayer. No cell phone required. Pastor Greg Laurie is offering insights to help encourage us straight from the truths in God's Word.
1: We're starting a brand new series that I'm simply calling Refresh. Things we must not forget as Christians. And in this message, I want to talk to you about the refreshing power of prayer. Am I talking to somebody right now who really doesn't know how to pray at all? You know, when we are with our little children before they go to bed, sometimes we'll say, kids, say your prayers. Remember, now I lay me down to sleep. I pray the Lord my soul to keep. If I should die before I wake, I pray the Lord my soul to take. Is this a good prayer to teach to a child? Are you not saying to the child, now listen, you may die in your sleep tonight, and I just pray that God takes your soul. Really? So we'll say, remember to pray that prayer, sleep tight, and don't let the bed bugs bite. Oh, you're going to traumatize your child. No, we don't need to teach our kids prayers. We need to learn how to pray. Do you remember the first time you ever prayed? It's kind of awkward. It's a little scary to pray out loud, especially in front of other people. But let me ask you this. Do you remember the first time your prayer was answered? How wonderful that was. In light of this, why don't we pray more often? Why do we put off prayer? Why do we avoid praying? Well, let me offer some observations about that. Maybe we don't pray more because we think we don't have the time. But is that really true? Let me ask you this. How much time do you spend on social media every day? The latest research says people in the U.S. check their Facebook, Twitter, and other social media accounts 17 times per day. That's once every waking hour. Teenagers spend 9 hours every day consuming media. And you see people doing it constantly. They're walking across crosswalks with traffic on both sides, looking at their phone, not even looking up. They go to a restaurant where apparently we're there to have a nice meal and socialize, and a whole family will be looking at their phones the entire time. This is missing the whole point. We can waste so much time doing it. Imagine if you prayed 17 times a day instead of checking your phone. Someone put it this way, and I quote, one of the great uses of Twitter and Facebook will be to prove at the last day that prayerlessness was not from lack of time, end quote. How true is that? Then you factor in all the time that we spend binge watching television shows on Netflix or Amazon Prime or some other outlet. We can waste so much time. So don't say you don't have time to pray. The fact is you will make time for what matters to you. Number two, maybe we don't pray because we don't think prayer is all that important. Now, we would never admit that outright, but do we really think it's important? I'm telling you, it's very important. In the book of Joshua is a story of the Israelites leaving Egypt and going into this promised land flowing with milk and honey. And you remember there was an obstacle in their path. It was the mighty city of Jericho, a huge fortress. There was no way they could bring that down militarily. But the Lord said, I'll give you that city. So they prayed and they called on God and he gave them the battle plan, which I have to admit was pretty unorthodox. They march around the cities, yell and blow trumpets, put it worked. And the walls of this fortress crashed. And they took control. After that, there was another little city called Ai, much smaller than Jericho, not nearly as difficult to conquer. They didn't pray about that. They just said, hey, we took down Jericho. Ai would be a piece of cake. And they went in and were soundly defeated because they didn't pray about it. We need to pray about everything. The Bible says, in everything by prayer and supplication with thanksgiving, let your requests be made known to God. It doesn't say in some things or only in the big scary things. It says in everything by prayer and supplication. We should pray. Maybe another reason we don't pray more is because, well, we don't think prayer really works. But we have to understand what the objective of prayer is. It's not like God is a genie and he'll grant whatever wish we have. The objective of prayer is not to align God with my will. It's to align me with his will. Speaking of genies, I heard about a lady that was walking on the beach and she saw something embedded in the sand and she reached down to pick it up and it was a lamp. And as she rubbed it, a genie appeared. This is a true story, of course. And the genie said, "Oh, master, I will grant to you one wish. Whatever you want, it will be yours." "Oh, wow, one wish," she said. She pulls out a map of the Middle East that she happened to be carrying with her. And she said, "Genie, this is the Middle East and there's conflict in this part of the world all the time. My wish is for peace in the Middle East." And then she said, "No, let me change that. I'm going to go big. If I only get one wish, I want worldwide peace, global peace. That's my wish, genie. I want peace in the world." The genie said, "That's kind of a big one. I don't know if I can really do that. Do you have any other wishes?" She said, "Well, I've always wanted to find one good man. A man that would love me, who would compliment me, who would not sit around on the couch and watch sports and TV, who would help me with the dishes and like the things that I like." "Yes, that's it, genie. My wish is for one good man." The genie looks at her for a moment and says, "Get that map out again." So, no, God's not like a genie. He's a father in heaven. And the objective of prayer is not to get God to do what I want him to do. It's to align my will with God's will. Jesus said this in John 15, "If you abide in me and my words abide in you, you shall ask what you will and it shall be done unto you." From the original Greek, it would come out something like this, Jesus speaking, "If you maintain a living communion with me and my word is at home in you, I command you to ask at once for yourself whatever your heart desires and it will be yours." Now we immediately gravitate toward that latter part of the verse, "whatever my heart desires." Yeah, but don't forget the condition. Jesus says, "If you maintain a living communion with me and my word is at home in you." Coming back to studying the Bible, if I'm studying scripture, memorizing scripture, understanding the message of the Bible, my desires are going to change and thus my prayers are going to change as well.
2: Pastor Greg Laurie will have the second half of his message in just a moment.
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2: Well, today, Pastor Greg is offering some very practical principles on the power of prayer. 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
1: Here before us now, in Matthew 20, is two scenarios of prayer. And in this text, we're going to find how to and how not to pray. How to and how not to pray. In both of the stories, Jesus asks the people before him, "What is it that you want?" First, we're going to look at a mother who had two sons. She loved them, as mothers love sons and daughters. And she was very ambitious for them. And she asked Jesus to give something to them that was completely inappropriate. She stands as an example of how not to pray. In contrast, we have another story of two men who were unable to see. They were blind. And they called upon Jesus. And the way they prayed, give us an example of how to pray. So let's start with how not to pray. Matthew chapter 20, verse 17. Now Jesus was going up to Jerusalem. He took the 12 disciples aside on the road and said to them, "Behold, we're going up to Jerusalem, and the Son of Man will be betrayed to the chief priests and to the scribes, and they'll condemn him to death. And they'll deliver him to the Gentiles to mock and to scourge and to crucify. And on the third day he'll rise again." Then the mother of Zebedee's sons came to him with her sons, kneeling down and asking something from him. By the way, this mother's name is Salome, and the sons here are James and John. And Jesus says to her, "What do you wish?" She said, "Grant that these two sons of mine may sit, one at your right hand and the other on your left in your kingdom." Jesus answered, "You don't know what you're asking for. Are you able to drink of the cup that I'm going to drink of and be baptized with the baptism I will be baptized with?" And they said, "We are able." Jesus said, "You will indeed drink my cup and be baptized with the baptism that I'm baptized with. But to sit on my right and on my left hand is not mine to give, but it's for those that have been prepared by my Father." Try to understand what's going on. Jesus is giving a detailed view of what is about to happen. He knew the future. He knew the thoughts of every person that he spoke to. And now he's saying, this is what's going to happen to me. I'm going to be betrayed. I'm going to be handed over to the Gentiles. I'm going to be scourged. I'm going to be beaten. I'm going to be crucified. And I'm going to rise again from the dead. As he's sharing this with his disciples, they're just not getting it. Because you see, their view was that when Messiah came, and Jesus was Messiah, that he would establish an earthly kingdom then and there. They were mistaken in their understanding of the role of Messiah. Because scripture clearly teaches first Messiah would come and suffer and die for the sins of the world. Then he would return again and establish his kingdom. They missed the first part and only understood the latter part. So they thought he would drive out the Romans and they would rule and reign with him in positions of great power. Hence the request from Salome, the mother of James and John. By the way, James and John were given the nickname Sons of Thunder by Jesus. You don't get a nickname like that for no reason. I think if they were alive today, they would probably be outlaw motorcycle guys or something, all tatted up, you know. Kind of rough dudes, I think. Don't forget, on one occasion, there was one city that the disciples went to and they weren't all that responsive to the message of Jesus. And James and John, the sons of thunder, suggested fire should be called down from heaven on the people who lived in that city. Jesus is like, "Oy vey, I didn't come to toast people, but to save people." So you wonder, how do they become the sons of thunder? Check out their mother. Gives us a little hint. She says, "I want my sons, James and John, to sit on your right and your left hand when you come into your glory." They should be thankful God did not answer that prayer. Imagine if God came to you and said, "I will give you whatever you want. Just ask for it." What would you pray for? That actually happened to Solomon when he was a very young man. He had ascended to the throne to rule over Israel. Now,

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2: What? That's exactly what they were doing. And Jesus is saying to them, hey, do you know what you're even asking for? What did Salome, the mother in James and John, want? She wanted her sons to be on the right and left hand of Jesus. Salome, by the way, happened to be standing at the foot of the cross when Jesus was crucified. Who was on the right and left hand of Jesus? Two criminals who were also crucified. I'm sure at that moment, Salome said, Lord, thank you for not answering my prayer. Fact of the matter is, all prayers are effectively answered. Sometimes God says no. Sometimes God says slow. Sometimes God says go. Listen to this. If the request is wrong, God says no. If the timing is wrong, God says slow. If you are wrong, God says grow. But if the request is right and the timing is right and you are right, God says go. So he said no to Salome and her two boys, James and John, the sons of thunder. Why? Because he loved them. So listen, if God has said no to your request recently, don't think that's necessarily a bad thing. It actually could be a very good thing because God sees the big picture. That's how not to pray. Now let's talk about how to pray. Here's a couple of guys who prayed in the right way. Go back to Matthew 20. Look at verse 29. As they went out of Jericho, a great multitude followed him. And behold, two blind men sitting by the road, when they heard that Jesus was passing by, cried out saying, have mercy on us, O Lord, Son of David. Then the multitude warned them that they should be quiet. And they cried out all the more, saying, have mercy on us, O Lord, Son of David. Jesus stood still and called them and said, what do you want me to do for you? They said, Lord, that our eyes may be opened. Jesus had compassion and touched their eyes. And immediately their eyes received sight and they followed him. So here's Jesus still on his way to the cross, on his way to suffer. And two guys are on the roadside. Here Christ is passing by. They call out to him. Someone says, shh, don't bother him. He's busy. He has things on his mind. And they call out even louder. Actually, the word translated from the Greek would be, they screamed. They screamed. I guess they believed that old adage, the squeaky wheel gets the oil, right? And Jesus stopped and he heard them and he answered their prayer. Isn't it amazing to think that God cares about us? I mean, he cares about the things that concern us. David said in Psalm 8:3, when I look at the night sky and see the work of your fingers, the moon and the stars, what is man that you should think of us, mere humans that you should care for us? I was in Hawaii recently speaking at our church there. And I went out very late at night and looked up in the sky and I was stunned by how many stars I could see. You just don't see that many stars here in California. Just incredible, overwhelming. And to think my God, my creator, my father made all of that. Yet he cares about what I care about. God is never too busy or preoccupied to take time for you. Listen, if it concerns you, it concerns him. So here were two men with a very real need, and Jesus responded to the need. So what do we learn about prayer from this story? In times of crisis, they pray, and so should we.

0: despair, in times of sorrow. But Pastor Greg, prayer is also the way we come to the Lord for His forgiveness, isn't it? Someone could pray for that reason right now, right?
1: That's right. The Bible says whoever will call upon the name of the Lord will be saved. So think of it this way. Maybe you're out in a riptide in the ocean and you can't get your footing and you're in trouble and you see a lifeguard. Call out for help and the lifeguard will rescue you. The same is true spiritually. You're drowning in your sin. You need help. Jesus will save you. He will rescue you, but you must call out to Him. And you know how you do that? You do it in prayer. So let me just lead you in a simple prayer, and you can pray this prayer after me. You can pray it out loud if you like. And this is where you are calling out to Jesus to save you. Just pray this. Lord Jesus, I know I'm a sinner, and I know You are the Savior who died on the cross for my sin and rose again from the dead. Now, Lord, I turn from my sin and I put my faith in You. Be my Savior, my Lord, be my God and my friend. I choose to follow You from this moment forward. In Jesus' name I pray. Amen. 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And I have a resource I want to send you. 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Here's Dave to tell you more.
0: 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Well, this month, America celebrates a milestone birthday. And we want to make available a relevant movie called A Great Awakening. It's the story of George Whitefield, Benjamin Franklin, and the Great Awakening that set the stage for the founding of our country. Here's the movie's director, Joshua Enck.
2: In the 250th anniversary of our nation, the word liberty is going to be used in many, many circles.
1: Yeah.
2: And people, it's something that everybody wants. Everybody wants liberty, but they have different definitions
1: yes.
2: of it. Some people think that ultimate liberty is no rules at all. But yeah. we know that that all leads to bondage.
1: Yeah.
2: And then others know that there's a construct and there's, you know, a moral code.
1: Yes.
2: And that it follows what true liberty really is.
1: Right.
2: And true liberty for us is the belief in Jesus Christ to be set free from our sins. And that is what's on that liberty bell that rings out in our
1: yes.
2: city of brotherly love. Proclaim liberty throughout all the land unto all the inhabitants thereof. This film, A Great Awakening, is going to proclaim the true definition of liberty through two unlikely people mm-hmm. who providentially came together, you know, and not just was a part of the Great Awakening,
1: right.
2: but sparked the Great Awakening.
1: Right.
2: And it became an inferno and literally changed the culture of this nation and gave it its identity.
1: We want to send you this new movie, A Great Awakening, that features the amazing talents of Jonathan Blair, who plays the title role, as well as the story that you've got to hear. I bet it's a story many of you don't know, but it's a very important story that tells more about the formation of our nation. And we want to send you a copy of this film for your gift of any size. You're going to love this movie. It's one of the best Christian films I've ever seen.
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6: When does life begin? Biology says light flashes across the surface of the egg at conception, and a unique combination of 23 pairs of chromosomes forms. The Bible says, "Thine eyes did see my substance, yet being unperfect. And in thy book all my members were written, which in continuance were fashioned when as yet there was none of them." Life begins at conception.
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Good insight on prayer today from Pastor Greg Laurie here on A New Beginning. And he has more insight to come in his message called The Refreshing Power of Prayer. You know, prayer plays such an important part in our lives, in our times of crisis, in our times of loneliness or

Welcome to today's edition of Time in the Vineyard with pastor teacher Jeff Toring. 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

0: Daniel 2, beginning in verse 1. And in the second year of the reign of Nebuchadnezzar, Nebuchadnezzar dreamed dreams wherewith his spirit was troubled and his sleep brake from him. Then the king commanded to call the magicians and the astrologers and the sorcerers and the Chaldeans for to show the king his dreams. So they came and stood before the king. And the king said unto them, I have dreamed a dream, and my spirit was troubled to know the dream. Then spake the Chaldeans to the king in Syriac, O king, live forever. Tell thy servants the dream, and we will show the interpretation. The king answered and said to the Chaldeans, The thing is gone from me. If ye will not make known unto me the dream, with the interpretation thereof, ye shall be cut in pieces, and your houses shall be made a dunghill. But if you show the dream and the interpretation thereof, ye shall receive of me gifts and rewards and great honor. Therefore, show me the dream and the interpretation thereof. They answered again and said, Let the king tell his servants the dream, and we will show the interpretation of it. The king answered and said, I know of certainty that ye would gain the time, because ye see the thing is gone from me. But if ye will not make known unto me the dream, there is but one decree for you. For you have prepared lying and corrupt words to speak before me, till the time be changed. Therefore, tell me the dream, and I shall know that ye can show me the interpretation thereof. The Chaldeans answered before the king and said, There is not a man upon the earth that can show the king's matter. Therefore, there is no king, lord, nor ruler that asked such things at any magician or astrologer or Chaldean. And it is a rare thing that the king requireth. And there is none other that can show it before the king except the gods, whose dwelling is not with flesh. For this cause the king was angry and very furious, and commanded to destroy all the wise men of Babylon. And the decree went forth that the wise men should be slain. And they sought Daniel and his fellows to be slain. As we make our way a little bit further into the prophecy of the book of Daniel, we find that Nebuchadnezzar has a dream, and he is very troubled by this dream. And like typical dreams that we have, oftentimes you're troubled, you may wake up in kind of a dampness, because with your heart racing, knowing that it was somewhat of a nightmare, or at least a startling dream, and then within seconds we can't remember the dream. It is stemming from our subconscious normally. During this dispensation, not only is there our normal subconscious that is dealing with our thoughts and our worries and our concerns and all the things that are packed into our memory bank, but there's also divinity that is speaking through dreams at this time. So he has this dream, and it says that his sleep break from him, so he probably woke up in the middle of the night, and immediately he summons what we know as the wise men, or also called the magi. The king employs men that are very well exercised in wisdom and in science and in mathematics, but also, disturbingly, they are well exercised in the power of darkness. They have the most heinous degree of Satanism. They're very fluent in witchcraft. We see that the groups that he summons to the throne or to the king's room, in verse 2 it says the king commanded to call, and he says, the magicians, the astrologers, sorcerers, and the Chaldeans. When we look at this, we have a tendency to mingle this with our day and age. And when you think of a magician, you may be thinking of Houdini or somebody on TV or somebody who does card tricks or something of this nature. But this isn't what we're talking about. It's the same thing with the astrologers. We think of astrologers. You see the weirdos on the road, you know, that says we read tarot cards and, you know, psychic readings and those kind of fakes and weirdos. And that's just preposterous. This isn't what this is. This isn't American style sorcery. This is genuine sorcery. These are devil worshippers. They are Satanists. They are in the occult. And so what we find, even if you look at the word astrologer, if you were to look that up in the Aramaic, it just brings a different connotation. It's a different definition than what we would be used to. We're used to an astrologer who just is a studier of the stars, and you see it in the newspaper. What is my astrology for the day? What does my sign tell me for the day? And it says, and then usually it says something like, well, smile bright because the stars are shining on you, which is hogwash. It's just trying to fool you. When you think of the word astrologer and you look it up in the original definition of the Aramaic, it's a conjurer. He's a whisperer. He brings frightening sounds of whispering. The root word of it is to blow or to breathe in a frightening way. And we have to remember that as the devil is the counterfeiter, he is doing something that is seemingly mysterious, but he's counterfeiting what Jesus did. Because remember, Jesus, when he gave them the Holy Ghost, he breathed on them and said, "Receive ye the Holy Ghost," and he breathed upon them. The same as what God did in the garden when he made Adam through the dust of the ground. He breathed into him the breath of life. And so here what we see is the devil as the counterfeiter is using the astrologer as his tool, and he imitates and mocks him by being a whisperer. He's a study of the stars and of the zodiac and all those things, but he is absolutely full of demonic power. The magicians, the astrologers, we have the sorcerers, and then we have, it says, and the Chaldeans. Now normally when you say the word Chaldean in the Bible, you're just talking of a certain ethnicity or a certain citizen of the Chaldees. But here, by the time Daniel is writing, the Chaldeans have so advanced in their sciences and in their arts and in their mathematics that the word Chaldean has become synonymous for just wisdom. They are thought of as the elite intelligentsia. The Chaldean. They know everything. They're the chairman of the board of the intelligentsia of all the highest Ivy League universities who know everything. By this, they guide societies. They are so advanced and elevated that they're actually elevated to the office of priestly. They are so wise that they are thought of as mediators or intercessors to the gods themselves. Says that he calls the sorcerers, the Chaldeans, to show the king his dream. So they came and they stood before the king. And the king said unto them, "I dreamed a dream, and my spirit was so troubled, I must know the dream." So he brings and consults this panel of experts that are so wise, at least he thinks. And in verse 4, they do what a typical false wise person would do, is they try to boast with their pride, and they speak then naturally in a secondary language, because certainly very wise people would do this. Certainly they would be bilingual. You see this in the older times of our country. Those that were of the wisest religion did their masses in Latin. Nobody could understand Latin, but it sure sounded good. So they speak in the fluent Eastern dialect of Syriac to impress the king. They spake in the Chaldeans' language, "O king, live forever. Tell thy servants the dream, and we'll show you the interpretation." They're just so confident until something goes south. In verse 5, the king answered and said to the Chaldeans, "Well, the thing is gone from me. If you will not make known unto me the dream with the interpretation thereof, you shall be cut in pieces, and your houses shall be made a dunghill." How absolutely ferociously wicked this bloodthirsty king Nebuchadnezzar is. "Tell me the dream, or I have you cut into little pieces, dismembered and shown on display before the realm. Sometimes we need to be reminded of the tyranny that takes place of the prince and the powers of the air, the principalities of the air that rule the governments of the world, that are actually moved and controlled by the devil himself. We have a hard time understanding that because it's we the people, for the people, of the people, in order to form a more perfect union. But it's really the difference between us and them is we have the gospel and they don't. So you go to these nations, you look at Saddam Hussein, we must invade Iraq because the guy is an absolute tyrant who kills his own people. Or Assad in Assyria now using chemical weapons against his own people. But what we don't realize is that these kind of people, without the gospel, there's no way to tame them. This is the only way to keep people in line in certain countries. Otherwise, it'll just be chaos. The only way to rule them is with iron fist. So Afghanistan, 13, 14 years we've been there, trying to set up some kind of government. You cannot tame the Taliban. They are bloodthirsty, led by Satan himself, just like here. But we are so sheltered in this world because we have had the reign of the just, because we have had gospel preachers in pulpits all over our land. Yeah, praise the Lord for that. But here, we're looking at history that is vastly different. So if you don't show me what I want, I'll just cut you in pieces. Of course, seven, they answered again and said, well, let the king tell his servants the dream, and we'll show you the interpretation thereof. But then look, the king, he answered and said, I know of certainty. So there's some suspicion going on here. Look at verse 8. The king answered and said, I know of a certainty that ye would gain the time because ye see the thing is gone from me. Don't you? Do you? Didn't I just say that? Verse 9, but if ye will not make known unto me the dream, there is but one decree for you. For you have prepared lying and corrupt words to speak before me. I think it's likely that the king has maybe some faint recollection of the dream. It's gone from me. But you know how it is when you dream? Yeah, I can't remember the dream. But in some ways, in some senses, there's this cloudy sense. There's a few little faint little hints of the dream in our mind. Still in our subconscious, still in our psyche. We can't remember what it all is all about, but we have a faint recollection of the dream. And I think the king has this, and he's not telling them because, listen, if he's going to give a death decree out, and I don't know the dream at all, what's a wise man to do? Well, we'll just make something up. He doesn't know the dream anyway. So let's just make something up. But they're a little smarter than that. I think that they have an inclination too. I'm not sure if he's telling us the whole truth. He probably does have just a little bit. It's gone from me. But don't you dare make something up. There's one decree for you. Come up with the whole thing, or else. He says, I know you're going to come up with lying and corrupt words to speak before me till the time be changed. Therefore, tell me the dream, and I shall know that you can show me the interpretation thereof. And this is normal, though, the king. You have to remember now, Nebuchadnezzar has become, of late, the world power. He is the sole superpower of the world, which means we know for sure that he has just recently run a nasty siege unto Jerusalem and then became victorious over them. And so there were Egypt he has had campaigns with. He has had multiple victorious campaigns with the war. So on his mind, you got to realize there's a post-traumatic stress disorder that we know about now, but they had it back then. And this king has seen a victorious, yes, but he has seen carnage. I mean, absolute carnage. He has ripped people to shreds. He has tortured people to death. He has made people into cannibals. I mean, this is the most ugly scene. This king has of late experienced the most ugliest scenes of mankind. And as normal kings would do, when you become the head man, you have a target on your back. You know in the back of your mind, he's becoming paranoid, as King Herod did. They said of King Herod in Jesus' day, better to be Herod's pig than his own family. Because of the paranoia of being at the top, perhaps there would be retaliation for the cruelty he has shown. Or just people trying to overtake now the head man. So his subconscious is so worried over these things that naturally he would have terrible dreams. So he's worried that there may be a mutiny in his ranks or some kind of retaliation. Of course, he doesn't understand all of it. Verse 10, the Chaldeans answered before the king and said, "There is not a man upon the earth that can show the king's matter. Therefore, there is no king, lord, nor ruler that asked such things at any magician or astrologer or Chaldean. It's a rare thing the king requireth. And there is none other that can show it before the king except the gods whose dwelling is not with flesh." At least not yet. But we know of a time coming, don't we? Where God would become flesh. So they come up with this excuse. True, yes, it is. But he says, all right, fine. For this cause, the king was angry and very furious and commanded to destroy all the wise men of Babylon, bring the executioner with his black robe over his head and the axe in hand. The decree went forth that the wise men should be slain, and they sought Daniel and his fellows to be slain. Of course, let's kill the Hebrews first. Just in case the gods be appeased. And then Daniel, of course, he comes in 14. Daniel, he answers with counsel and wisdom to Arioch, the captain of the king's guard. He says in verse 15, he says to Arioch, the king's captain, "Why is the decree so hasty from the king? What's the deal here? I mean, give us a few minutes. Give us some time to try to figure out the dream. Why is it so hasty?" That's a good question. Why is it so hasty? Why would you want to put all your own people to death? Then you're never going to find out the answer to the dream. Well, because there's a little more going on than what meets the eye. We have to be reminded that this is a prophetical book. So you ask yourself, just like Daniel did, what's going on here? Even before we get into the actual dream itself, or the interpretation of the dream itself, and all the prophecy that goes with it, and then we know where it's leading, it's a transfer of dominion. We remember that the fight of the book of Daniel is for world dominion, domination. It's a book of prophecy to the beginning. And so what we would do here is we would run an investigation on already things that we know. Because like Daniel, why is it so hasty? We would ask, why is this? And what is happening? And you know when you do an investigation of a crime scene, there's so much evidence that's there that they quarantine the whole thing off with caution tape. And it's a crime scene, you're not allowed to enter in for the worry of contaminating the things. But there is much to be found of evidence within the scene. And so you've seen it on TV, and I'm sure it's exactly how it is on Law and Order. So what they do is they put this powder all over everything, and then they've got to put this thing, this other solution that shows if there's blood hidden on the carpet or if it was clean and there was blood. And then you have the ah moment when they shut the lights off and they turn on the black lights, you know, and then they go around the whole thing and they look for stuff, you know. And they're, oh, here's fingerprints here. Oh, and here's fingerprints here. Oh, and these aren't even the same fingerprints. So now we're dealing with multiple murderers. And so there's a blood stain here and there's blood stain. And then you hear the rest of the story. What we have here is a whole pile of evidence that's only seen if you're very fluent in the rest of the entire Bible. To answer the question, what is going on here? Because God is trying to show us things here. This is a book of prophecy for us to learn. And so what we would want to know is we would want to say, okay, well, first of all, the immediate thing that comes to mind, you know, is, man, he's consulting devils. And he's thought to be wise, Nebuchadnezzar. I mean, he seems like halfway intelligent gentleman. He's a king. He seems victorious. He's consulting devils. And they don't even lie about it. These men look like absolute inmates from Lucasville. They're fully tattooed up all over their face with stars and gruesome things. I mean, their skull, everything, their bald head covered in tattoos. They got all kind of piercings and things. I mean, these men look like devil worshippers. But then there's also this tiny piece of evidence in chapter 1, verse 2, that seems to be a little bit out of place. We dealt with it a little bit in the first couple sermons. It says, there's the besiege in verse 2, and it says, and the Lord gave Jehoiakim, king of Judah, into his hand. Nebuchadnezzar becomes the victor. But look what he does. He says, he leaves with part of the vessels of the house of God. So he goes into the temple, and the psalmist tells us that he ravages it with axes. Goes into the house of God and takes the vessels, it says, which he carried into the land of Shinar. That is a very interesting piece of evidence. Because we know what happens. And we know what surrounds Shinar. So he takes these vessels that are of Jewish, of Yahweh, and they take these golden cups and certain of the vessels, and they carried it, not to any place in general, but and they carried it into the land of Shinar, to the house of his God, and he brought the vessels into the treasure house, again, of his God. Why? Don't you have vessels of your own God? Don't you have tools of your own God? Why do you have to have tools of this God? Well, we know that most people of the world are pluralistic. They're pagans. Only Israel has one God. Hear, O Israel, the Lord your God is one God. So something is happening here. And so what we would do is head over to the beginning. And what we'll do is we're going to find that there's a prophetical thread that runs through the book of Genesis all the way through to the book of Revelation. And so turn over to Genesis chapter 11, and we will find the thread here. It's interesting when you deal with prophecy, because normally there's some kind of oddness around it. And so when you come to Genesis chapter 11 and Genesis chapter 10, he's going through the lineage of families. This person lived this long, and he gave birth to this person, and this person lived this long, and he gave birth to this person, and on and on and on and on, and it makes good for reading when you have insomnia. And then you have chapter 11, and verse 10 of chapter 11, it goes back into, these are generations of Shem, and it goes on again and again and again. But sandwiched in between here, we have this very unique little story. Chapter 11, it says, oh, and the whole earth was of one language and of one speech. He's not just repeating it. He's saying something. The whole earth at this time was of one language, so everyone could communicate. But it wasn't only of one language, it was also and of one speech. And so what he is telling us is they talked the same way, and they thought the same way. They all talk the same. They all have this line of thinking. They're common in mind, all of them, the whole earth. They all talk the same. They have the same language. They all talk with the same kind of speech. And so therefore they have all, in the whole world, at least at this time, they have the same heart. Because we know the Proverbs tell us, from the abundance of the heart, the mouth speaks. So what we have here that he's telling us in chapter 11 is there is a unity, and what we are introduced to right here is ecumenism. Ecumenism, or to be ecumenical. They're all in unity. They're all thinking the same thing. And so we find this to be ecumenical. We hear this in some religious circles if you have your ears open, and it is not a good thing to say. Now, lots of people think that it's a good thing to say. Why can't all the religions just get along? Well, because we don't believe the same thing. But why can't we just all get along? Well, because we don't believe the same thing. Well, let's just be ecumenical, and then we'll just forget about the things that we disagree on, and let's just look at these things that agree. I just sent an email out this past week, 2 weeks ago. I get emails from an ecumenical movement inviting me as the pastor of town and all the other pastors of town and all the churches of towns. Let's get together and have coffee once a month and fellowship. So I emailed them back and I said, you can remove me from the list. I don't fellowship with heretics. I'm trying to win their church to Christ. Youth for Christ. Aren't we for youth for Christ? We are not ecumenical. I will not sit beside a man who teaches heresy and leads his congregation to hell every Sunday. I'd rather sit with the Philistines. You have to notice here, where are they coming from and where are they going? The whole earth was of one language and of one speech, and it came to pass as they journeyed from the east that they found a plain in the land of Shinar. So they're coming from the east. There's another biblical story where men came from the east. The Magi, the wise men in the Christmas story. They traveled afar. They came from the east. And what did they do? They followed the star. They were astrologers. They were wise men. They were the Magi, which is short for magicians. Now we just learned what magicians are. Satan worshippers. Well, that don't go good in the Christmas cards. It don't look good on the Christmas cards when you send it to somebody and it has the wise men on camels coming and you say, Merry Christmas from devil worshippers. we'll leave that part out. But they worshipped God. Didn't they? Didn't they worship at His feet? Yeah. Because they're ecumenical. They worship at everybody's feet. Including the devil himself.
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4: 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As you do, remember that even these things are the fruits of freedom, the benefits of a stable government, civilizational order. For 250 years, a quarter of a millennium now, our nation has benefited from these gifts. Yes, there's plenty to be concerned about as we look at the health of our nation in recent days. We are, and this is not hyperbole, more polarized than the upheavals I lived through in the late 60s and early 1970s. We have a lot of work to do. And yet, and I really believe this, we have a lot to be thankful for. America is still, as my old friend Bill Bennett has said, the last best hope. On behalf of Salem Media, have a great 4th of July. I'm Hugh Hewitt.
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8: Breaking news this hour from Town Hall. I'm Rich Thomason. For more than 150 million of us, it's another day of oppressive heat and humidity as a record-shattering heat wave holds much of the east in its grip. Forecasters say that many relief still several days away. It's so hot that in Washington, D.C., the show may not go on. Tonight's traditional Capitol 4th concert may be canceled. Louisiana's attorney general has been indicted over accusations that she had threatened the jobs of New Orleans leaders who resisted Republican-led judicial reforms in the Deep Blue City. Attorney General Liz Merle insists that she's innocent and says she will not back down. Russian President Vladimir Putin is doubling down. He's calling severe fuel shortages in Russia not critical, insisting the war on Ukraine will continue to victory. Those fuel shortages caused by persistent Ukrainian attacks on Russia's oil and natural gas infrastructure. A rare surviving copy of the Declaration of Independence has turned up in London. The BBC's David Harper says it's the only known example of its kind outside of the United States.
9: It is one of 11 copies printed in Exeter, New Hampshire in July 1776 and was seized from an American ship that was captured later that year. The document will now go on display. It was found by a volunteer at the British National Archives, Michael Skurr, who was cataloguing the papers of Royal Navy captains.
10: I called over to my boss and said, I think you need to come and have a look at this. Opened it up and realized it was a Declaration of Independence of the United States of America. Well, I feel very proud that I stumbled across it and that it will now be something which other people can enjoy, like I did.
8: No trading today on Wall Street. The stock market is closed in observance of Independence Day. It will be back to business for Wall Street, as usual, come Monday morning. More on these stories, townhall.com.
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2: 285 to 247 BC, and it was made by 6 members from each of the 12 tribes, and that's where it got the name of Septuagint. And this was used, Paul used it, and our Lord apparently quoted from it. The Apocrypha of the Old Testament was written in this era. There are 14 books. They bear no marks of inspiration. I've listed them in my Briefing the Bible. And there are 2 books they feel like should belong to the Old Testament. When I say they, I mean there are many good men feel like they should. That's the book of Enoch and the Psalter of Solomon. But again, these are 2 books that there'd be some real question about. Now there is a period, therefore, that's marked by the silence of God, and God was preparing the world for the coming of Christ. And the 4 Gospels are directed to the 4 major groups in the world of that day. The Gospel of Matthew, it was written to the nation Israel. It was written in Hebrew first, and it was written primarily then for the religious man. The Gospel of Mark, we're going to see, was directed to the Roman. He was the man of action. He believed that government, law and order, was the way you could control the world. And a great many feel that that's the way it should be done today. Well, there must be law and order. But the Romans soon learned you couldn't rule the world like that. And the world needed to hear about one who also believed in law and order, but he also believed in the forgiveness of sins and the grace and the mercy of God. And that was none other than the Gospel of Mark, written about our Lord, presenting him to the Romans. The Gospel of Luke was written to the Greek, to the thinking man. And we'll see that when we get to it. And the Gospel of John, written actually for believers directly, but indirectly for the Orient, where there was the mysterious millions of the Orient, all crying out in that day for a deliverance, and are still crying out, for the world today needs a deliverer. The religious man needs Christ and not religion. The man of power, as the Roman was, he needs a Savior who has power to save him. And the thinking man needs one who can meet all of his mental and spiritual needs, and certainly that great Orient with the wretched man. He needs to know about a Savior, not only save him, but build him up and bring him to a place where he can live for God. That gives you a bird's eye view of the Gospels, and I felt like it is worthwhile to take all this time for that. Now, I would like to get our foot in the door of the Gospel of Matthew. As we said, the Gospel of Matthew, written by, actually, a publican, and he was one that the Lord Jesus had put his hand upon in a very definite way. He was his follower, his apostle. This man wrote, apparently in Hebrew. Papias says that. Eusebius confirms it. And other of the apostolic fathers, they all agree that it was written originally by Matthew in Hebrew for the nation Israel, a religious people. And I don't have time to give the background of that, but God had prepared them, this whole nation, for the coming of Christ into the world. And he came of that. Salvation is of the Jews, the Lord Jesus said. And it was a great German historian said that God prepared the Savior to come out of Israel, salvation to come from them, and he prepared the heathen for salvation because they certainly needed it. The world needs it. Now you will find that this is a book that is remarkable, and the reason I consider it such a key book

0: On America's 250th birthday, Chuck Swindoll has reminded us that the survival of a nation doesn't hinge on a political platform. It hinges on the posture of God's people. Our mandate is clear. We must humble ourselves, pray, seek God's face, and turn from our wicked ways. Four simple steps and a promise straight from the throne of God. 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
11: With SRN News, I'm Rich Thomason in Washington. From north to south, as hot as a July 4th firecracker across the eastern part of the country. It's not only the heat, though, it's all that humidity that makes for sauna-like conditions heading into the holiday weekend. Scott Klebauer at the National Weather Service says there's no relief, even at night.
12: Probably noticed this morning that a lot of areas up and down the I-95 corridor, were actually struggling to even get below 80 in some cases.
11: Well, over 150 million of us are feeling the heat, triple-digit temperatures in Washington, D.C., already forcing schedule changes for some Independence Day events, possibly the cancellation of other events. Air conditioners running full tilt along with energy-hungry data centers, raising some concerns about the electric grid. With any relief from the heat, still a few days off. Heat in the east, wildfires continue raging across the west. The DOJ taking aim at new gun laws in a couple of states.
13: The Justice Department is suing California and Virginia over new firearm laws, arguing they violate American Second Amendment rights. The lawsuits target California's restrictions on new Glock-style pistols and Virginia's ban on certain semi-automatic firearms. The legal challenges come just days after the Supreme Court reaffirmed that the Second Amendment is not a second-class right. Willie Nelson, The White House.
11: The rush is on across Venezuela's north coast to identify earthquake victims before it's too late. With at least 2,300 people killed in last week's twin earthquakes, the country has been overwhelmed. Authorities are struggling to recover and then to identify the bodies of earthquake victims. No trading today on Wall Street. The stock market closed in observance of the Independence Day holiday. It will be back to business as usual come Monday morning. This is SRN News.
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17: In his second letter to the Corinthians, the Apostle Paul wrote, "Where the Spirit of the Lord is, there is freedom." Well, freedom and liberty were pressing needs felt by the leaders of the 13 American colonies 250 years ago. They had a deep faith in God and decided to take a stand against the mightiest empire in the world when they signed the Declaration of Independence. We'll hear more today on Focus on the Family with Jim Daly. I'm John Fuller, and Jim, many people are obviously planning time together as family and friends as we celebrate the 250th. I wonder, though, how many Americans really understand the significant events that led up to this very special holiday.
15: Well, I'm hopeful that many of us do, but we're so blessed to be living at this time in history where we can celebrate and enjoy the freedoms that we have. And I really do hope every one of us will take time this weekend to have fun with your family and express your love for each other. Those are important things to do, but it's also important to reflect on the great price that was paid for our freedom, because back in 1776, the founding fathers of this nation were literally putting their lives on the line. To the British, the Declaration of Independence was an act of treason, and the original signers kept their names secret because otherwise they would have been killed. Those were the stakes at the time, and today we want to help you get a sense of the courage and sacrifice and profound faith that many of our founding fathers had. That's why we have a dramatic episode from our Adventures in Odyssey team that we'd love to share with you today, and I think you're really going to enjoy it.
18: You know, Adventures in Odyssey, of course, the audio drama series that we've been producing since 1987. It provides wonderful creative stories that feature faith and life lessons for children and for many adults as well. And we have more than 1,000 Adventures in Odyssey episodes, and we have a big new thing coming up in early 2027, a brand new animated film called Adventures in Odyssey, the movie. It's our hope that millions of new families will be introduced to the world of Odyssey and ultimately to the good news message of Jesus Christ.
15: That's our goal, and we're counting on the prayers and financial support of friends like you to help us achieve this. But we'll tell you more about that later in the program. What we need to do right now is set the stage for today's drama titled The Day Independence Came. And it all starts in an old-fashioned ice cream shop called Wit's Inn, run by Mr. Whitaker, or Wit, as we call him. Wit and his friend Tom are discussing trivia with a young history buff named Erwin Springer.
19: Okay, here's one for you. Who commanded the British forces during the Revolution?
20: That's easy. General Charles Cornwallis.
21: Oh boy, he sure got that. How do you know all that stuff, Erwin?
20: Oh, I love the Revolutionary War. There were so many great heroes like Washington and Adams and Nathan Hale. It's my favorite period in history.
19: Speaking of Franklin, that reminds me. I have a book about him for you, Erwin. It's a big, thick one, too. I found it in a sale downtown.
20: Really? Where is it?
19: It's on one of the shelves in the Bible room. I didn't want any of the kids to handle it before you got to it.
20: Great!
21: Look at him go. You'd think he was looking for buried treasure or something.
19: Well, what makes you think he isn't?
20: Great, there's nobody here. I'll be able to read it right now. Let's see. There it is on the top shelf. Now, where's the stepladder? Well, here's a chair. Mr. Whitaker doesn't like us to climb on chairs. I'll just do it real quick and nobody will ever know. There we go. Still pretty high. I think I can stretch up and get it, though. Got it. Whoa! My head. Ouch. Oh, my head. The book must have hit it when I fell down. Hey, where is my book? Come to think of it, where's Wit's End? This looks like the old dirt road up to Trickle Lake, except it isn't.
22: Boy! You, boy!
20: Who, me?
22: Yes. Follow me if you value your hide.
20: Excuse me, but I was taught never to go with strangers. Oh, right behind you!
23: Hey now, hold up, rebels! Don't run!
20: Did he say rebels?
22: Yes. We have to get out of this clearing. Over there! Get behind those bushes!
23: Where are they?
24: I don't know. They run like rabbits. Now they've got to be about here somewhere.
25: Well, let's take a breather for a moment, shall we, Alfie?
24: Right.
20: They look like redcoats.
22: Yes, they are redcoats, and deadly ones, too. We have to think of some way out of this. We could fight, but unfortunately I have no more shot left. Still, there must be some way.
20: Hey, look up there, above the soldiers.
22: What?
20: You see it? That big white-looking thing.
22: Yes, so?
20: It's a wasp's nest.
22: So it is. How's your aim?
20: Not too good.
22: All right. Looks like it's up to me, then. Hand me that rock over there.
20: Okay.
22: Now, we'll only have one shot, so it has to count. Are you ready?
20: Yep, ready.
0: Hey, lobsterbacks, how about some company?
1: Look out! Ow!
20: Yeah, look at him go.
0: Oh, we fixed them for fair, eh?
20: Oh, the wasps are turning.
0: We best beat a hasty retreat or we'll end up as food for the wasps ourselves.
20: You said it. Let's get out of here. They're still coming.
0: There's a lake ahead. Can you swim?
20: No.
0: Ah, well, there's no time like the present to learn.
20: Whoa!
0: Well, now, don't struggle. Don't struggle. I've got you. I have you. Now, that's it. Just move your arms and legs. Yeah, that's good. Oh, this way. That's it. Now, up under the shore. Oh, well, we've had quite an adventure. And I don't even know your name or where you're from.
20: I'm Erwin Springer from Odyssey.
0: Well, Erwin Springer from Odyssey, I thank you for saving my life.
20: Likewise, I'm sure. And you are?
0: My name is Hale. Nathan Hale.
20: Nathan Hale? The Nathan Hale?
0: Huh? You've heard of me?
20: Who hasn't heard of you?
0: Well, I don't know. Everyone, I would imagine.
20: Wait a minute. If you're Nathan Hale, then this must be... What year is this?
0: 1776. July, to be precise. We're just outside of the township of New York.
20: New York? Oh, wow! Oh, wow!
0: Mr. Springer, are you all right?
20: Yeah, I just can't... You're really Nathan Hale?
0: Yes. I think I better get you back to camp. You seem a bit delirious. Can you walk?
20: What? Oh, yeah, sure.
0: Are you sure? It's a good stretch of the legs.
20: No, I'm okay, really. Let's go.
0: Good fellow. All right, this way then.
20: Wait a minute. What camp?
0: The camp of the Continental Army, of course.
20: Oh, wow. Oh, wow.
2: Halt, who goes there?
0: Nathan Hale and Master Erwin Springer from the Township of Odyssey.
2: Nathan? Thank God you're all right. You're long overdue.
0: If it hadn't been for this young man, I might not have made it at all.
2: Well, you're to report to headquarters right away.
0: Yes, I do have information that won't wait. Master Springer, follow me.
20: Oh, wow. Oh, wow. I can't believe this. I'm in the middle of the Colonial Army.
0: Well, we don't have much, but we call it home.
20: This is everything I've ever dreamed about come to life.
0: I'm glad it meets with your approval. Ah, here we are, the headquarters tent. Wait here, there's someone I want you to meet.
20: This is incredible! Incredible! The kids at Wits End are never gonna believe this. I'm not even sure I believe it. Maybe I should pinch myself to see if I'm awake. No, if I am dreaming, I don't want to wake up. This is great!
0: Master Springer, come in.
20: What next?
3: So this is the young man who saved my captain's life.
0: Yes, sir. This is Master Erwin Springer of Odyssey.
3: I'm pleased to make your acquaintance, Master Springer. I'm George Washington.
20: Oh, wow! Oh, wow!
3: Oh, wow? Is that some sort of Indian greeting?
0: I don't know, sir. He does seem to say it often, though.
3: Well, in the interest of maintaining good relations with the people of Odyssey, I say, oh, wow to you, Master Springer.
20: Thank you, sir.
3: In saving Captain Hale, you have done me a great service. I am in your debt.
20: You in my debt? Oh, no, sir. I just pointed out where the wasps were. It was Captain Hale who did all the work.
3: And modest, too. Master Erwin, we were just about to retire for prayers. Will you join us?
20: Prayers?
3: Unless, of course, you don't pray.
20: Oh, no, I do pray. Every day. I'm a Christian.
3: A patriot and a Christian, too. There's no better combination. Let's do it, then. My tent's this way. Oh, most glorious God, I acknowledge and confess my faults in the weak and imperfect performance of the duties of this day. Direct my thoughts, words, and work. Daily frame me more and more into the likeness of thy Son, Jesus Christ. In his name, amen.
0: Amen.
3: Master Erwin, you seem perplexed.
20: I just can't believe that I'm praying with General Washington. I never knew you were so... I mean, I've always read that you were religious, but I didn't realize how much Jesus really meant to you.
1: And what of you, Erwin Springer? Do you hold those truths in your heart?
20: Well, I guess I never thought about it before. I mean, I've read about it and everything, but until now I never realized how God really does rule countries, and he is in control of what happens to them. So, I guess the answer to your question is, yes, sir, I do hold these truths in my heart.
1: Then Captain Hale was correct. You are the right man for the job.
20: Job? What job?
1: Listen carefully. Even as we speak, the Second Continental Congress is preparing a statement of independence from England. But I fear that some in that assembly do not feel, as you and I do, that God must be first in our country. And so I have written a message to them, urging them to remember the ruler of nations as they ready the document. I wish you, Erwin Springer, to deliver this message.
20: Me?
1: I know the journey will be tiring, and there is little time. But will you do this for me?
20: Oh, yes, sir!
1: Excellent. Your horse is waiting outside.
20: Horse?
5: Yes. You do ride, don't you?
20: Well, there's no time like the present to learn. Are you coming with me, Captain Hale?
5: No, I'm afraid I must travel a different path. Back to New York.
20: But you'll be caught. I mean, if you're caught, won't you be...
5: Hanged? Yes, in all probability. But if that is the Lord's will, then who am I to stand in the way? I only regret that I have but one life to lose for my country. Now, up you go.
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20: Whoa, whoa, whoa, whoa, whoa, whoa, whoa. Oh, why did I ever think riding a horse was fun? But this is it, the Pennsylvania State House.
7: Mr. Dickinson.
20: Oh, wow! I'm sorry, Mr. Whittaker?
8: Who?
20: Oh, nothing. You just look like someone from my hometown.
8: Really? Poor fellow.
20: Yeah. Is this where the Second Continental Congress is meeting?
8: Well, indeed it is. That's them in there. Come, have a seat, Master.
20: Erwin Springer.
8: Oh.
20: Thanks, but I've been sitting too long already. Besides, I have a message for the Congress from General Washington.
8: Oh, well, we can't keep that waiting, can we? Here, help me up then, and we'll deliver your message.
20: But they're talking.
8: Oh, that's merely Adams and Dickinson. They're always talking. Come on now.
7: Destroying our house in winter and exposing a growing family before we have got another shelter.
9: It is Britain who has already destroyed the shelter.
8: President Hancock.
26: Mr. Franklin, we're in debate.
20: Benjamin Franklin?
8: I realize that, sir, and I apologize for the outburst, but this young gentleman has just arrived with a message from General Washington.
26: Oh, well, then, by all means, do read it.
8: All right, go ahead, Master Springer.
20: Oh, wow! Gentlemen of the Congress,

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4: What has happened is we have allowed the secularists, the humanists, the atheists, the infidels to pervert our Constitution into something our founding fathers never intended. And it is time for Americans to stand up and say, enough! We're not going to allow this in our Christian country anymore. It is time to put an end to this.
5: Welcome to Pathway to Victory with author and pastor Dr. Robert Jeffress. The America in which we live today is but a faint shadow of what our founding fathers fought to establish. 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Today on Pathway to Victory, Dr. Robert Jeffress calls America back to her Christian roots. But first, let's take a moment to hear some important ministry updates.
3: Thanks, David, and welcome again to Pathway to Victory. On the weekend that we celebrate our nation's independence, I can't think of a better subject to address than the Christian heritage that is ours to enjoy. You see, no matter what the pundits say, America is a Christian nation. In a moment, I'll give you ample evidence to validate our Christian legacy. But first, it's absolutely essential that I remind you about the In God We Trust matching challenge that concludes Sunday night at midnight. You still have a few more hours remaining to double the impact of your gift to Pathway to Victory. 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These proceeds will be invested directly into providing Pathway to Victory to listeners across our great nation. 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You can give online by going to ptv.org, and we'll give our phone number and mailing address later in the program as well. Now it's time to turn our attention to a message I started earlier this week. I'm going to equip you with the factual history about America's spiritual heritage. I've titled my message, America is a Christian Nation.
4: Now today, in the minutes that we have, I want to do three things. First of all, I want us to look at the historical evidence for the Christian founding of our country. Secondly, I want us to look at our detour from that Christian foundation of our nation. And then finally, we're going to look at the consequences of renouncing our Christian foundation as a country. First of all, let's look at the historical evidence. What is the evidence this nation was founded as a Christian nation? Well, first of all, let's look at the spiritual beliefs of our founders. 52 of the 55 men who attended the Constitutional Convention were Orthodox Christians. Some years ago, two professors from the University of Houston, Charles Lineman and Donald Luntz, did a study to try to determine whom our founding fathers quoted the most. More than a third of all the founding fathers' quotes came directly from the Bible. And another 60% came from those authors who had based their writings on the Bible. And it's that historical fact that caused Ken Woodward, writing in Newsweek magazine in an article, How the Bible Made America, to come to this conclusion. He said, quote, "Now historians are discovering that the Bible, even perhaps more than the Constitution, is our founding document." That is Newsweek magazine. It's not Christianity Today, it's Newsweek magazine. Our founding document is the Bible. That is what the history says. Never did the founders believe the so-called establishment clause would be used to absolutely silence prayers at graduations or Ten Commandment displays in the courthouses or nativity displays in the town square. That was never the intent of the founding fathers. You say, well, that kind of makes sense, but how do you know that for sure? Not only listen to the writings and the words of our founding fathers, look at the early court rulings. These court rulings not only show that the nation was founded on a Christian foundation, but in many cases, government was encouraged to support the Christian faith. For example, consider the case of Runkle versus Weinmiller in 1799. Now, remember, 1799 is 7 years after the ratification of the First Amendment and the no establishment of a religion clause. In 1799, the Supreme Court of Maryland said in its decision, quote, "By our form of government, the Christian religion is the established religion." The next case, Vidal versus Girard's executors, 1844. Now, this was a complicated case, but here's the gist of it. A man died in Philadelphia, a very wealthy man, and in his will, he left his proceeds to the starting of a school for orphans. They used to call those colleges back then, a school for orphans. But he had one stipulation. That is, no Christian minister could teach in his school that he was funding. And the Supreme Court actually ended up upholding this man's will. Why did they uphold it? Because they said the fact that you can't have a minister teach doesn't keep Christianity from being taught in the schools. And this was what they said, quote, "Why may not the Bible, and especially the New Testament, without note or comment, be read and taught as a divine revelation in the college, its general precepts expounded, its evidences explained, and its glorious principles of morality inculcated?" Likewise, the court had something to say about those who would say, well, then you've got to treat all religions the same. They said, it is unnecessary for us, however, to consider what the legal effect of such a device in Pennsylvania for the establishment of a school or college for the propagation of Judaism or deism or any other form of infidelity. Such a case is not to be presumed to exist in a Christian country. Not only do you have to look to the court rulings and the utterances of the fathers, but look at something else that is so fascinating. Did you know for the first 150 years of the founding of America, and even after the ratification of the Constitution, for 150 years, there was a school book that was used in grade schools for children. It was called the New England Primer. It contained prayers, creeds, even Bible verses that children had to memorize. Can you imagine children having to learn that today in schools? Today, they're not even allowed to acknowledge there is a God or there's even a designer who created the world in which we live. But 150 years ago, this is what children were learning. You say, what happened, Pastor? How do you account for the seismic shift away from our nation's Christian foundation? Well, it all began in 1947. That is the first time that the United States Supreme Court ever used the phrase, the separation of church and state. And that's an amazing thing when you think about it. If this was such a foundational doctrine of our country, why did the Supreme Court never mention it for 150 years? It wasn't until 1947, the case of Everson versus the Board of Education. This was a case in which the state of New Jersey was using tax dollars to support religious schools. Back then, the only religious schools were Catholic schools. And the justice who delivered the majority opinion was Justice Hugo Black. And he said, this breaches the separation of church and state, which is high and impregnable. Now, many researchers of recent days have pointed out that Hugo Black, the justice who delivered this decision, had also been a member of the Ku Klux Klan. And the only people the Ku Klux Klan hated more than blacks were Catholics. In fact, two recent members of the Supreme Court, the late Justice Anton Scalia and Justice Clarence Thomas, agreed that this was a bigoted ruling. In fact, Clarence Thomas said, this doctrine, the separation of church and state, born in bigotry, should be buried. That was the first stone in this wall that is being built by secularists. The second stone was Engel versus Vitale, 1962. In that case, the court ruled that students could no longer voluntarily offer this 22-word prayer. Almighty God, we acknowledge our dependence upon thee, and we beg thy blessings upon us, our parents, our teachers, and our country. Have you ever read anything more offensive than that? We pray for our teachers, our country, our parents. But the Supreme Court said children can no longer voluntarily say that prayer. Why? Because it breached the constitutional wall of separation between church and state. And the court went on to say, a union of government and religion tends to destroy government and degrade religion. Now that sounds so enlightened and intellectual to us today, but compare that to what John Quincy Adams said. The highest glory of the American Revolution was that it connected in one indissoluble bond the principles of civil government and the precepts of Christianity. You know, ironically, even though these school children can't say that 22-word prayer, every day, every session, the United States Congress begins its session in prayer. And yet, in 1970, the Supreme Court said that it was unconstitutional for a group of students before school to gather together on school ground and read the prayer printed in the Congressional Record of the United States. Is that not lunacy? That's where we're going as a country. A third case, Abington School District versus Shemp, 1963. This is the case that outlawed students voluntarily reading 10 verses of scripture at the beginning of each school day. They brought in experts to say why that was not a good thing. One expert actually said, if portions of the New Testament were read without exclamation, they could be psychologically harmful to the children. Now, again, compare that to what the Supreme Court had said in 1844, why may not the Bible, especially the New Testament, be read and taught as divine revelation in the schools, its general precepts expounded, its evidences explained, and its glorious principles of morality inculcated? Then the next stone, 1967, Spain versus DeKalb County Community School District. In that case, the Supreme Court allowed a lower court ruling saying that a kindergarten teacher could no longer have her students recite not a prayer, but this poem. And here's the poem. We thank you for the flowers so sweet. We thank you for the food we eat. We thank you for the birds that sing. We thank you for everything. The Supreme Court said you can no longer have children say that. Because even though the poem doesn't mention God, it could cause the children to think about God, and that's unconstitutional. The final stone came in 1980. Interestingly, the case is Stone versus Graham. And the situation here was copies of the Ten Commandments had been donated to schools in Kentucky and were posted in hallways. Nothing else was on the display except the Ten Commandments. No teaching of it, no recitation of it. It was just purchased with private funds and posted in the hallways of Kentucky schools. And in 1980, the Supreme Court said, you can no longer post these words, thou shalt not steal, thou shalt not lie, thou shalt not murder. You can't post it any longer. And what was their reasoning? I quote directly from Stone versus Graham, quote, if the posted copies of the Ten Commandments are to have any effect at all, it will be to induce the school children to read, meditate upon, perhaps to venerate and obey the commandments. However desirable this might be as a matter of private devotional, it is not permissible as a state objective under the Establishment Clause of the First Amendment. Can you believe that? We can't post these words any longer. Because if we do, the children might read them. They might venerate and respect them. And if they respect the words, heaven forbid, they might actually obey the words. And that is unconstitutional. What lunacy! We have let the inmates out to run the asylum here. That's exactly what is going on. Compare that to what, for example, John Adams said. Our Constitution was made for a moral and religious people. It is totally incapable of governing any other kind of people. Or think about, again, 1844, the Supreme Court. Why may not the Bible, especially the New Testament, be read and taught as divine revelations and its glorious principles of morality inculcated? Now, here's the question. What has changed? What has changed? In these 150 years, has the Constitution changed and nobody told us? Is that what happened? Of course not. What has happened is we have allowed the secularists, the humanists, the atheists, the infidels to pervert our Constitution into something our founding fathers never intended. And it is time for Americans to stand up and say, enough. We're not going to allow this in our Christian country anymore. It is time to put an end to this.

0: I'm almost through, but I'm not quite through. This morning, I got up early, and I was flipping through my telephone, different articles, and I read a column about me. And this liberal writer made an amazing concession. He made an amazing concession. He said, you know, the truth is, Jeffress probably has a point to make. Looking at the early writings of the fathers, the early court rulings, he has a case to make that America was founded with a bias toward Christianity. But I would remind Jeffress that the founding fathers, and even the Constitution at times, also embraced slavery. But that didn't make it right. By the way, that shows you how perverted and twisted the liberal mind is to equate obedience to God with slavery. But he said, just because the early founders subscribed to this proposition that America is a Christian nation doesn't make it right. Well, fair enough. Let's look finally at the consequences. What has happened in our country since we have loosed ourselves from our Christian foundation and become a secular nation? Is our country better off today that we have found this freedom from God? Is it? Let's look at the evidence. William Bennett, the former Secretary of Education under Ronald Reagan, back in the early 90s, issued what he called the Index of Leading Cultural Indicators. He studied the trends for 30 years between 1960 and 1990, the years that correspond with the judiciary's all-out assault on Christianity in our country. What happened during that period of time? There was a 419% increase in illegitimate births, a quadrupling in divorce rates, a more than 200% increase in the teenage suicide rate, a drop of almost 80 points in SAT scores, and a 560% increase in violent crimes. And today, the trend continues. Over 10 million teenagers in the U.S. drink alcohol regularly. 20% of those engage in binge drinking. Nearly 2,800 children die each year as a result of gun violence, and another 14,300 are injured. Nearly 1 million babies were murdered in the womb last year, and 1 in 4 women in the U.S. will have aborted at least one of their children by age 45. In 2011, over 500,000 teenagers became pregnant, with about 30% of those pregnancies ending in abortion. Are these tragedies just a coincidence? Not when you consider God's warning to his people 3,000 years ago, a warning that is just as applicable today as it was then. In Hosea 4, verse 6, God talked about what happens to a nation that forgets him and forsakes him. He said, "My people are destroyed for lack of knowledge. Because you have rejected knowledge, I will also reject you from being my priest. Since you have forgotten the law of your God, I also will forget your children." Ladies and gentlemen, God is no respecter of people or nations. Any nation that reverences God will be blessed by God. And any nation, including the United States, that rejects God will be rejected by God. Blessed is the nation whose God is the Lord. I close today with the reflections of a man who could hardly be labeled a conservative. When I was growing up here in Dallas in the 50s and 60s, the Chief Justice of the Supreme Court for much of that time was a man named Earl Warren. Many of you remember Chief Justice Earl Warren. In the South, he was vilified. He was thought to be a communist pinko liberal. People hated Earl Warren. As I look back as an adult now, I see the reason people in the South hated him in many cases. It was because he believed in the equality of the races. He was trying to get justice for people regardless of their race. But that wasn't always talked about. It was talked about how liberal he was. And yet, in 1954, Earl Warren gave this assessment of our nation's Christian heritage. He said, "I believe no one can read the history of our country without realizing the good book and the spirit of the Savior have from the beginning been our guiding geniuses. Whether we look to the first charter of Virginia, or to the charter of New England, or to the charter of Massachusetts Bay, or to the fundamental orders of Connecticut, the same object is present: a Christian land governed by Christian principles. I believe the entire Bill of Rights came into being because of the knowledge our forefathers had of the Bible and their belief in it. Freedom of belief, of expression, of assembly, of petition, the dignity of the individual, the sanctity of the home, equal justice under the law, and the reservation of powers to the people. I like to believe that we are living today in the spirit of the Christian religion. I like also to believe that as long as we do so, no great harm can come to our country. The nation that reverences God will be blessed by God. The nation that rejects God will be rejected by God. Blessed is the nation whose God is the Lord." May God be honored, and may our country prosper as we declare our allegiance to God alone. I'm pleased to say that we're prepared to send a video DVD of today's message in its entirety to anyone who gives a generous gift to the In God We Trust Matching Challenge. My message is called America is a Christian Nation. To be clear, the goal amount of the matching challenge is $1.5 million. And the deadline for receiving your gift is July 5th at midnight. So it's critically important that you respond right away. Every dollar you're able to give to the matching challenge will be matched and therefore doubled in ministry impact until we reach the goal. In an age where the Christian values that we hold dear are being mocked and scorned, let us stand firm on the biblical principles of faith, family, and freedom that have guided our great nation. Your generous contribution to the matching challenge allows us to boldly proclaim Christ and His Word, and to remain a beacon of hope to a world in need. When you give, I'll be sending you two resources. The first is the 250th commemorative edition of America is a Christian Nation. 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I deeply appreciate your partnership in the ministry of Pathway to Victory. 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
5: Breaking news this hour from Town Hall. I'm Rich Thomason. Extreme, one of the words being used to describe the heat wave that settled in across a wide swath of the country, making for a dangerously hot, humid holiday weekend, even long after the sun goes down.
6: The National Weather Service says dangerous record-breaking heat will continue across much of the central and eastern United States. NWS Weather Prediction Center meteorologist Scott Klebauer says the cities will feel the worst of it.
7: Metropolitan areas and nearby suburbs, they're going to probably struggle to get out of the upper 70s and maybe even low 80s in some cases.
6: With humidity making it feel hotter than 100 degrees Fahrenheit, sweat will be dampening the spirits at many celebrations marking 250 years of American independence. Klebauer says extreme heat will be felt from New York all the way to the Carolinas. I'm Haya Panjwani.
5: It's happened again. A cruise ship vacation turns miserable all because of one invisible passenger.
8: The U.S. Centers for Disease Control and Prevention says 102 passengers and 23 crew members on a Princess Cruises ship became infected with norovirus, which is highly contagious with symptoms of vomiting, diarrhea, and stomach pain. The Ruby Princess docked Thursday in San Francisco following a 20-day trip from San Francisco to Canada and Alaska. Princess Cruises says the Ruby Princess was scheduled to begin its next trip later Thursday, but that the ship would be thoroughly cleaned and disinfected before departing. Officials say there have been several reported outbreaks on cruise ships in the CDC's jurisdiction this year, most from norovirus. I'm Donna Warder.
5: Launched from a small Pacific atoll, a spacecraft on a mission to rescue an aging NASA telescope by pushing it into a higher orbit. Wall Street closed today in observance of the Independence Day holiday. It will be back to business as usual come Monday morning. More on these stories, townhall.com.
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19: Hello, my friends. Blessed 4th of July and happy 250th anniversary, America. I came here legally. I love this country. I am so grateful to this country for what it's done for me and what it's done for so many millions of people around the world. This is the most generous country on the face of the earth. It grieves me when I see people come into this country and then they're disloyal. In fact, some are straight out invading this country to change it and take it to the 7th century Arabia. That is the burden of my heart. I want to wake America up on this 250th anniversary. Rise up and be the great nation that the founders envisaged us to be. And that is why I preach this message at one of the most prestigious churches in America, Prestonwood Baptist Church in Dallas, and Pastor Jack Graham. I am so grateful for the opportunity, and I pray to God that He will use it not just to bless you, but to challenge you, that you would pray for the country in a way you have never done before.
20: History repeats itself. History repeats itself. Perhaps there is no place where this statement is more true than in all of our biblical history. History repeats itself is not a cliche. Please listen to me. It's not a cliche. It's a profound historical occurrence. We see this again and again in the scripture. We see it in the repetitive history, in the Word of God. From the Garden of Eden and the man's fall to the 21st century, it's the same thing. Just keep repeating itself. We see how disobedience and compromise of the gospel of Jesus Christ brings about disasters. We see this cyclical history very vividly in the book of Judges. How many times were the people of God abandoned the faith, compromised their faith in Yahweh, and God, as a consequence, pulls His hand of protection, and then they get delivered to the Canaanites and the Amorites and the Moabites and the mosquito bites. Then they repent, and God, merciful God, hears them from heaven and He sends them a deliverer. Again and again, they keep going. But the problem with each cycle, people of God sunk deeper into sin and idolatry and rebellion. And this pattern continued into the 6th century BC. As you know from the scripture, the Old Testament writers, they're telling us how God basically, here's a Yusuf translation, basically came to the point of saying enough is enough. And He permitted them to go into exile in Babylon. Now the Islamists and the Islamic terrorists are really the equivalent of the Babylonians of that time. Today, the Babylonian terrorists of our day, not taking us into exile in foreign land as they did with Daniel, Shadrach, Meshach, and Abednego, and many of the Israelites. No, they are taking us hostage. They're literally taking into exile in our own lands as they invade those lands with vengeance. The Babylonian king, Nebuchadnezzar, demanded tributes from the people of Judah. And today, our Babylonians called a jizya. There is a name for it. And it's a penalty tax that you pay if you want to stay as a Christian or a Jew in the lands that they invaded, Christian lands. And it happened throughout history. When Judea refused to pay this tribute, the Babylonians laid siege on the city, and they're laying siege on your city and many other cities, just as in the time of the Judges, when God took away his hand of protection from the people of God. God did so in the 6th century as the exile began. Terrorism in the Western world today is our own exile. Terrorists are our Babylonians today. And just as God handed over his rebellious and faithful Israel, which is the apple of his eye, he has handed the rebellious, unfaithful Europe to the hands of the terrorists. You should see what's happening in England. 13 of the 14 big cities in England now have Muslim mayors. And not just Muslim, Islamists. There are so many naive souls who confuse kindness with foolishness. Even the Pope of Rome have dedicated a chapel for the Islamic prayer that they can come into the Vatican and do their prayers to Allah. And you see, denomination after denominations say that we need to reason with the terrorists, that what we need to do is improve their economic conditions. What we need to do is to have better diplomacy. What we need to do is have better communication. Then we could end their invasion and determination and drive to impose their caliphate, which means a worldwide Islamic successor to the Prophet. And the Prophet was not just a religious leader. He was the political leader, he was the military leader, and therefore there are no separation of religion and Islam. And once they take over, as they've done so many parts of the world, it's over. Freedom of religion will be over. And just as wanting to be absolutely truthful with you, I need to make the distinction between the Islamists and the Muslims. The Islamists are different from the rest of the Muslims. Islamists compose about 20% of Muslims, and that is over 400 million people. But they are the very people, these Islamists, that are outlawed in many Arabic Middle East countries. They're outlawed in Egypt, they're outlawed in Syria, they're outlawed in United Arab Emirates, they're even outlawed in Saudi Arabia. So what do? They come here to the naive West and say, oh, we love Jesus. No, they don't love the same Jesus that we know. Islamist jihadis are invading the West with a vengeance. Let that sink in your mind. They're outlawed in many Arabic countries. I want to make it very clear that the Muslims and the Islamists are not the same. You must understand the difference. But I also want to make it clear that I love the Muslim people. I love the Muslim people. We started a television station, Kingdom Set, 260 million homes in the Muslim world, and preaching the gospel 24/7. And I am absolutely humbled beyond measure to tell you that there are hundreds of thousands of Muslims that are coming to Christ at a huge sacrifice. These dear people, when they discover the truth in Christ, they literally do not count their lives to be valuable, because they said, if we die, we'll go to Jesus. But the problem is that the folks that we're dealing with here in the West, they have made a pact with the Marxists and the socialists and the trust fund kids in America and the anarchists. And they made a pact that both because they hate Western civilization and they want to destroy Western civilization, they made a pact with each other. And you see them all over the news. Translation: we make a pact with the devil if we have to, if it helps us destroy Western civilization as we know it. And make no mistake about it, Western civilization, and I've done this academically, Western civilization is the result and the fruit of the Reformation. It was the Reformation when God raised these reformers 500 years ago. They went back to the scripture. They went back to the word of God, which was forbidden. Back then in the Dark Ages, they used to chain the Bibles to the lectern, and the lay people were not allowed to read it. But with the translation of the Bible, some people paid with their lives so that we can have that Bible, that we take it lightly. And the liberty, the freedom, and the prosperity, and the individual freedom, and the respect of an individual, all that is the fruit of the Reformation. Here's another fact that I need to tell you before I get to the heart of the message. The unfaithful Israelites who caused the Babylonian exile did not abandon Hebrew religion altogether, any more than the church buildings of today in the West, in Europe, and even in the United States, who have all the trappings of Christianity, and yet they raise the rainbow flag and the transgender flag above the cross. These compromising Israelites still made the ritual sacrifices in the temple, but they added to the religion. They added Baal, and they added Ashtaroth, and they added all these gods to Yahweh. Today, there are so many churches across America and across the world. They are absolutely departed from the faith. They call it universalism. 60% supposedly of all Christians in America are universalists, which says that in the end, God is so merciful, He's going to let everybody into His heaven because He's a merciful God and you don't have to believe in Jesus. That's preached from many mega churches. They call it emerging church, which is a rewriting of the gospel. They call it insider movement, which says that the Hindu can be a Hindu and the Buddhist can be a Buddhist and the Muslim can stay a Muslim as long as they take Jesus along the way. They call it hyper grace, that says because we're saved by grace alone and therefore we don't have to live righteously before God, that we can sin to our heart's content and grace will cover it. They call it unhitching ourselves from the Old Testament. They call it Chrislam, which is a blend of some Christian stuff with Islamic stuff, and they say that's the only way that we can ease the tension between the two groups. Oh, my beloved friends, please listen to me. The faith we defend is set of bedrock truth that Jesus and only Jesus is God incarnate, that Jesus and only Jesus is the only sacrifice for our sin, that Jesus and only Jesus is the begotten Son of the Father, full of grace and truth, that Jesus is the heart of Christianity. And if you take the heart out, you're going to end up with a dead corpse. Give God glory. Amen. Sadly, in the 7th century, the Christianity that the Prophet of Islam was exposed to was riddled with heresies, unlike the ones that we're experiencing in churches today. Heresies such as Nestorianism and Ebionism, and these were corpses without the beating heart of the truth. Today, in large part, the so-called Christian church in the West is riddled with heresies and weakened by false teachings from many a pulpit across the land. But what breaks my heart truly is that these Christian heresies dominate many churches and denominations today. And thus they have created a spiritual vacuum. Created a spiritual vacuum. And who fills that spiritual vacuum? The Islamists. And trust me, they did this in the 7th century. And they're doing it in the 21st century. The only way forward is for God to send us a spiritual awakening to this land. Awakening that causes apathetic Christians to repent and turn back to the truth of the gospel. An awakening that will bring the lost to repent and believe in the Lord Jesus Christ. An awakening that causes believers to stop compromising and placing one foot in the world and one foot in the church. You see, political Islam always grows in history. I can prove it to you. Political Islam always grows stronger when Christianity is weak and compromised and in retreat. Believe it or not, I read the writings all the time. I read their writings. And they know that. They know when the church is weakened that they can take advantage of that. It's their golden opportunity to invade. They will openly tell you that in the first two jihads, the one in the 7th century, and they got all the way to France, and then they got stopped. And the second jihad in the 15th century, they came all the way and occupied Vienna. And they say, well, those first two jihads, we did it with the sword. But this third jihad, in which we're going to take over Europe and we're going to take over the Vatican, we're going to take over the West, is not going to happen just with the sword, but it's going to be birth rate. Just a few years ago, there were 5 million Muslims in Europe. There are 50 million now. In the first 600 years of Christianity, the Christian faith dominated the Middle East and North Africa, from Syria to Egypt and Lebanon. All these were Christian lands. And when the Muslims invaded these Christian lands, They did not only use the sword, but they also, because the churches mostly was very sick and weak and riddled with heresies, they were able to deceive the so-called Christians. Heresies such as Arianism, which taught that Christ was a subordinate being, not equal to God the Father. Nestorianism, which split the deity of Christ from his humanity. The Sabellianism, which denied the Trinity altogether. But there were two Christian heresies in particular that gave rise to Islam and influenced the founder of Islam. The Ebionites and the Docites. The Docites basically said that Jesus only appeared to be human and his crucifixion was an illusion. And while the Ebionites, and he was discipled by an Ebionite monk, the Ebionites viewed Jesus as a human prophet, a Messiah, yes, human prophet, but they denied that he is the Son of God. And to this day, that is what they're spreading around the world.

No wonder there's so much confusion and utter contradictions in their books. Now, I can stand here and give you historic evidence after historic evidence of how compromising churches, unfaithful churches, those who compromised the truth of the gospel were invaded by the floods of Islamization. I don't need to go into history. But what we are seeing today with our own eyes in Europe today, this modern invasion, what is being attempted to be done here in your backyard, right here in this city. That is why I'm calling out now is the time to rise up and be the Church of Jesus Christ. History repeats itself. As I said, I can give you tens of examples, but let me just give you one. The first, as I said, the first few hundred years of Christianity, the Christian faith was established in the Middle East, North Africa. Within 200 years of Christianity, the population of all the Middle East countries and North Africa was between 85 to 90% Christians. Did you get that? In fact, St. Augustine of Hippo and Cyprian of Carthage, they all came from the church in North Africa. Alexandria, Egypt, became the center of Christian thinking and Christian theology. The first seminary in the world was in Alexandria, first 350 years before Rome was ever on the scene. Modern-day Morocco, Tunisia, Libya, and Algiers, North Africa. There are estimates between 40 to 50,000 churches at that time, by the middle of the 600s. And the Christians had tens of thousands of churches embraced false teaching in North Africa. It's a teaching called the Montanists, or the Montanist movement was rapid in that part of the world. And simply put, the Montanists believe that the canon of the scripture is not closed, that God can still speak authoritatively today and be equal to the writers of the scripture. Well, so when the Arab Islamists came invading in 647 and 648, declaring that God has spoke to a man in Arabia by the name of Muhammad, Christian leaders said, well, let's hear about it. We're open-minded, right? We're not narrow-minded. I accept all the ways lead to God. Tell us about it. Between 30 to 35 years, all of these tens of thousands of churches turned into mosques. Is that cannot happen here? I think if I told this story with this historical incident 70 years ago, people would say, would never happen in the West. That could never happen in America. Could never happen in Europe. That could never happen in Canada. It could never happen in Australia. But beloved, it's happening. We're seeing it with our own eyes now. Everywhere you look, there is a takeover. They're buying churches and burning some of them in Europe with vengeance and turning them into mosques. This is their idea of their superiority, and they have the final word from Allah. Now I can go on. As I said, I talk about Islamic conquest of the Byzantinian church and the Christian church in the 1400s in Europe and all the way to Vienna. But again, I did not really come here to give you a history lesson. I came here to show you that history repeats itself. And that is why you can lead the nation. This church can lead the nation in rejecting falsehood, in rejecting false teaching, and you take a stand, and that you proclaim the gospel unashamedly and invade even Satan's territory with the gospel of Christ alone as the Savior of the world. Now, I come here to pour my heart out to you and tell you that I came with a prayer in my heart. Please, God, you will raise up heroes who will help rewrite the future. May God do it. May God do it. Now, I want to tell you, as I conclude, I want to tell you a story that really tugged on my heart. The first time I read that story, and I know it's an incident in history that always makes me say, God, do it again. Do it again. And it is an acclaimed historian by the name of Catherine Drinker Bowen. That's where I was introduced to this incident. She wrote a best-selling book called John Adams and the American Revolution. And in that book, she tells

0: because of a lesser known event. It's an amazing story that took place in 1746. That's 30 years before the American Revolution. France was at war with the British Empire. And the French government decided to send 64 ships and 11,000 men, soldiers. Their orders were that simple. Consign Boston to the flames and ravage New England. News came of the French invasion and there was spread a panic all over New England. It was the largest naval armada that ever approached American shores. Even young John Adams was only 11 years of age, who stood watching from a Boston top hill. The colonies had few coastal defenses, if any. The colonial militiamen were no match to this highly trained French army. Governor William Shirley of Massachusetts knew that his people have only one defense. And so he issued proclamation calling people to assemble in churches and to pray. And they assembled not for battle, but for fasting and for praying. All across Massachusetts colony, people were thronging into the church, praying and crying out to God. One of those churches in Boston was Old South Meeting House. The Reverend Thomas Prince cried out to God in the middle of the congregation. He said, "Lord, deliver us from our enemies. Send thy tempest, Lord, upon the waters of the eastward. Rise the right hand and scatter the ships. Sink these proud frigates beneath the power of thy wind." And as history records, that as the Reverend Prince prayed, the sky darkened, clouds rolled in, wind arose around the church. No one was at the steeple. The bells began to ring. And the Reverend Prince shouted, "We hear thy voice, O God." As the storm raged across Boston Harbor, words of this bold prayer spread throughout New England colonies. And Governor William Shirley sent a sloop to it's called the Rising Sun. And when the sloop returned, they brought back astonishing news. Much of the French fleet, including two mighty frigates, sunk as a result of the storm into the waters. The remaining ships retreated to Halifax, Nova Scotia. There would be no invasion of New England and no burning of Boston. The invaders have been defeated by the storm and by a sickness that swept throughout the French soldiers and sailors. Historian Catherine Drinker Bowen concluded her accounts by these words. Listen carefully. A day of thanksgiving was proclaimed from every pulpit. Good news rang. There was no end to the joyful quotations. If God be with us, who can be against us? Oh, my beloved friends, what happened once in 1746 can happen again today. The same God who had answered the prayers of God's people and stirred up the storm against the invading forces still answers prayer today.
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3: Jesus showed us the way to exaltation isn't through pride and self-centeredness, but through humility. What does that mean to us in our modern world? Today on Turning Point, Dr. David Jeremiah offers some practical pointers to help us live life the way Christ modeled it, with a new perspective on love. To introduce the conclusion of his message, Going Up by Going Down, here's David.
4: And thank you so much for joining us. This passage of Scripture that we're studying in Philippians is often considered one of the great doctrinal passages of the Bible, the kenosis passage. It is the self-emptying of Christ. But the interesting thing about it is you see it in the context of Philippians. It was not meant primarily to teach theology. For the key to this passage, after having looked at it and studied it and understood it, is this phrase: let this mind be in you, which was also in Christ Jesus. In other words, as you see what Jesus did, let this be your attitude of life. We'll talk about it here on Turning Point as we open our Bibles together to the second chapter of Philippians. On this Friday edition of Turning Point, I'd like to remind you of the importance of getting to church on the weekend. I hope this is part of your pattern. So easy to become lazy, and I think more so in the summertime than in the rest of the year. So just make it your purpose, your determination. I will be there. No matter what's going on, I will put myself in the building. I will be in the church service. I will be there. I will take the time to plan. I will be resolute. I will be in church. I can't tell you how important that is, and I hope you'll take my word for it and begin this week going back to church if you haven't been there. Make this your purpose and your practice. So today we talk about what it means to humble ourselves, and we've called this message Going Up by Going Down. Philippians chapter 2, 5 through 11 is the text, and let's get started. We read in Philippians chapter 2, verses 9 through 11, that he didn't come on a one-way tour. He came on a round trip. It says that, therefore, God has highly exalted him and given him the name which is above every name. And at the name of Jesus, every knee should bow, and those in heaven and those in earth and those under the earth, and that every tongue should confess that Jesus Christ is Lord, to the glory of God the Father. Amen. The passage here tells us that the one who came down went back up. And when did that happen? The scripture says, after the 40 days, he was outside on a hillside, and at the end of 40 days, we are told, Acts chapter 1, verses 9 through 11, and when he had spoken these things while they watched, he was, what's it say, taken up. And a cloud received him out of their sight, and while they looked steadfastly toward heaven as he went up, behold, two men stood by them in white apparel, who also said, men of Galilee, why do you stand gazing up into heaven? This same Jesus who was taken up into heaven will so come in like manner as you saw him go into heaven. Now, let me just throw in something free here. This isn't going to cost you a thing. This is absolutely free. Sometimes people say that the ascension was the imagination of the disciples, who wanted some closure to the life of Christ while he was on this earth. So they came up with this metaphor of Jesus going back to heaven. I mean, I've read that. There are more crazy books out about the Christian faith than there ever been published in my lifetime. And you cannot believe what some people write. And the worst thing about it is there are people out there who believe it. It takes more faith to believe what they're writing than it does if they just believe the Bible. Listen to me, Jesus didn't just sort of metaphorically disappear. Let me tell you how I know. Luke's record is an eyewitness account of the ascension of our Lord into heaven. In fact, Luke employs 5 different terms for sight. To assure the historicity of this event, we are told that the disciples watched that he was taken up out of their sight, that they looked steadfastly toward heaven as he went up, that the angels asked them why they were gazing into heaven, and that they were told that the same Jesus would return to the earth as they saw him go. They watched their sight, they looked steadfastly, they gazed, and they saw. Now, how can you get around that? That wasn't some dream. That was an actual event. When Jesus completed the 40 days, he went back to heaven. That was the beginning of his exaltation. Where is Jesus today, class? He's at the right hand of the Father, making intercession for you and me. Amen. But the exaltation isn't over. Oh, no. The exaltation is just started. And in a short time, we believe that Jesus Christ will be exalted, and that every knee will bow, and every tongue will confess that he is Lord to the glory of the Father. Everything above heaven, all of the angels and all of the people who've been raptured already, everything on earth, all of the living saints, everything under the earth, all of the devils and all of those who are in hell, all of them will one day bow their knee before him and say, he is Lord to the glory of God the Father. And as someone said, you can either bow now or bow later. His exaltation. Now, as you can tell, I'm pretty steamed up about this passage because it is one of the great truths of the Word of God. But I don't want to come down off this mountain too fast. I just want to tell you this. As I said at the beginning, this was not written so that we would have a great doctrinal summary of the life of Christ. That was not the purpose. Some of you say, Pastor Jeremiah, I love this paradox, but what in the world does it have to do with me? How do I get my arms around this? What do I do? In order to answer this question, we have to go back to the first few verses of the book of Philippians, chapter 2. In essence, we have to read this passage backwards, if you will allow me to do it. The Hebrews did it. Let me do it, all right? We're going to read this passage a little bit backwards. We're going to start by saying, because the Bible teaches that the way up is the way down, and the way to exaltation is through humility, and that Jesus demonstrated that when he came to this earth and went back to heaven. What that means to us is found in the introduction to this passage. So go back with me to the 5th verse of the 2nd chapter and notice that if we get our arms around this, it will create a whole new reality for us. Listen, let this mind be in you, which was also in Christ Jesus. Paul, what are you talking about? What mind? Paul says to the Philippian believers, here's what I want you to do. I want you to have the same attitude that Jesus had. Let this mind be in you, which was also in Christ Jesus. And notice that at the end of verse 5, there's no period. Let this mind be in you, which was also in Christ Jesus, who, being in the form of God, and then all that passage we just looked at. Here's what Paul is saying to the Philippians. If you understand what Jesus did, it creates a whole new reality for you. It changes everything. You can never be the same. In this verse, we're talking about a new perspective. He's telling us that we are to adopt the reality of Christ as the ultimate reality of life. Life is not about me. Whoa! What a jolt! That's a head-on collision for some of you. Say it with me. It'll be good for you. It will clean out a lot of stuff. Life is not about me. Life is not about my stuff. It's not about my desires. It's not about my purposes. It's not about my wants. When Jesus came to this earth, he came for us. He left everything for us. And now Paul is saying to us, you need to understand that's your reality as well. As a follower of Christ, you can no longer live for yourself. You live for him, and because of that, you live for others. The first paradox creates a new reality. And it's so different than the reality of life until Christ comes. Isn't that true? I mean, I know some pretty selfless people who aren't Christians, but it's just a little short blip on their chart, and then they go back to being their selfish selves. What Jesus wants is he wants to come and live within us and create within us the same kind of selflessness that he demonstrated when he left heaven to come down here for us. Creates a new reality. Now, That's sort of a general concept, but now we're going to get a little more specific as we read backwards. In verse 3, we read, therefore, he says, let nothing be done through selfish ambition or conceit, but in lowliness of mind, let each esteem others better than himself. Let each of you look out not for his own interests, but also for the interests of others. And then let this mind be in you, which was also in Christ Jesus. What is Paul saying? He's saying this new reality you have because you're a Christ follower and Christ is being formed in you, it changes some of your responsibilities. He is saying that because this is true, we can never be the same again in our attitude and our approach to life. Here's a writing that I found from an old evangelist by the name of Paul S. Rees. Really powerful. Listen to it. The occasion and meaning of this eloquent outburst is simple and clear. Don't forget, cries Paul, that in all of this wide universe and in all the dim reaches of history, there has never been such a demonstration of self-effacing humility as when the Son of God in sheer grace descended to this planet. Remember that never, never in a million years would he have done it if he were the kind of deity who looks only to his own interests and closes his eyes to the interests of others. You must remember, said Paul Rees, my brethren, that through your union with Christ in living redemptive experience, this principle and this passion by which he was moved must become the principle and passion that moves you. We are going to be challenged as never before to be people of Christ. We're going to be challenged as we've never had been before to make Jesus Christ first in our life, to make others important in our lives. It is going to be very challenging to us in these days that are before us to grab hold of this truth and catch the Spirit of Christ. And you know what? I'm excited about it because never before have we ever had such an opportunity to show the difference of Christ in a self-motivated, self-driven world. If we become like Christ, like this passage, we will stick out like we never have before. What a great opportunity God has given us. And then here's the third thing. Creates a new reality, creates a new responsibility, and then it creates new relationships. And this is kind of interesting to me because in verse 2, we read these words, fulfill my joy by being like-minded, having the same love, being of one accord, and of one mind. Now, let me just ask a question, class. Suppose I came to you in a contemporary where I said, here's what I want you to do. Are you ready? I want you to be like-minded. I want you to start having the same love. I want you to be of one accord. Literally, I want you to be of one mind. What would you think I knew about you because I was telling you that? You weren't getting along with each other, right? You were having disunity. And guess what? If you read the book of Philippians, that was one of the problems they had in the church. There was disunity in the church. In the first chapter, Paul says that when he went to prison for preaching the gospel, some of the people in the church started to preach out of contention, out of ambition, causing stress within the body. Over in the second chapter, he says to them, do all things without complaining and murmuring. Come on, folks. If you really want to know what's going on, I'm going to tell you. In chapter 4, we discover, and ladies, don't be mad at me, that there were two women in the church who were fussing with each other. And it was tearing the church apart. Notice chapter 4, verse 2. I implore Euodia and Syntyche to be of the same mind in the Lord. Girls, stop fussing. Somebody said Syntyche is soon touchy. She was touchy. They weren't getting along. They were fighting. And I think Paul constructed this whole thing to give them an illustration about unity and why disputes and quarrels in the church are absolutely off base and they're totally just off the radar chart. Ray Stedman says, we must never forget that this passage is set against the backdrop of two quarreling ladies in the church in Philippi. That quarrel was threatening to destroy the unity of the whole church. Then he wrote, wherever there is contentiousness, it is a revelation of the presence of pride. Pride in a single individual life, in a family, a church, a government, a whole nation, always destroys and divides and sets one person against another and perpetuates conflict and breaks up marriages and partnerships and unions of every sort. Now listen again to verse 2. Fulfill my joy, said Paul, and be like-minded. Have the same love. Be of one accord, of one mind. And use Jesus Christ and what he did to self-sacrifice himself as an illustration of how you do that. So the way up, where is the class? The way down. Now, before we close our Bibles, I just want to ask this question, because this is the key to the whole deal. I guess I'm supposed to be more humble, right? So how do I do that? Well, as soon as you figure it out and you start telling people about it, you've lost it, right? Let me tell you how I became humble. It's over. There's a story about a pastor in England who felt that he needed to become more humble. And he went to see one of his pastor brothers and he said, what can I do to be more humble? And the pastor said, well, let me just give you an exercise. He said, I want you to make a sandwich board, like the ones you wear over your neck with a sign in front and a sign in back. On the front put, I am a fool for Christ's sake. On the back put, whose fool are you? Walk around England for 3 days and see if God doesn't help you do it. So he did it. He put the signs on. He walked around England. Everybody ridiculed him. He was the joke of the whole city. And man, he was being humiliated. When he got back home and he took off the signs, he said, he thought to himself, I bet there's not another preacher in this whole town who'll do what I just did. What happened? He lost it. Isn't that the way we are? Humility is such an evasive thing. We think we're humble. So I want to help you understand what I've been learning. And I think as we close our Bibles today and we try to wrap our hearts around this truth, maybe we can carry this away and it will do us some good this week. Phillips Brooks wrote these words. He said, the true way to be humble is not to stoop until you are smaller than yourself, but to stand at your real height against someone higher who will show you what the real smallness of your greatness is. Humility is not going around poor mouthing yourself saying, you know, I'm nothing. Humility is standing up straight, but understanding you're not measured by the people around you. You're measured against a mighty God. You remember Isaiah in the Old Testament? The Bible says Isaiah saw the Lord high and lifted up. He describes what he witnessed. And you know what he said left? He said, I am a man of unclean lips. Here's what I'm learning. The more I understand about the greatness and majesty of Almighty God, the less likely I'm going to be to get enamored with who I am. The closer I get to God, the more I realize how far away I still am. He has embraced me in his love. I'm going to heaven. But to be godly and to be Christ-like, it's a long life journey, is it not? We will never fully be there until we are changed into the likeness of Christ. But on our way, we're to be developing this. And how do we do that? Not by sitting around telling everybody how bad you are. They already know that. But by focusing your attention on who he is, learning to know him and to grow in him and to love him. And the more you know him and love him and get into who he is, the more perspective you'll have on your own life. And it won't strip you of your confidence. It will just help you to understand that your confidence is in him and not in yourself. Here's another way to say it, and I've said this before. Humility is not thinking less of yourself. It's just thinking of yourself less and thinking of him more. One evening, the great conductor Arturo Toscanini was conducting Beethoven's Ninth Symphony. It was a brilliant performance. And at the end of the performance, the audience went absolutely nuts. They clapped and whistled and stamped their feet and totally caught up in the greatness of the performance. You couldn't get them to quit. As Toscanini stood there, he bowed and he bowed and he bowed, and then he began to notice the orchestra and acknowledge them. And finally, when the ovation had ceased, Toscanini turned around and looked intently at his musicians. He was so overcome with emotion. He was out of control, and he whispered. He said, gentlemen, and the orchestra leaned forward to hear him. And in a fiercely enunciated whisper, Toscanini said, gentlemen, I am nothing. And that was an extraordinary admission, because Toscanini was blessed with an enormous ego. And then he added, gentlemen, you are nothing. They had heard that already at rehearsal the same day. But then he stopped and stood up straight, and he said, but Beethoven, he is everything. He is everything. He is everything. And when you see him as a believer without being false, you realize, I'm nothing. We're nothing. But he's everything. Amen. He's everything. He is all in all. And in him we can have confidence and still have humility. Because our confidence is not in ourselves, but it is in the one who wrote the score, who wrote the charts, who gave us the song, who put the melody in our hearts and started us singing when we accepted him as our Savior. I am nothing. We are nothing. But Jesus is everything. And that, my friends, is the new reality of the Christian life. That's why it took a paradox to understand it. Say with me again, the way up is the way down. Humble yourself before the Lord, and he will lift you up. Did you know that you have to understand and believe at least a little bit of this to become a Christian? Did you know that? You can't become a Christian unless you believe this. You say, what do you mean? The Bible says you become a Christian by confessing your sin. Who wants to do that? When you confess your sin, you say, I have failed. I have failed to live a perfect life. I have failed to stand up for the truths that even I believe. I have sinned. Do you know why most men have a hard time coming to Christ in their adult life? Because they have been taught their whole life that you get what you get when you work hard for it, and there's nothing free. If it's free, there's probably something wrong with it. And then here comes this upside down faith, this religion, this Christ. And he says, no, I don't want any of your good works, because you haven't got anything. In fact, the Bible says our good works are like filthy rags in the sight of God. Well, Lord God, what do you want? I just want you to humble yourself and ask for forgiveness. That's all I want. I've already paid the penalty for your sin. I've already covered all the bills. You don't have to worry about that. But if you're going to become a Christian, you have to acknowledge that you need Christ as your Savior. You have to humble yourself and invite Christ to come in. You know what the Bible says? The Bible says you have to humble yourself and become as a little child. You talk to a guy who's sitting in a executive suite, and you say to him, you want to be a Christian? Let me tell you how to be a Christian. You have to become like a little child and humble yourself before God. But here's the good news, men. The way up is the way down. Once you do that, once you come and give your heart to Christ and ask him to forgive your sin, it just keeps getting better and better from that moment on. If you want the better and better and you're not willing to humble yourself, you can't have it. It's not available like that. But if you come and ask Christ into your life and you ask him to forgive your sin, he will take you at your word. He will cover your sin and he will lift you up. And the road from that moment on is a glorious road in harmony and fellowship with the holy God. Is there any reason why you wouldn't want to do that today? Oh, you say, Pastor, my friends are here. Whoops, got you. Why wouldn't you do it with your friends here? I'm too proud. You got to humble yourself. You got to forget about everything else. It's not about you. It's not about your friends. It's about him. And when you get that, you've taken the first step toward faith in Christ. Amen.
5: Amen. Well, that brings us to the end of this particular message. 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
13: Breaking news this hour from Town Hall. I'm Rich Thomason. For tens of millions of Americans, this is another day of oppressive heat and humidity as a record-shattering heat wave holds much of the east in its grip. Forecasters say that many relief still several days away. Louisiana's attorney general has been indicted. Accusations that she had threatened the jobs of New Orleans leaders who resisted Republican-led judicial reforms in that deep blue city. Attorney General Liz Merrill insists that she's innocent of any wrongdoing. She says that she will not back down. Russian President Vladimir Putin is doubling down. He's calling severe fuel shortages in Russia not critical. Putin is insisting that the war on Ukraine will continue on to victory. The fuel shortages caused by recent Ukrainian attacks, persistent attacks on Russia's oil and natural gas infrastructure. A rare surviving copy of the Declaration of Independence has turned up in London. The BBC's David Harper says it's the only known example of its kind outside of the United States.
14: It is one of 11 copies printed in Exeter, New Hampshire in July 1776 and was seized from an American ship that was captured later that year. The document will now go on display. It was found by a volunteer at the British National Archives, Michael Skurr, who was cataloguing the papers of Royal Navy captains.
15: I called over to my boss and said, I think you need to come and have a look at this. Opened it up and realized it was the Declaration of Independence of the United States of America. Well, I feel very proud that I stumbled across it and that it will now be something which other people can enjoy, like I did.
13: Wall Street closed today in observance of the Independence Day holiday. It will be back to business as usual Monday morning with the Dow opening just 100 points shy of 53,000. More on these stories, townhall.com.
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0: This is What's Right, What's Left with Pastor Ernie Sanders.
6: Good evening and welcome to another edition of What's Right, What's Left on the second day of July 2026. And folks, it takes two to tangle. It does. And it takes two to produce this radio program. And that's why we have Style and Mikey, better than Batman and Robin. That was Lisa.
7: Good evening, everyone.
6: She's not Style or Mikey. They're supposed to say something
7: first. Yeah.
8: I'm out of control tonight.
9: Yeah.
6: Well, you know what? They got to do better than that, or I'm taking away their fireworks. Let's see. With the cackling you hear, Cacklin Rose, she is an 84-pound. I'm not kidding, 84-pound straw boss. That's little Lisa, the studio marm.
7: Good evening, everyone, and happy 4th of July.
6: Okay. If you call him Yankee Doodle Dandy, well, bad things would happen to you. We'll tell you why. Big John McTernan.
10: Hello, Pastor Ernie. God bless you. Hey, and I see the Somalian flag there is flying over your capital. What do you think of that?
6: I don't think too much of it, Big John.
10: Has Ohio surrendered to Somalia?
6: Yeah, apparently they're in Columbus have. But don't bring it here. I can tell you that.
10: Yeah, this is serious stuff, Pastor Ernie.
6: Well, that's been happening for a while. We're telling you here in Ohio, we have I think the second largest Somalian population. But we'll get into that later because this is a special program tonight. So,
10: amen.
6: Do you know what John Wayne said? The Big Duke. He said, "Face the flag, son."
10: You sound just like him.

Face the flag, son. Read what's written there. The history, the progress, the heritage we share. Our flag reflects the past, son, but stands for so much more. And in this age of Aquarius, it still flies in the fore. It leads the forward movement shared by all mankind to learn, to love, to live with peace of mind. To learn the mysteries of space as well as those of Earth. To love each man for what he is, regardless of his birth. To live without the fear of reprisal for belief. To ease the tensions of a world that cries out for relief.

Face the flag, son. Take a good long look. What you're seeing now can't be found in a history book. It's the present. The future, son. It's being written now. And you're the one to write it. The flag can show you how. Do you know what it stands for? What its makers meant? To think, to speak, the privilege of dissent. To think our leaders might be wrong, to stand and tell them so. These are the things that other men under other flags will never know. But responsibility, that's the cross that free men must bear. If you don't accept that, freedom isn't there.

0: face the flag, son, and face reality. Our strength and our freedoms are based in unity. The flag is but a symbol, son, of the world's greatest nation. As long as it keeps flying, there's cause for celebration. So do what you gotta do, but always keep in mind, a lot of people believe in peace, but there are the other kind. If we want to keep these freedoms, we may have to fight again, God forbid. But if we do, let's always fight to win. The fate of a loser is futile, it's bare. No love, no peace, just misery, despair. Face the flag, son, and thank God it's still there.
1: All righty, we're back, and we had to let Big John say his piece, so now we'll go to the other Big John. And you know what we're going to talk about, John? Men who paid freedom's price. You ready?
2: Yes, sir.
1: On July 4th, 1776, there was signed in the city of Philadelphia one of America's historic documents, the Declaration of Independence. It marked the birth of this nation, which under God was destined for world leadership. We often forget that in declaring independence from earthly power, our forefathers made a forthright declaration of dependence upon Almighty God. The closing words of this document solemnly declare, with a firm reliance on the protection of divine providence, we mutually pledge to each other our lives, our fortunes, and our sacred honor. The 56 courageous men who signed that document understood that this was not just high-sounding rhetoric. Oh, no. They knew that if they succeeded, well, the best that they could expect would be years of hardship in a struggling new nation. If they lost, they would face a hangman's noose as traitors. Of the 56, few were long to survive. 5 were captured by the British and tortured before they died. 12 had their homes from Rhode Island to Charleston sacked, looted, occupied by the enemy, and burned. 2 lost their sons in the army. 1 had 2 sons captured. 9 of the 56 died in the war from its hardships or from its bullets. Whatever ideas you may have had of the men who met that hot summer in Philadelphia, it's important that we remember such facts about men who made this pledge. They were not poor men. No, they weren't wild-eyed pirates. They were men of means, rich men, most of them who enjoyed much ease and luxury in their personal lives. Not hungry men, but prosperous men, wealthy landowners, substantially secure in their prosperity and respected in their communities. But they considered liberty much more important than the security they enjoyed. And they pledged their lives, their fortunes, and their sacred honor. They fulfilled their pledge. They paid the price, and freedom was won. Someone has said, to be born free is a privilege, to die free is an awesome responsibility. Yet freedom is never free. It always purchased at a great cost. Little did John Adams know how significant his words would be when he spoke to his wife Abigail on the passing of the Declaration of Independence and said, I am well aware of the toil and the blood and treasure that it will cost to maintain this declaration and support and defend these states. Yet through all the gloom, I can see the rays of light and glory. I can see the end is worth more than all the means. to those who sacrificed for our freedom, the end was worth the painful means. Where would we who are citizens of this United States of America be today if there had not been those who counted the cost of freedom and were willing to pay for it? Where will we be tomorrow if men and women of integrity do not come forward today and pay the price to reclaim a dying America? John Quincy Adams once said, "Posterity, you will never know how much it has cost my generation to preserve your freedom. I hope you will make good use of it." Thomas Paine in 1776 said, "What we obtain too cheaply, we esteem too lightly. It is dearness only that gives everything its value. Heaven knows how to put a price upon its goods, and it would be strange indeed if so celestial an article as freedom should not be highly rated." And remember what we just read from the Declaration of Independence. For the support of this declaration, with a firm reliance on the protection of divine providence, we mutually pledge to each other our lives, our fortunes, and our sacred honor. So who are you marching for, son?

Why are you marching, son? I'd really like to know. Is it because of Valley Forge or perhaps the Alamo? Or one if by land, two if by sea? A trumpet's call, the will to be free? And what of a man who stood straight and tall, who wept silent tears when he saw brave men fall? No matter, no difference, the blue or the gray, all were his brothers. How often he'd pray. And what of Antietam, that now peaceful stream where the water blood red glittered and gleamed? Appomattox, Chickamauga, Vicksburg, Bull Run, Cumberland, Gettysburg, and then Washington. Why are you marching, son? In Flanders' field, how proud were they whose forms beneath the poppies lay? Men who saw Verdun, died at the Marne, Soissons, and those who tried the fearful foe at Chateau Thierry, who fought, bled, whose hearts grew weary, but in whose minds one thought kept churning, that the torch of liberty keep burning. Why are you marching, son? The plain swarmed in, and the rising sun glowed fiercely on the evil done to men whose blood runs through our veins.

blood-stained snow. Busan, Pyongyang, Suwon, Gyeongju, and blood-red ran the swift Yalu. In South Vietnam, the big guns roared, and once again we fought a war. To honor a pledge our nation gave, to help that little country save her people from the certainty that she'd be ruled by tyranny. No matter where the big guns roar, our fighting men like those before take the torch we all held dear and face freedom's enemies without fear. Our fathers died from sea to sea and blessed the torch of liberty. Why? Why are you marching, son?

You know, Big John, this week I've been reading from God's Word to Bible passages that refer to communism. You know, people think that Karl Marx was the father of communism. No, no, no, no. We read about communism in Proverbs chapter 1 and Isaiah 32 and Psalm chapter 1. Communism, well, really is Satanism. And we're at a time in our history right now where we have an uprising and they're moving. And the test is for us. A lot of our younger people, John, aren't aware of what communism is, how it's the religion of death. But this nation was one nation. America was founded one nation under God. And in the beginning, at the point in God's good time, when the Constitution Convention had completed its work, the ladies sided up to old Ben Franklin. "Well, Dr. Franklin, what have you given us? You have a republic, madam, if you can keep it." There had been other governments before that had gone by the description, the word republic, but those were different. Different in origin, different in nature, different in structure. The best of the past was incorporated into the new and true republic. The rest, the evil, the excesses, was rejected. So this new creation stood unique, a system of self-government by the consent of the governed and with union. A constitutional republic with individual liberties, elected representatives, and limited government. A government with its powers nailed down, fastened, and confined to the proper defense of the individual, to his pursuits of life and liberty and property, happiness, and those inalienable rights endowed by our Creator. A republic in which the power to govern was checked and balanced by devices designed to stop the tyrant in his tracks. The Sons of Liberty joined to erect four fences around their government, so it could not get out of hand or out of bounds. The executive, the legislative, the judicial, and individual, each was to be a check or balance on the other. After God, the individual came first. Only by his consent could government govern. And then only to protect his life, liberty, and prosperity, not just his, but all men equally. And so the founding fathers created a republic, a democracy where half plus one can squash the rest. No, no, no. Where fanatical majority can deprive the individual of his rights or his life, his property. No, no, sir. No, sir. Not for these men. They knew democracy with its excesses, its leveling down process. Inerrant seeds of destruction.

knew Plato's warnings that unrestricted democracy must result in a dictatorship. The very essence of democracy rests in the absolute sovereignty of the majority. Our founding fathers could never accept tyranny. They recognized only one rightful sovereign over men and nations, not the state, not the majority. Each religion has a form of government, and Christianity astonished the world by establishing self-government, the foundation stone of the United States of America. But our founding fathers realized the impossibility of maintaining freedom unless those who are at liberty are able to exercise self-restraint. And they gave to this government just enough power to serve, just enough and no more. And even when, with all the checks and balances and fences of that constitutional document, it was not until the Bill of Rights was tacked on the states, on that the states consented to the Union and ratified the Federation. Christ died and rose to make all men free, all men, all nations. Through Christ we are freed from the wages and the death of sin, eternal freedom, free from the ravages of appetite, eternal freedom. If we choose to be free from the savagery of demagogues and kings, external freedom if we choose to be. Just as Christ brought us eternal freedom and rebirth into a new life through him, so he brought a new direction for the external freedom and a new purpose for our civil government. If Christ would die for men, where did Caesar get off forcing men to live and die for him? There was the spark, the flame, the beacon, the light of the American idea, the power of great American Republic, the sense of the Constitution of the United States. The concept of a secular state was virtually non-existent in 1776 as well as in 1787 when the Constitution was written, and no less so when the Bill of Rights was adopted. To read the Constitution as the charter for a secular state is to misread history and is to misread it radically. The Constitution was designed to perpetuate a Christian order. Why then is there, in the main, an absence of any reference to Christianity in the Constitution? Because the framers of the Constitution did not believe that this was an area of jurisdiction for the federal government. It would not have occurred to them to attempt to reestablish that which the colonists had fought against, namely religious control and establishment by the central government. The freedom of the First Amendment was freedom from federal interference. It's not from religion, but from religion in the constituted states. Separation of church and state. Divorcement of God from government, not so. The American system is the political expression of Christian ideas, a nation founded upon the rock of religion and rooted in the love of man. In 1851, when Daniel Webster was reviewing the history of this great American family, he reaffirmed the need and the role of God in government. Let the religious element in man's nature be neglected. Let him be influenced by no higher motives than low self-interest and subjected to no stronger restraint than the limits of civil authority. And he becomes the creature of a selfish passion or blind fanaticism. On the other hand, the cultivation of the religious sentiment represents licentiousness
inspires respect for law and order and gives strength to the whole social fabric, at the same time that it conducts the human soul upward to the author of its being. More than 100 years after Webster, Charles Malik, once ambassador to the United Nations from Lebanon, put it this way: the good in the United States would never have come into being without the blessing and the power of Jesus Christ. I know now and how embarrassing this matter is to politicians, to bureaucrats, to businessmen and cynics. But whatever those honored men think, the irrefutable truth is that the soul of America is at its best and highest Christian. The Supreme Court decision, the Church of the Holy Trinity versus the United States in 1892. Our laws and our institutions must necessarily be based upon and embody the teachings of the Redeemer of mankind. It is impossible that it should be otherwise. And in this sense, and to this extent, our civilization and our institutions are emphatically Christian. This is a religious people. This is historically true. From the discovery of this continent to the present hour, there is a single voice making this affirmation. We find everywhere a clear recognition of the same truth. These and many other matters which might be noticed add a volume of unofficial declarations to the mass of organic utterance that this is a Christian nation. We're in the middle of a second American Revolution.

All right, what's so great about America, folks? You hear people come in here with the World Cup taking place. You had thousands and thousands of people came from all over the world, and they were astonished because this was not the America they were told about. This was not the America they heard about in their news media. They had never seen a land with such plenty. They'd never seen stores with so much merchandise. They were amazed at the grocery stores with the amount of selection of food. They were amazed at how many people had cars to drive. And as high as gas prices are, they were amazed because gas prices are so much lower here, even at the high rates today, than they are in their country. But the one thing that amazed them more than anything else was the freedoms that we have. But unfortunately, there are those people today in this country, and it's a moving, a rising move from people who were born wealthy. And these people, for the most part, are very, very wealthy. They're very spoiled. They're people that are unthankful. Unthankful! These are young, mostly white, college-educated liberals. And they hate America. Why? Well, God's word, the Bible says all of those that hate God love death. And boy, do they love abortion. Boy, do they love euthanasia. And they love war. And these people, if you let them. Well, we see what communism has given us over the years. Hundreds of millions of people have died under communism. And I often hear people say, well, communism has always failed. It has always failed. How wrong they are. It hasn't failed. It's acquired the goals. The goals from the very beginning were death. The loss of freedom, slavery. That was the goals of communism from the very beginning. But what's so great about America? These people here that say they hate America, that running for office and they say they hate America. Well, what lies behind an abundance of unprecedented in history and freedoms which are the envy of the world? Half the world goes to bed hungry and half the world lies under communist rule. Where freedom as Americans know it simply does not exist. Homemakers in much of the world might never see in a lifetime the quantity of food which the American housewife can choose in just one trip to the supermarket. Is this abundance and this freedom ours merely by chance? Is it wholly due to what Americans like to perceive as U.S. energy and know-how? If God indeed has blessed America, why? Some say that the land itself has made America great. One of our most moving patriot hymns cites the beauty of America, a beauty that all who have traveled across the continent surely recognize. Catherine Lee Bates stood up atop Pike's Peak and scanned the sweep of the land and wrote of this purple mountain's majesties and the amber waves of grain. She concluded that God had shed his grace on this land, a vast, unexpected, and unexplored wilderness that in an astonishingly short period grew into a great nation. It would be foolish to deny that the rich natural resources of the land itself have not helped to make America the oil and the ore and the timber, the water, the soil, the climate, all have combined to nourish a civilization that would even eventually spread from sea to shining sea. Other nations, too, though have been blessed with fine resources, yet somehow these have not risen to such greatness. Others have said that America's people have made her great. Lyman Abbott once said, a nation is made great not by its fruitful acres, but by the men who cultivate them. Not by its great forests, but by the men who use them. Not by its mines, but by the men who build and run them.
America was a great land when Columbus discovered it. Americans have made of it a great nation. And so they have, for they pioneered a continent, subdued the elements that at first worked against them. Molded a society of people from all over the world. American initiative and ingenuity are known across the earth. Other nations have looked on in awe as her ability over the decades to produce not only her own needs, but much more. America's free enterprise system and the spirit of her people, it would seem, have combined to deliver a flood of mass-produced goods to the consumer at relatively low cost. At the same time, America's economic genius has also helped to produce millions of jobs from the factories to the professions, which gave America the income to buy the goods they produce. Thus far, America has escaped the specter of wide-scale hunger at home, and she has been able to feed at least some of the hungry abroad. Through the decades, she has opened her heart to the poor of the world. She has given generously to every nation, even her enemies, in time of emergency. In spite of certain social ills, the U.S. has, like abortion, is America's national sin. A horrible, horrible sin. America has passed more social legislation and erected more laws providing individual liberty than any other nation in the world and in history. And because of her belief in freedom of speech, she has not hidden her scars. They are there for the whole world to see, while these totalitarian regimes that run a controlled press look on amazed. All of these blessings point back to her foundations and to the providential hand of God. After all, the purple mountains and majesties and the fruited plains originated with God. America's blessings, despite her ills, call forth thanks, giving from all those who enjoy them. The great spiritual heritage that built America unfolded by remarkable design, so also did American democracy. The U.S. Constitution, along with these, the great freedoms they ensure. No, America did not just happen by chance. And is obvious to a person who truly understands the unfolding saga of the events that shaped this nation. The pages that follow highlight some of these evidences. Not that we should simply look back, but that we should better understand where America is today, how she arrived here, and where she must turn at this critical hour. For as Thomas Jefferson once asked, can the liberties of a nation be secure when we have removed the conviction that these liberties are the gift of God? Thomas Jefferson said, my God, how little do my countrymen know what precious blessings they are in possession of, which no other people on earth enjoy. You know, there's a song called Yankee Doodle Dandy.

0: Alrighty, we are back. And Big John McTernan, are you there?
1: I'm here, Pastor Ernie.
0: I started out the program by telling folks that they should never call you Yankee Doodle Dandy. Because tell us about Yankee Doodle Dandy.
1: Well, Pastor Ernie, I really wanted to get the root to it, and I wanted to have it ready for July 4th, so I did. And the word Yankee goes back to the 1650s when New York and Long Island and like parts of upstate, the Hudson River and that, was under Dutch control. And then 10 years later, there was a war between the Dutch and the British won and took over. But a lot of the Dutch had no choice but to stay there. And they developed this derogatory name for the British. And the word, apparently a lot of the British were named John. So the word in Dutch kind of translated over to English is Yankee. It's a little bit more than that. It's a form of the name John, very derogatory. It means like short, midget, dirty, worthless. That was their nickname for the British. So in the war of 1757, we call it the French and Indian War, the American troops that joined the British army to fight, the British felt that they were useless and called them Yankees. And that's how it stunk. It sucked. It stuck, Mr. Ernie. The word Yankee is for Northern Americans, you know, from New Jersey, New York, up maybe Pennsylvania, but especially New England. That's where the word Yankee came from. So it was a derogatory name. Now, Yankee Doodle, the British made it up, and the song, it's many, many stanzas in it. And I don't understand. You have to know really what they're talking about, because they use names and expressions that we don't understand today. But the one that's famous is about Yankee Doodle came to town riding on a pony. Now, you know, men don't ride on ponies, but this was just a mocking. And it says, stuck a feather in his hat and called it macaroni. Now, back in the 1770s there, the fashions of Europe came from Italy. So if you were very fashionable, and you had a lot of money and you dressed spectacular, you would copy the Italian dress. And then that's men and women. So here, the little stanza goes, Yankee Doodle came to town riding on a pony, stuck a feather. So he's in his hat, he takes some sort of a feather and sticks it in it and calls it like, that means Italian fine clothes. It's all mocking. And all the girls be handy. They're all going to love him so much because he comes in on a pony with a feather in his hat, and he's making that like this French dressing type. That's the mocking, Pastor. And there's stanza after stanza with mocking in it. And I listened to a lot of them and couldn't make heads or tails. You'd have to get someone to interpret what this meant, like in the 1770s. So with that background of mocking, we go to the first battle of the Civil War, of the American Revolution, which, of course, was Lexington and Concord. And the British didn't have really any idea how strong the Patriots were. The Minutemen were there, and people were defending their homes and their farms and all from the British. And the British band broke out and played Yankee Doodle Dandy. they march. But keep cadence and all, the infantry would have bands. And so they play Yankee Doodle Dandy to the Patriots, mocking them. Well, they almost completely lost it. But from then on, the British took a severe beating at Lexington and Concord. But from that time on, all the any type of engagements between the British Army and the Patriots, the British Army would always play Yankee Doodle. That was a mocking song that while the war was going on, they'd be playing Yankee Doodle to the Patriots. Well, it comes to October of 1781, and the British had to surrender their army at Yorktown. Now, the British army was completely surrounded, no way out, and they surrendered the army. So when the British forces are marching out of their fort in Yorktown, they had to surrender their weapons. So as they come marching out, the American band strikes up Yankee Doodle. So the Patriots there were they were singing Yankee Doodle to the British while they were surrendering Pestalozzi.
0: That sounds fair.
1: Yeah, it's justice, poetic justice. But that's the story behind Yankee Doodle.
0: Wow, seems like I had heard this many, many years ago, but, you know, it's interesting because you're talking about Lexington and the Green. Yesterday, I did a funeral, and it was on the hot on the outside there. We didn't stay out there very long because we had done the first funeral inside, and we went out to the graveside, and it was like 97 degrees, and
1: About that, Pastor Ernie. I remember praying with you about that.
0: So we were out there, but we didn't stay very long. But Bernie Cromer, the fellow that we buried, Bernie was a longtime veteran, and he was a good, godly man, loved his family so much. But what reminded me was some years ago, you may remember when I went down and I spoke, they had a reenactment of the shot fired around the world there at Lexington on the Green. And they asked me to come speak, and Bernie came with me, and we spoke out there. And I'll never forget that, because as I was speaking before the reenactment, they were all wearing the actors were all wearing the costumes, and that one house is still there, that's still where the bullet hit the side of went into the house. It was still there, you know. And so, anyhow, there was a crowd gathered around, probably maybe a couple hundred people, but gathered up close, and they were agreeing, and they were amen, you know, when we were speaking. But on the outside of the big field there, a large crowd gathered. They gathered, and they stood at a distance and just watched. And what it was the communists out there watching the Patriots. And the Patriots were saying how we live in a communist country. We know all about communism. And it was amazing how, you know, that reminded me of that, you know, when you were talking about Lexington. But tell us about the Battle of Lexington and Concord.
1: Well, Pastor Ernie, people, when I bring this up, it's sort of, I do with liberals. What ignited this battle? What caused the confrontation at Lexington and Concord? And Concord was the big one, the big center of it. And they don't have a clue. They say they guess. They say taxes. Importing tobacco and this and that. But the battle over Lexington and Concord was really the Second Amendment, Pastor Ernie. The British were coming for the guns, the mini balls there, and the black powder. They wanted to disarm the Minutemen and the militia, the Massachusetts militia. And, of course, the Minutemen, they got their name at a minute's notice. They would drop their farm equipment and grab their gun and run to the battle.
0: They had a reenactment there, and where the British, as they were marching over this bridge there at Concord, and what happened, all of the The Patriots were hiding behind the trees, and they were, but the British had no idea that they were even aware that they were coming, and then they ambushed the British there when they come marching in to confiscate the arms. That was a very interesting reenactment there. So,
1: well, yes, Pastor Ernie, and it's important that everyone realize that the actual start of the war, because that the July 4th, which we're going to celebrate, that only was a result of the war that started in April 19th, 1775, when they called it the Lexington Green there. There was like a big meeting field that they had, and they had one at Concord also. But the issue was the British Army had orders from London to disarm the Patriots, to take their guns away, take the black powder, which was very important. It was hard to come by, and to take the balls there. And that's what triggered the battle, Pastor Ernie. It was the freedom to own guns, the Second Amendment, as we know it today.
0: And we have those today that are back, and they want to do the same thing. They want to take away our guns. They want to make us
1: They want to take away our guns, Pastor Ernie, and open up the whole country to the world criminal element and let them overrun us. It's amazing. They can't be that stupid. This has to be planned, Pastor.
0: Communism is Satanism. We're coming up to a hardcore break, so hang tight, Big John, when we come back. We're going to pick it up from there. We're going to find out why we have a Constitution to begin with. Be right back with more.

0: Saturday night, but before 10 o'clock, I wasn't. It felt like an attack. But it doesn't diminish what I believe about God. And you want to be able to invite God into your life. We trust Him. He's a God of grace and mercy. The best single idea I've ever learned about healing that helped me more than any is that God designed your body to heal. If you cut your finger, you don't lose your mind and amputate it and think, well, I ruined that. You put a little Band-Aid over it and go, it'll be better in a couple of days. You don't do that with the screen on your iPhone. God designed you to heal. So when we ask for healing, we're simply asking God to let our bodies respond in the way He designed them. When we're not well, some part of the original design is not functioning. And we're asking God to restore that design function. That seems much simpler to me. Father, I thank You for Your word and its truth and its power. I thank You for Your great love for us, that You sent Your Son, that through His sacrifice, our sins could be forgiven, and that by His stripes we might be healed. Lord, I pray for each person and their expression of faith, that You would bring Your life and Your strength and Your vitality to them. Lord, do what only You do. 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In Jesus' name, amen. Hallelujah. Let's go pray.
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3: 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Enjoy the day with friends, family, loved ones in your world. As you do, remember that even these things are the fruits of freedom, the benefits of a stable government, civilizational order. For 250 years, a quarter of a millennium now, our nation has benefited from these gifts. Yes, there's plenty to be concerned about as we look at the health of our nation in recent days. We are, and this is not hyperbole, more polarized than the upheavals I lived through in the late 60s and early 1970s. We have a lot of work to do. And yet, and I really believe this, we have a lot to be thankful for. America is still, as my old friend Bill Bennett has said, the last best hope. On behalf of Salem Media, have a great 4th of July. I'm Hugh Hewitt.
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5: 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This week, America celebrates her 250th birthday, and millions of us will gather with family and friends to enjoy the freedoms that we hold dear. But have you ever stopped to ask yourself where those freedoms really come from? You see, liberty was never the invention of governments, or man for that matter. It's a gift from God Himself. From the colonial pulpits that shaped our founding fathers to the words of Jesus in John chapter 8, if the Son makes you free, you shall be free indeed. True freedom has always begun in the heart. So today Pastor Jack teaches that the same God who gave us life gave us liberty. And the greatest freedom of all is a soul set free by Jesus Christ. It's a freedom so rich and so complete that it simply has to be shared. Now with his very special message called Living Free, here's pastor and Bible teacher, Jack Hibbs.
6: Tonight we exercise our rights and our liberty to gather together as a free people. We have become so accustomed to these freedoms that we rarely often think as to where they come from. And this coming week we celebrate America's birthday. And it is a birthday that still to this very day causes those around the world who are in tyrannical settings to still want to come here to seek shelter. And as I mentioned a few weeks ago, the United States every year sees more immigrants applying for their citizenship to be in America than all other nations of the world combined every year. Because though this country is not perfect, it is still the best place to be free. And we need... we need to remember that. But it was wisely said by Henry a moment ago that these liberties sometimes have to be defended even at the expense of war. There are such things as righteous wars. And the peril that brought this nation into birth, I encourage all of you to study it and to read it. I commend you, read the books by David McCullough titled 1776, please. Make it your summer reading. It will change your life regarding the nation that you have, that God gave you. Read the book Samuel Adams, A Life by Ira Stoll. It will change your life to see what kind of a founding father, the very spirit of the revolution, Jefferson called Sam Adams, as he was the only one, they said, that began the conversation of understanding liberty. The Bible tells us in John chapter 8, verse 36, Jesus speaks to us and announces, "Therefore, if the Son makes you free, you shall be free indeed." That verse is not only, of course, joyfully, preeminently about our salvation from sin and death, the grave, and hell, but if such a liberty takes hold of you, it will demand that it be the very thing that holds your life captive to that truth. Such liberty will cause you to be liberated and free in every area of your life. You will tell others, you will tell the world, and you'll conduct yourself in freedom. And our founding fathers were shaped by the pulpits of colonial America from the 1620s all the way to 1775. It was the pulpits that gave the truth about liberty and freedom. The ultimate is having our sins forgiven in the Lord Jesus Christ. After that happens to you, such freedom has got to be shared. It's incumbent upon us to share it. It would be equal to us in the midst of a famine finding great amounts of food. Imagine, can you imagine finding a stack of Krispy Kreme, In-N-Out, fish tacos, all together, and you're the only one that's enjoying it while you know that your countrymen are starving? Maybe after the second or third bite, it's no longer satisfying because you are partaking of something that every human soul needs. And we need to remember that. So somebody might say, yeah, yeah, all of this for a country's birthday. No, no, no, not all of this for a country's birthday. I'm sorry to tell you, maybe you already know this, but very few nations, if any, really celebrate their birthdays like we do in all the world. So I want you to see what Thomas Jefferson had to say. God who gave us life gave us liberty. And can the liberties of a nation be thought secure when we have removed their only firm basis, conviction in the minds of the people that these liberties are the gift of God, that they are not to be violated but with his wrath? Indeed, I tremble for my country when I reflect that God is just, that his justice cannot sleep forever. Thomas Jefferson said that. The man who universities proclaimed to be a deist or an atheist. Would to God more deist or atheist spoke like that. He speaks more clear than most Christians who should be thankful for their country. And I do believe in what he said. We should tremble at the mismanagement of freedom. Again, Thomas Jefferson said this. He says, the reason that Christianity is the best friend of government is because Christianity is the only religion that changes the heart. Thomas Jefferson. I stress again, what about the words of John Adams, the cousin of Sam Adams? John Adams said, and may that being who is supreme over all, the patron of order, the fountain of justice, and the protector in all ages of the world of virtuous liberty, continue his blessing upon this nation and its government and give it all possible success and duration consistent with the ends of his providence. John Adams said that in his inaugural address when he was elected as president. We also know this from our remarkable Christian American history. The son of John Adams, John Quincy Adams, he said, the hope of a Christian is inseparable from his faith. Whoever believes in the divine inspiration of the Holy Scriptures must hope that the religion of Jesus shall prevail throughout the earth. Never since the foundation of the world have the prospects of mankind been more encouraging to that hope than they appear to be at the present time. And may the associated distribution of the Bible proceed and prosper till the Lord shall have made bare his holy arm in the eyes of all the nations, and all the ends of the earth shall see the salvation of God. John Quincy Adams. That's crystal clear, folks. Remember this in your holiday celebrations. Let people know it. Benjamin Rush, America's first Surgeon General. The gospel of Jesus Christ prescribes the wisest rules for just conduct in every situation of life. Happy they who are enabled to obey them in all situations. If moral precepts alone, listen to this, could have reformed mankind, the mission of the Son of God into all the world would have been unnecessary. In other words, your good works matter nothing to God. The perfect morality of the gospel rests upon the doctrine which, though often controverted, has never been refuted. I mean the vicarious life and death of the Son of God. Wouldn't you like to have one of the ratifiers of the U.S. Constitution, the Surgeon General of the United States, be as bold today? Now, I don't know the sincerity of this comment recently, but you saw it in the news. I certainly have never heard it from the lips of any president in my lifetime. And we'll let God be the judge as to the depth of it. But you saw President Trump come out that night with Secretary of State Mark Rubio and Pete Hegseth, Secretary of Defense, and Vice President J.D. Vance, and you heard Trump's brief statement, his brief comments, shortest speech that Trump has ever given, say, God and God, he said, God, we love you, God. And there was a clumsiness to it. And there was almost, I told Lisa, an innocence to it. It was almost like a little kid not knowing how to talk to somebody in authority. God, like he's trying to get God's attention. We love you, God. You've never heard a president, no matter what. As great as Reagan was and as big as a believer that Reagan was, Reagan never said such a thing. What I'm saying is this. It's very possible, I pray and hope, as you do, that God is not done with America. He could be, maybe he should be, the way that we've treated him. But when you see even a president go to the podium on a historical moment and say like a child, God, we love you, God, was in some way, shape, or form a little bit of an infusion of encouragement to me. He didn't have to say it, but he said it.
7: 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And now, let's get back to today's message. Once again, here's Pastor Jack.
6: Patrick Henry said this, "It cannot be emphasized too strongly or too often that this great nation was founded not by religionists, but by Christians. Not on religions, but on the gospel of Jesus Christ. For this very reason, peoples of other faiths have been afforded asylum, prosperity, and freedom of worship here." And I want you to look at that for a moment. People, everybody, especially young people, this is an absolute, I know of no other country in the history of man, any nation, that has ever had the spirit of its revolution bring forth a government that is somehow applies to all people within that country, no matter what their faith is. Many countries of the world demanded either worship of the despot or the tyrant, like what's going on in many countries today. Think, for example, Xi Jinping of China is worshipped as an emperor. What about Kim Jong-un? Worshipped. Our founding fathers, in that statement that Patrick Henry gives, basically says this. Because we're Christians and we have founded this country, God is true. We're not threatened by any atheist or any other religion. Let them be false. They are. But for somebody to worship a different God or not God at all, that's their liberty or freedom. That's written within them, given to them by the God they don't even believe in. Think of that. And our founding fathers said, that's okay. They'll stand before God someday on their own. But they should have the freedom to not believe in God at all. No nation in the history of man has ever afforded such a thing. These Christian values that make this country great allow for the atheist to have the exact same representation as the Christian. Why? Because this government was established for equal protection, rights, and freedoms under this Constitution. No wonder why people want to immigrate here to America. They get it. I was speaking to a woman this last Monday, or Tuesday, I believe it was. She came to the United States in the mid-60s, immigrated from Mexico. And she told me, and she's done well in America, very well. And she said, in my country of my birth, at best, I would have survived. She's a landowner in Los Angeles, has tremendous income. She has a tremendous blessing. And she knows that that was a gift given to her by America. We need to stop apologizing for America. That is a very sick insult. And I'm not talking politics. I'm talking about, that's a sick insult to the God that gave us America. We're throwing it back in his face. Maybe you grew up in a home like this. When we complained at home, my dad said, "Do you want to live in the Soviet Union? I will mail you to the Soviet Union." And my dad may or may not have been joking. You didn't know. You never would have wanted to play poker with my dad. But one thing was certain, that you were to be thankful for what this nation affords you. And it's still true to this very day. Why is Elon Musk? Why does he live here? Why does he have numerous homes? He's an interesting guy. Richest man in the world, but some of his homes are like 25 feet by 25 feet in size. What's with that? Funny guy. Why is he in America? Why isn't he in the Soviet Union? Why didn't he make his home in France? Or why not South Africa, where he's from? He's a South African. Why doesn't he move back to South Africa? Because the freedoms here afford people the opportunity to do whatever they want to do. The danger is our young people have forgotten that they are asleep in the land of opportunity. Anything is available to them if they will apply themselves. And it's a tragedy to see our young people, as it were, in a coma with such opportunities before them. And they become so dumb to the truth that now they are voting and saying socialism will work under us because it's never been done right before. Literally, that's their mantra. That's what they're chanting. They're deluded and they're sick and they've been lied to by, I think, the enemy of their souls. And what about my good friend? I love this guy. I feel like I know him. Samuel Adams. He says, I recommend my soul to that almighty being who gave it. And my body I commit to the dust, relying upon the merits of Jesus Christ for the pardon of all my sins. Yeah. Boy, that's pretty clear, isn't it? Yeah. Samuel Adams, father of the American Revolution, signer of the Declaration of Independence, from his last will and testament, John Adams, his cousin, said, "Poor Sam Adams, he was born a rebel." He tried to preach a sermon, graduated from Harvard University, tried to preach his first sermon. His father said the sermon was so terrible, he said, "Sam, you've got to do something else than ever occupy a pulpit." Little did he know that God had him to be really the birth founder of this nation in many ways. Sam Adams again went on to say this, "We have appealed to heaven." That's where, remember the flags earlier this year? Remember the banners and the stickers? "We have appealed to heaven for the justice of our cause, and in heaven we have placed our trust. Numerous have been the manifestations of God's providence in sustaining us. We have been reduced to distress, and the arm of omnipotence has raised us up. Let us still rely in humble confidence on him who is mighty to save. Good tidings will soon arrive. We shall never be abandoned by heaven while we act worthy of its aid and protection." Sam Adams, remarkable. Because I'm on a roll with Sam Adams, Sam Adams said this. His biggest concern was that Americans, this is Ira Stoll writing about Sam Adams, his biggest concern was that Americans would fall prey to immorality and lose that which made their cause righteous. Next quote, it goes on. I have long been convinced that our enemies have made it an object to eradicate from the minds of the people in general a sense of true religion and virtue, in hopes thereby, listen to this, think about socialism. Think about the woke world that wants to erase history. In hopes thereby to more easily carry their point of enslaving them. Indeed, my friend, this is a subject so important in my mind that I know not how to leave it. Revelation assures us that righteousness exalts a nation. Communities are dealt within the world by the wise and just ruler of the universe. He rewards or punishes them according to their general character. The diminution of public liberty will not long survive the total extinction of morals. In other words, he's saying, live out your faith. Be bold about that. Back to Patrick Henry. When Patrick Henry said, This is all the inheritance I can give to my dear family. The religion of Christ can give them an inheritance which will make them rich indeed. You know, those were his last words. Patrick Henry died upon saying that. Friends, tonight, Jesus Christ, he is not only the fulfillment of all liberty and freedom. Sam Adams isn't the originator of the American Revolution. John Adams stated, he said, "But what do you mean, revolution? You mean revolution, the war? Nay, revolution was in the hearts and the minds of the people." When we speak of revolution, right now, with our liberty and freedoms that we enjoy, I'm talking about the revolution of pulling souls, men and women and boys and girls, from the grip of Satan. You want a revolution? You and I belong to a kingdom that will reside forever. And for now, God has allowed you and I to live in this nation right now that grants us the freedom, at least for now, to proclaim the gospel. We're running out of time. We've got the greatest message in the world. And God help us and have mercy upon us if we sleep on it, because we have something that the world longs for. They might think they're coming here to maybe live in safety, but where is our safety? They may be thinking they're coming here for opportunity, but where is our opportunity? They might be coming here because they want to get rich, but what are our riches, really? The God of heaven has provided us the opportunity in this country to be a free people. And these things about riches, what we acquire here in this life, we should keep a light touch on them. They should cause us to thank God the more if we have two pairs of shoes. We should be so grateful that probably tonight, or if not after service, you'll be able to eat here on campus and have fun, that you get to do that. And regarding the abilities that we have to invest in whatever your heart desires to make a life, you can do that. It's my commitment. It always has been my commitment, even before I was a Christian, that it made sense to me that God placed me in the United States. Even though I didn't even know God, I later put that together. I was taught to love my country, to sacrifice for my country, and to even die for my country, to even afford the atheist or the man who might hate us, or the woman who might scorn us, because the cause is greater. I have been so spoiled in my life to have enjoyed a cause greater than anything this world can give me. We are so rich. We are so blessed. We are a nation of laws, but if our laws are not upheld, and if our leaders are less than worthy, then our nation will soon decline into peril. We need to pray. We're encouraging you to come on out. Can you pray for an hour? Didn't Jesus say, "Can't you pray with me for 1 hour?" We'll give the entire day and the entire year of this nation's birth to him and celebrate him who is mighty to save. Amen. Amen.
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25: Welcome to Seculo. We hope all of you are having a wonderful celebration of America's 250th birthday with your friends, with your family. We hope that the politics of America and the issues that the media want to make you aware of are not clouding what is a wonderful time to celebrate that we should be thankful for. We should be thanking God that He has blessed us with the opportunity to live in a nation that understands that our rights come from our Creator, that they aren't created by the government. We aren't blessed by the government with rights, that our government, for and by the people, was established to protect those God-given rights. And that's exactly what we do here at the American Center for Law and Justice. We know our foundation. We know where our rights come from, and we know that we have to fight for those. We know that not everyone agrees with us when it comes to where our rights come from. But we have a Constitution. We have a Declaration of Independence. We have these foundational documents that were so profound when they were written 250 years ago. And we are proud that we get to live in this country, and we are not ashamed that we are celebrating this milestone with our fellow Americans. As we go forward in this broadcast, you will hear from previous segments from this week, encore segments that showcase some of the work, some of the analysis, all the things that we do here at the ACLJ. And we'll be back on Monday with more live content, more analyzing what's going on in the world and what the media wants you to know and not know about how bad the country may or may not be. But for now, we're celebrating with our friends and family this wonderful nation that God has blessed us to live in. And I do want to remind you, we are in the middle now of our Liberty Drive. We just launched it. Freedom doesn't defend itself. We know this. And the ACLJ, even just yesterday, was filing a brief at the Supreme Court. We don't take much time off. Our attorneys are always hard at work, from courtrooms in local jurisdictions all the way up to the Supreme Court of the United States. We keep fighting to keep that freedom and defend that freedom and defend the God-given rights of the clients of the ACLJ and of everyone in America. 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And if you go to ACLJ.org right now, that donation is matched. Whatever you give, dollar for dollar. Just a few of the things that our attorneys are working on, even as we celebrate right now. Yesterday, we filed at the Supreme Court in St. Mary Catholic Parish in Littleton versus Roy. It's a religious liberty case that's directly relevant to our fight against Gavin Newsom's fine on Calvary Chapel, San Jose. We actually filed the amicus brief on behalf of those clients at Calvary Chapel, because it raises the same constitutional question in our petition, trying to get that fine overturned from Gavin Newsom in California. $1.2 million California is trying to take from that church. But we will continue fighting there every angle we can. That's why even when another case arises, we file when we can there. But we have a lot more ahead that we're going to tell you next week as we celebrate this country, but also show how we continue to fight for this country and fight for our God-given rights. So if you can, if you're able, go to ACLJ.org/liberty and give a donation. 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Double your impact today at ACLJ.org/liberty. As I said, these following segments are analysis.
0: Josh Booth back with Bill Bullington. And hey, Bill, I seem to hear a lot about taxes when it comes to investing.
1: Well, a lot of people pay an awful lot of attention to taxes, and oftentimes it hurts their investment performance. How you're invested is just as important as how much in taxes you're going to pay, and you shouldn't let one outweigh the other.
0: So really, you should just have a balanced approach.
1: Balance is key. Everybody has a certain personality type. 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Most people don't even know what it is until they sit down with someone like me and show them what different portfolios would return and what kind of risk they're taking. 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Otherwise, you're going to be too uncomfortable and you have a tendency to abandon your plans.
0: And there's really no one-size-fits-all plan.
1: No, I've never seen two people that were identical when it came to their investment profile. It just hasn't happened yet.
0: So what should people do?
1: Give me a call or go to my website, bullingtoncapital.com. Either way, the phone number is 330-664-0700. 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
25: Welcome back to Seculo, and I think we're going to dive right now into Trump versus Barbara. This is the most contentious issue of the term, obviously. This was the executive order from the president that kind of redefined or defined, even in a way, because of the way it's written, the way that citizenship would be conferred on those that are born in the United States. This was trying to restrict the citizenship granted to those that are born here, to parents that are not citizens of the U.S., whether they come here illegally, whether it is through a travel visa, they come here, have their child, they call it birth tourism, is a term. And here's what happened. The majority of the court, which was Chief Justice Roberts, joined by Sotomayor, Kagan, Barrett, and Jackson, they affirmed that what the 14th Amendment is saying is that if you are born here, you are granted citizenship. There has been some pushback saying that the court didn't have to go that far. They could have just ruled on the executive order. So that's some of the chatter I'm hearing. But you also see how contentious, even within the court, it was, because you're seeing a concurrence by Justice Jackson for different reasons than what the chief wrote. You see Justice Kavanaugh concurring that the executive order must be struck down and that federal law would give them citizenship, but he's not willing to rule that the 14th Amendment's text says that.
6: He's saying if this was done through the legislative process, I may have a different decision here.
25: Exactly. Then you have a dissent by Justice Thomas, who was joined by Justice Gorsuch, a dissent by Justice Alito, another dissent by Justice Gorsuch. So you're seeing a lot of different opinions and a lot of different reasons for not agreeing with this. Here's a key takeaway. This is from our attorneys, because we have a wonderful team here that as soon, not only are they working on their cases, Jordan, but as soon as these comes down, they're writing memos for us. They're giving us the analysis as well. This is a key takeaway from Nathan, who wrote this for us. It's a 6-3 outcome affirming broad birthright citizenship, but the court is sharply divided on the why. Five justices read the clause as adopting the traditional soil rule with almost no exception, so being born on American soil, while three insist on a narrower domicile plus exclusive allegiance test. That would be the minority that dissented in this. This split will shape future fights over immigration enforcement and any congressional attempts to limit birthright citizenship. So right there, one, and this is something I said yesterday, Jordan, that when you see the left try to attack the Supreme Court as being packed by Trump, or they need to expand the court so they can get their way, the fact that we are getting decisions that may not make everyone happy,
6: well, see, this is
25: shows that it's working.
6: This is the difference, folks, between Republican and Democrat judicial nominees. And when I say that, I mean it's not the nominees themselves who are, I'm placing that partisan role, but when they are nominated by Republican right. or Democrat president. You basically know where the Democrats are going to go. 99.9% of the time, they're going to be in agreement. They're going to be their block. And it's going to have a, you could almost not have any briefing on it. You could almost not have any argument. You could just literally read, what is this case about? What does it entail? And you'll say, you know what? They're going to figure out a way to rule for this side. Whether they're the majority or not depends on the politics of the day, but they're going to figure out how to go with the side that they agree with the most on a philosophical matter, not on whether it's legal or not, or the what's best interpretation of the Constitution and statutes. The difference between the conservative nominees is that on the same day that you can have restrictions, we haven't talked about this yet, totally knocked down between campaign financing,
25: right.
6: Between the actual RNC or DNC and campaigns, and there was all these limits into how much they could coordinate and whether free speech came into that. And the court, again, equally divided there. Conservatives six said, you can do this. This ban is wrong. I mean, you look at that. You look at, again, the continued cases of, you go from birthright citizenship, but then you go into, the issue of girls and boys sports. And it aligns very closely with what you think politically, not necessarily what's rational or legal, but it's like, you know what? Because the politics of those who nominated me, support this issue, even though they may not be legal scholars,
25: right.
6: I'm going to figure out a way to get there for them. And I will be that dissenting voice if I have to. So on the same day, you can have the boys banned from participating in girls' sports, which is a decision I think most Americans agree with, right and left, if you're actually telling the truth. And it's less and less places where people feel comfortable doing that.
25: Right.
6: So then you get to birthright citizenship, a little bit more complicated. So does this line and how it's interpreted, is it going to hold? As of now, it's going to hold. I think if you were at that oral argument, I was, it was extremely complicated, which is why I think, Will, you've got all these opinions and different dissents coming out. Is it over? Maybe for now, but not necessarily for the future, because there were so many different views about why it was right or why it was wrong. And then, of course, you look at these cases. Will, you go through every one of them. On the EOs, on the ability to appoint and get rid of these, this was yesterday, of course, the Labor Relations Board versus the Fed, all right. of that. I mean, we are in an interesting point at the U.S. Supreme Court where, yes, there have been cases that have increased presidential power. At the same time, the same court has issued opinions that actually pull back on some of the power that they just created in a case that was announced, you know, just moments before.
25: Right. Yeah, exactly. When you looked at, there was almost some confusion. And within you had
6: this board member, but not that board member.
25: Yeah, the FTC versus the Fed. Right. Yeah.
6: Is that really going to stand long term? That remains to be seen. And they were able to kick the can a little on that case because they said, well, there was no hearing on the misconduct. So right. at least have the misconduct hearing and then see what happens. But they also said it wouldn't necessarily be barred by this. So I think, again, the court is going in a direction that I think most people philosophically understand, but the left is going to make every one of these out of politics. You know, it's a huge loss for President Trump on the executive order. But the interesting thing about the executive order is if you go to that Kavanaugh kind of phrasing there, it's saying this might not have been the best route
25: right.
6: to do it. I am not holding today that you can't do it. And it doesn't necessarily need a constitutional change. Now, we have an aging court right now, so we believe we will see shifts in the court in the next few years, and that will, of course, depend on how that court shifts, will depend on who is the president of the United States. And again, it is frustrating to be on the side where, unfortunately, we can't just say, well, this case, we're going to 99% of our people our justices are going to vote this way, and occasionally you get thrown off. We are in the intellectually honest party, where right. people who believe the same basic principles can still get to a different opinion using the same analysis. And I think we respect that in the United States. It can be frustrating. Sure, I absolutely get that. But that is what you do when you have intellectual honesty. And that's what the left is lacking.
7: Well, and once again, intellectual honesty, even media honesty. We saw something today that was quite unique. And Rob is in South Carolina. We're going to get to you in the next segment. So hold on there, Rob. But if you want to call and have questions about these opinions, call us at 1-800-684-3110. We'll break it down for you, and we'll try to answer any question you may have on the way that the court ruled. But when you start to look at also the media, Nina Totenberg, who's normally actually very good with her sourcing at the Supreme Court, she's the legal analyst and journalist at NPR, has been there a long time. Normally, yeah. if she's printing something, then she's got very good sourcing. NPR ran and published that Justice Alito was retiring from the Supreme Court. There's the headline if you're watching. It says, Justice Samuel Alito, who wrote the opinion overturning Roe versus Wade, retires. Moments later, NPR had to retract that story. And this is what it looked like if you went to that page. So people tried to share the link. Editor's note, NPR retracts the story. Jordan, we still may see an Alito retirement, because Nina Totenberg normally wouldn't have written that unless she had sourcing that at least led her to believe it was very close to being true. They obviously had a story ready to publish.
6: Yes.
7: It's not happened yet. But once again, that's the media trying to get out ahead of stuff.
6: And unfortunately, this is because of the media cycle. There's a number of those stories already ready to go. Even if people passing away sometimes, they have the block print ready to go based off of just so that they can rush to the media and then kind of fill in the parts. Does this mean that it's not going to happen? Absolutely not. What it does mean is that someone made a phone call and said, I did not say to run this. It could have been her.
7: Right.
6: Or it could have been from the Supreme Court and called and said, there's been no planned announcement yet, and you need to make clear that this is wrong. Does that mean that tomorrow or Monday Justice Alito may announce something? No, of course not. He can do that whenever he wants. Could be this afternoon. But it was a very kind of bizarre, again, to a day that was already busy enough to throw that wrench in. Was unnecessary, by the way, by the media. It's not like they needed help getting clicks right now. You've got probably more clicks on SCOTUS because it covers so many different issues today, from birthright citizenship to presidential power yesterday. All of these issues all together. Again, Will, I think, you know, for those who watch the Supreme Court, it's been a very interesting morning.
7: That's right. And we're going to take your phone calls in the next segment on this and break down this Federal Election Commission case when we come back on Seculo.
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3: Welcome back to Seculo. Will Haynes here, joined by Jordan Seculo in studio, and we're breaking down these opinions from the Supreme Court. I briefly want to go over this before we get to phone calls, because this is something that the ACLJ filed in, and it's a NRSC versus the Federal Election Commission. And what this does is it challenged rulings that from the FEC that were put in place to limit how much a political party, so if you are a candidate that is running for office under a political party, Republican, Democrat, even independent,

0: court ruled was that in this, and it's a lengthy opinion by the Chief Justice, that effectively that phrase, if you are born here, you are subject to the jurisdiction thereof. That obviously is what the issue with some of the dissents are still arguing, that saying they disagree with that. But this is the majority held, Rob, that the citizenship clause guarantees birthright citizenship to nearly all children born in the United States, including those whose parents are unlawfully or temporarily present, because it incorporates the common law rule of jus soli without a domicile requirement. And the quote, subject to the jurisdiction thereof, means full territorial power rather than exclusive allegiance or permanent residence. So that is what the Supreme Court argued in their majority opinion. That's what they held, rather. That's the answer to your question. I know you also said to the screener, how could they rule in favor of birthright citizenship when people that are applying for citizenship have to prove their allegiance to the United States? That's a different test. Right. That is a naturalization process, which is through a different process that is set up legislatively, that the government can naturalize someone to be a citizen.
1: Right. That would
0: but completely be, different argument
1: right.
0: because even
1: those would be people who are not have birthright citizenship.
0: And if you are born here to American citizens, so take out even the argument of that here, you get citizenship without proving your allegiance to the United States if you are born naturally
1: right.
0: to citizens of the United States. So two different processes.
1: Yeah, so it's been an expansion of, really a clarification of what it means who can receive a birthright citizenship. There are still some exceptions within this, foreign diplomats, children, and things like that. But the idea, and I knew this all along too, which was likely, is that it's one thing to punish the parents of illegal immigrant children who were born here because they decided to break the law, but the child had no say in that, and then they end up born in America, and so where should their citizenship fall when it was really not them that were breaking the law, but their parents? So, I mean, it was a complicated case. It's one I think we'll keep looking at as well, but for now, that's been settled. As Will said, it is different. It is very different.
0: And we will be back with more on Secular.
2: Josh Booth back with Bill Bullington. And hey, Bill, I seem to hear a lot about taxes when it comes to investing.
3: Well, a lot of people pay an awful lot of attention to taxes, and oftentimes it hurts their investment performance. 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
3: 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It just hasn't happened yet.
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3: Give me a call or go to my website, bullingtoncapital.com. 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
9: Why don't we pray more often? 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
10: 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But coming up today on A New Beginning,
7: Pastor Greg Laurie says that's no excuse for prayerlessness.
9: Let me ask you this. 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The fact is you will make time for what matters.

0: good insight on prayer today from Pastor Greg Laurie here on A New Beginning. And he has more insight to come in his message called The Refreshing Power of Prayer. You know, prayer plays such an important part in our lives, in our times of crisis, in our times of loneliness or despair, in times of sorrow. But Pastor Greg, prayer is also the way we come to the Lord for His forgiveness, isn't it? Someone could pray for that reason right now, right?
1: That's right. The Bible says whoever will call upon the name of the Lord will be saved. So think of it this way. Maybe you're out in a riptide in the ocean and you can't get your footing and you're in trouble and you see a lifeguard. Call out for help and the lifeguard will rescue you. The same is true spiritually. You're drowning in your sin. You need help. Jesus will save you. He will rescue you, but you must call out to Him. And you know how you do that? You do it in prayer. So let me just lead you in a simple prayer, and you can pray this prayer after me. You can pray it out loud if you like. And this is where you are calling out to Jesus to save you. Just pray this. Lord Jesus, I know I'm a sinner, and I know You are the Savior who died on the cross for my sin and rose again from the dead. Now, Lord, I turn from my sin and I put my faith in You. Be my Savior, my Lord, be my God and my friend. I choose to follow You from this moment forward. In Jesus' name I pray. Amen. Hey, if you just prayed that prayer, I want you to know that Christ Himself has come to live inside of you. And I have a resource I want to send you. It's called the New Believer's Bible. So the New Believer's Bible is the New Testament in the New Living Translation with hundreds of notes that I wrote that will encourage you in this commitment you are making to follow Christ. 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Here's Dave to tell you more.
0: 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Well, this month, America celebrates a milestone birthday. And we want to make available a relevant movie called A Great Awakening. It's the story of George Whitefield, Benjamin Franklin, and the Great Awakening that set the stage for the founding of our country. Here's the movie's director, Joshua Enck.
2: In the 250th anniversary of our nation, the word liberty is going to be used in many, many circles.
1: Yeah.
2: And people, it's something that everybody wants. Everybody wants liberty, but they have different definitions
1: yes.
2: of it. Some people think that ultimate liberty is no rules at all, but yeah. we know that that all leads to bondage.
1: Yeah.
2: And then others know that there's a construct and there's, you know, a moral code
1: yes.
2: and that it follows what true liberty really is.
1: Right.
2: And true liberty for us is the belief in Jesus Christ to be set free from our sins. And that is what's on that liberty bell that rings out in our
1: yes.
2: city of brotherly love. Proclaim liberty throughout all the land unto all the inhabitants thereof. This film, A Great Awakening, is going to proclaim the true definition of liberty through two unlikely people mm-hmm. who providentially came together, you know, and not just was a part of the Great Awakening,
1: right.
2: but sparked the Great Awakening.
1: Right.
2: And it became an inferno and literally changed the culture of this nation and gave it its identity.
1: We want to send you this new movie, A Great Awakening, that features the amazing talents of Jonathan Blair, who plays the title role, as well as this story that you've got to hear. I bet it's a story many of you don't know, but it's a very important story that tells more about the formation of our nation. And we want to send you a copy of this film for your gift of any size. You're going to love this movie. It's one of the best Christian films I've ever seen.
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3: 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And hey, Bill, I seem to hear a lot about taxes when it comes to investing.
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16: Well, good afternoon and welcome to the broadcast today. We are so thankful that you are with us on this wonderful Independence Day weekend. And we have got some special things planned today for our show. But we are thankful to be back with you. And we have in studio with us today, of course, Tom Taylor from our church. Tom, welcome to the broadcast today.
17: Thank you, Pastor. Great to be here.
16: And we have a guest with us, no stranger to our broadcast, but very, very thankful that we're able to do another broadcast with him in consideration of recent events in his life. But he is on the mend, and Pastor Al Davis is with us today. Pastor Al, thanks for being with us today.
18: Well, thank you, Brother Lutz. I appreciate you and Tom and all that you're doing here and for all that you did to help out when I was under the weather and unable to be here. And just glad that we're able to spend this program here together. And you're going to be with me on our program at 1:30 as well, so I hope people stay tuned for that.
16: Yeah, you had one more week to go. You know, it's like they say if you cut somebody's grass so long, you can stake claim to the property. One more broadcast, we were taking the extra half hour.
18: That's ours. Why I made sure I got in.
16: You got in.
18: I knew you were getting too comfortable there. So.
16: Oh, anyway, again, we're going to be talking a lot about Independence Day and Declaration of Independence and other American great tales. But before we do that, I want to give you the information about our church at North Coast Baptist Church. Tom, why don't you give us the information there?
17: 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And on a personal note, before we start the discussion of the show, I would like to thank Pastor Lutz. This is my two-year anniversary of being on our show, and I'm very grateful just to be on the show. And I was thinking each drive up, you know, we have about a half hour to get here. It's a Bible study coming and going. So I've learned a lot. I'm very thankful and grateful for Pastor Lutz. And the second thing I want to say, which is to kind of kick off our show, is I don't know if everyone does know where President Trump is today. He is in the Black Hills of South Dakota, headlining the Mount Rushmore fireworks celebration for tonight. So the question I have for Pastor Lutz,
16: oh boy,
17: is who are the four presidents on Mount Rushmore?
16: Great. Well,
17: and if you, I was going to say, if you really have looked at it from left to right. First question is, who are the four?
16: Well, Washington, Lincoln, Roosevelt. Can I phone a friend on the fourth one?
18: Which Roosevelt?
16: Teddy.
17: So that was the hardest one. So
16: yeah.
17: Washington, Lincoln.
16: Jefferson?
17: Yes.
16: Okay. All right, good. Clearly, I've never been there, but I've seen many pictures of it.
17: Oh, I have been there.
16: I passed the test. All right, that's good.
17: Have you been there, Pastor Al?
18: No, I've always wanted to go there, but that's one of the places I'd like to go see.
17: And there was a rumor that Trump was, you know, going there to scope out where he would go.
16: He's looking for the treasure.
18: He's going to be in the secret installation behind there.
16: That's right. Oh, that's great. Well, 2 years, Tom. That's amazing.
17: 2 years. Yes.
16: That's wonderful. It's been such a joy to have you. And I enjoy those rides up.
17: Yes.
16: Well, there's a lot of iron sharpening iron going.
17: Yes.
16: He's got to put up with me playing devil's advocate all the time, because we're always looking at things, but we're always sharpening, and I do it a lot of times. I do it at church too. Just we get because of the news sources we see.
18: Right.
16: It's just like thinking outside the box. I had to learn that in Lakewood. You know, if I'm going to have any impact in Lakewood, sometimes you got to think that way. And I always say this, I agree with you, but let's talk about this. God give us a brain to use to think and those type of things. And so you've been a great addition, Tom. So
17: thank you,
16: Pastor. I'm glad, and you're fired. No. And Tom's no longer, no, I'm just kidding. Not kidding at all. All right. Anyway, let's go get into today. We were thinking about, you know, there's so much we could talk about. And obviously, this weekend is 250 years and pretty amazing.
18: Yes.
16: Amazing what God has accomplished in that 250 years. But one of the things that I think I wanted to kind of start with is obviously the foundation, right? The founding of the country. And really, there's a lot of talk of this Christian nationalism today. Mm-hmm. And so the argument is, oh, they're trying to take us to a Christian nation. So I started thinking about this. Did our founders initially set us up to be a Christian nation or a nation that was governed by Christian principles and truths? And I think we were talking about it at lunch, that there's the average person in the street at the founding of the country read their Bibles.
18: Right.
16: Went to church. They knew their Bibles. They were taught and trained. And so it was such a part of their everyday life that they were governing themselves according to God's words. We're so far removed from that today that I think when they mention this Christian national stuff, they're trying to provoke fear to say it's going to be some type of theocracy that you see over in Iran and how strict and all that, you know, Islamic theocracy that you see. And so I was thinking about that and how it governs. And I think that's what you absolutely see in the Declaration of Independence, isn't it, Pastor Al?
18: Oh, yeah, the recognition of God. And I was just thinking as you're saying that, how people today look back and they're trying to revise history. And we were talking about that as they really didn't mention God that much, didn't mention the Bible that much. It wasn't that big of a deal. And one of the things that we were talking about is sharing how that it was such a common thing for them to make references to the Bible, references that were grounded in Scripture, that they didn't have to say, well, you know, according to the Bible, or the Bible says this, or, you know, my Christian faith tells me this, because everybody just sort of knew it. Even people who weren't what we would call saved, born-again Christians today, they had a biblical worldview because, as you said, they went to church. It was very much a part of life. Study of the Bible was part of education. You weren't educated unless you could read the Bible. Some of the schools like Harvard and Princeton and things like that, you had to be able to translate the New Testament from the Greek into English in order just to go to school there.
16: Yeah.
18: And, you know, today, if you went to Princeton or Harvard and asked about that, they wouldn't know what you're talking about.
16: Right.
18: But it was so much a part of the culture that these people were raised in. And that goes back to the Great Awakening and some of the things that were taking place prior to the Revolutionary War days. But we don't have that today. We're lacking that worldview today, that biblical worldview.
16: Yeah. And of course, education's been a big part of that because we've taken God out of so much, and until we're willing to restore that and God back to His rightful place, which you know He still is Lord of Lords and King of Kings,
17: right,
16: whether we recognize Him or not, that is His position, and that is an unchangeable position, unconquerable position, and our founders clearly, in their writings, and I would encourage people to go and find their writings, not the revision or the summary or the Cliff's Notes of their writings, but go back to the original sources and look at them. That's what I thought. It was a great book called Sacred Fire. I don't know if you remember that book. I don't remember who wrote it, but it was about George Washington. And it talked about the fire that burned in him, but in it was recorded his actual letters. So you could read his actual letters and see where his heart was, what you could read it, and you could read what he's saying, what he's going through. And it was it's a real thick book, but it's got its original source material, which I think is so important. And let's look at the Declaration of Independence. Let's go back to the original source, right? Which, you know, you really have to not want to see God in there, not to see God.
18: Right.
16: Right. I mean, you just read it and they capitalize certain words to really bring out God. And again, they didn't have to necessarily name God. It was understood who God was, going back to the basics of Christianity.
18: Right.
16: So it wasn't like there was a different gods that they were thinking about. When they talk about the creator, there was one God.
18: Right. Yeah.
16: You know?
18: Well, like when they say nature's God, they automatically knew that they were talking about the God of the Bible. You weren't talking about Allah. You weren't talking about, you know, Krishna or some weird God. You were talking about the God of the Bible.
16: Yeah.
18: The, specifically then, the King James Bible, really.
16: That's right.
18: And
16: which is a great point right there to show why we're so confused and what where we're at, because we have to argue now about whether the King James Bible is actually the preserved Word of God for us today.
19: Mm-hmm.
16: Right. And the average American could care less.
19: Yeah.
16: About what? Oh, that's, oh, you're one of those King James guys. Yep, I am. But the average person, you know, that goes to the average church today, that's not an issue for them. Well, I can understand this one better. And I can understand, and this, you know, I'll use, preachers can't even get it right, you know? Mm-hmm. They got three copies of different versions up in their while they're teaching. And you're like, well, why are we so confused as people? Because ultimately, the foundation of this country was founded upon God.
19: Right.
16: That is irrefutable,
17: right?
16: So I was thinking about this verse, if the foundations be destroyed, what can the righteous do? That's not a question. That's a statement that he's making in that song, right? And something we have to think about. So.
17: Right. Well, it's a good thing the founding fathers weren't confused.
16: I mean,
17: one Bible, one Lord, one God. And just looking through the Bible quickly, I found 21 scriptures that talk about foundation, and the first one was Psalm 11:3, which you just quoted. And going to the last one I found, it's the same thing, 2 Timothy 2:19. Nevertheless, the foundation of God standeth sure, having the seal, the Lord knoweth them that are his.
16: Yeah.
17: And then in between, of course, is Luke 6:47-49. Which we're all familiar. So just the question, do you build your foundation on the rock, the living word of Jesus Christ, or the shifting sands of the world system?
16: Right.
17: Well, we started with the rock.
16: Yeah.
17: And now we've moved.
16: Yeah, because we broke away from the world system at that time, right?
17: Mm-hmm. Right.
16: And established. You're just plain ignorant or arrogant or negligent, right? Those are three things.
17: Right.
16: To look at America and say this was not founded because of religious liberty. And I think, you know, when I think of Independence Day, that's what you think of, right? It's, I put this, the foundation of liberty is wholly independence of God.
19: Mm-hmm.
16: And so the idea of independence is not without dependence. It's independence of God rather than ourselves. You know, we appeal to the rectitude of God, you know, appeal to the God of heaven for his favor upon the things we do. You see this time and time and time again where it was complete dependence that what they were doing, even in the Declaration of Independence, as they list the four unalienable rights,
19: mm-hmm.
16: right? That all men are created equal, that they're endowed by their creator with certain unalienable rights, that to secure these rights, governments are instituted among men. And number four, that when any form of government become destructive of this ends, it is the right of the people to alter or abolish it and to institute new government. So even the premise of that, they talk about later, if something invariably goes to pursue the same object, but it does not secure the safety and the happiness of the people, it is the responsibility of the people to not embrace that, mm-hmm. to turn away from that. Like, you know, I'm sure you've been watching the news. There seems to be a little uptick here in communistic approvals across the land.
19: Yes.
16: Like, I would say, run from that, you know?
19: Mm-hmm.
16: Thank the Lord our president said, run from that. That's mm-hmm. never worked anywhere. So it's really, again, ignorance, arrogance, or negligence to the part mm-hmm. of the people today. And I think people are afraid of offending people,
19: mm-hmm.
16: right? Whether it's the Bible or whether it's history, you know, they just don't want friction. But our founders, they were okay with friction, right?
17: Oh, yeah.
16: Ben Franklin said this, rebellion to tyrants is obedience to God. And we were talking about this on the phone yesterday. Like, we understand what that means. Okay. Rebelling against tyrants is obedience to God. But I also thought of it this way. When the tyrant, he thinks of rebellion, he looks at somebody rebelling against his authority.
19: Mm-hmm.
16: It's just us obeying God.
19: Yeah.
16: Right? That's the way it is. And so regardless of which one it is, but rebellion to tyrants is obedience to God. And so right there, here's Benjamin Franklin, who, if the history is right, he was a man who sought after truth and purity and those things, struggled in some areas of his life. But even him, he's saying, it's God. It's without God, you know, this is the foundation of our nation. Yeah. You know,
18: you're talking about the Bible being so important. It was important enough that in the midst of the Revolutionary War, Bibles became a short supply, because remember, the King James Bible was printed where? In Britain.
17: Right. Yeah.
18: It was not allowed to be printed in the colonies.
16: Good point.
18: So they lost their supply of Bibles.
16: Yeah.
18: The United States Congress authorized the printing of the King James Bible. It's become known as the Aitken Bible. In 1782. They printed that, and a size of it was designed so that it could be slipped into the packs that the soldiers carried. Mm. That's how much value they placed on the written word of God.
16: Yeah.
18: They made a special expenditure, the United States Congress, during the Revolutionary War, to print Bibles to supply our troops so that when they went into battle, they had the word of God with them.
16: That's amazing.
18: For these people who think that it had nothing to do with the founding of our country, why did they do this?
16: Yeah, that's good. And it just, again, it shows, you know, of course, George Washington always put a high premium on the word of God, his own daily type of devotions. Mm-hmm. And many of them had, you know, an hour a day or whatever, hour in the evening, that they would take and just spend time with the Lord. And, but again, it gets back to this foundation point.
17: Right.
16: That
17: right.
16: The foundation of our country, and we have changed we have taught succeeding generations that you can build upon a different foundation, right? So, so that whatever that foundation may be, but the question is, do you believe that the American people are willing to once again build upon the biblical foundation of America? Do you think it could happen? Do you think the average American wants true biblical restoration of the United States of America? And what would it require to get there?
18: You know, that's a really good thing to bring up, because there's people right now who want to have, you know, the Constitutional Convention and redo everything. My sense is I'm a little leery of that, and here's why. What makes us believe that we will get better representatives at a constitutional convention than what we already have sitting in the State House or sitting in the U.S. Congress, and we complain about them? The other thing is the biblical worldview in this country is sadly lacking.
16: Right.
18: It isn't even close to what it is. Actually, the majority of America's pastors do not even have a biblical worldview.
16: That's right.
18: Let alone the majority of Americans like we did in the colonial days. I just don't think we have the biblical understanding, the biblical literacy, the biblical values that they did in the 1700s. Leading into the revolution, and then of course later on with the writing of the Constitution. I just don't think it's there in our country today. I look at what we have and I don't see us getting anything better. In fact, I look at it as being a danger. So I would rather try to work within the system that these people with a strong biblical worldview put in place that we can use.
16: Right. And that's right. We have to return back to the founding principles.
18: Exactly.
16: Because the principles have not changed. The people have changed. Clearly, our churches have changed.
18: Mm-hmm.
16: And our churches are no longer dependent upon truth. They're dependent upon whatever else foundation that they're building on. And it could be the largest church assembly in America, right? If it's not founded, it's not of God. And so I agree. And Peter says this, judgment must start at the house of God, right? And so it starts with God's people first. If my people, which are called by my name, I know that was for Israel, but certainly the application is where, hey, we have access to the throne room. And so first of all, we individually have to make sure we're living by biblical principles, because we can't control anybody else to tell them to live by biblical principles. We can't control that. And unfortunately, there is a lot of hypocrisy that goes on in lives today because we demand out of others, we demand out of our politicians things that we don't demand out of ourselves. And that is wrong. That is inherently wrong to do that. I remember, I tell our church author, I remember when President Obama was running the first time. And that was really when I really dove in and started looking at some stuff. And I saw what the national debt was at that time. Who knows? It's like a third of what it is now. Right. And I thought to myself, oh, my word, that's a lot of zeros. And the impression on my heart was this. Yeah, but you got a lot of zeros on your debt, too. So just because they have more zeros, does it make it any different? And I was like, you know, we need to get this straightened out. You know, and my wife and I have never been just frivolous spenders on whatever, but we're like most families. You get jammed up on a car, a car repair or house repair or something. And so what do? You pull out the credit card and you're like, oh, we'll pay it off and do that. But that sometimes compounds when it happens. And you're like, well, I'm living way over.

0: God,
1: Right.
0: want to see this nation turn around. But the reality is, are we expecting more out of others than we are ourselves? And so that's why I always preach to our church. You might have a spouse that's not living for the Lord. That doesn't mean you don't have to live for the Lord. And don't expect your spouse to live for the Lord if you're not living for the Lord,
1: Right.
0: right? Especially if you're the man of the house. You better be doing that. But that, so I agree, Pastor Al. I think it's a big hill to climb. I don't believe, I remember saying this, Tom, I don't know if you remember this, but I said right after the election, I said, I don't think Americans are going to want to do what Americans need to do in order to fix this.
1: Right. Right,
0: Because the
1: right.
0: average person that calls themselves a Christian doesn't even know what a Bible is. Now they're being told Bibles aren't really, they're not real Bibles, but they're being told they're Bibles. It's experientialism and emotionalism over salvation. And so now you're ingraining, maybe even a worse point, like in some aspect, it'd be better not to teach them anything about the Lord than to teach the wrong thing about the Lord. And so, I agree. I think long term, obviously we know what the Bible says, and we know how this ends. But in the meantime, all I can do is individually live for the Lord, try to hold my house accountable.
2: Josh Booth back with Bill Bullington. And hey, Bill, I seem to hear a lot about taxes when it comes to investing.
3: Well, a lot of people pay an awful lot of attention to taxes, and oftentimes it hurts their investment performance. How you're invested is just as important as how much in taxes you're going to pay, and you shouldn't let one outweigh the other.
2: So really, you should just have a balanced approach.
3: Balance is key. 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
2: And there's really no one-size-fits-all plan.
3: No, I've never seen two people that were identical when it came to their investment profile. It just hasn't happened yet.
2: So what should people do?
3: Give me a call or go to my website, bullingtoncapital.com. Either way, the phone number is 330-664-0700. 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
0: To that, hold our church accountable to that to the best. But ultimately, am I willing to be moral and religious in a way that would preserve this liberty that's been given to us? Because where the Spirit of the Lord is, there is liberty.
1: Absolutely.
0: So if you lose liberty, it's because the Spirit of God's out. He doesn't lead. When they went to captivity in Babylon, they were more liberated than when they ran to Egypt to get away from, or if they stayed in Jerusalem.
1: Right.
0: When you follow the Lord, that is the place of liberty. And until the nation, if the nation would go back to the founding principles and start following the Lord again, we could see God do even more. And I think he's been doing incredible things in spite of this.
1: Yes.
0: He's a very merciful, gracious God. And I'm thankful for it. I'm thankful for this land. Well, I'm thankful for this time we've had together. We're going to be with you on your show right after this break here. And so hopefully you guys can stick with us. We're going to continue talking a little bit about the Declaration of Independence and this weekend. So stay tuned. We'll be back right after a short break.
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0: 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Got a Bible question? 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
1: Well, good afternoon. Welcome. You're listening to Live with Pastor Al. I'm your host, Pastor Al Davis, and we'll be with you until 2 o'clock right here on AM 1220, The Word. And we are joined in the studio. We've got two guests in the studio. Well, they're in here, I guess. I couldn't get rid of them.
2: But you're stuck with us.
1: They're still here. Yes. But we have. I'm going to go with Tom Taylor first over here, who is celebrating about 2 years joining with Pastor Lutz on his program that we were just with. I was just with them in the last half hour. But Brother Tom, Brother Lutz, welcome to the program today.
3: Well, thanks for having us.
1: And we're just talking about our nation on the 250th anniversary of the United States of America. And we were joking once before saying, well, really, we should have been doing this on the 2nd because it was Adams that was thinking the 2nd was going to be celebrated.
3: Yeah, but, I'll look it up because, yes, he did say.
1: But it wound up being the 4th, and I said, well, you know, happy 2nd of July just doesn't have the same ring as happy 4th of July. So, but you know, think about it. It's 250 years, and we were talking about some of the godly heritage we have, and I do believe that's the reason our country has lasted. Yeah. We've had our faults. We've had our problems. But, you know, when you look at the various countries around the world to be founded on biblical principles as our nation was, and we're going to look at some of those things here in a few minutes, but it's very clear. But before we get into that, do want to make mention that, of course, I'm the pastor of the Richfield Bible Baptist Church in Richfield, Ohio. Check us out online, livewithpastoral.com. That's livewithpastoral.com. You can listen to past programs there, read a variety of articles that I have there, and we have our Friday night Bible study tonight, 7 to 9. We invite you to come out to that. And Pastor Lutz, you're over on the east side there in Lakewood, right? Almost. Yeah.
3: You got
1: no,
3: me.
1: The west side. I got you going there.
3: You're sending more to Pastor Rusnacko. Yes. No, on the west side there at North Coast Baptist Church. We're located at 2051 Quail Street in Lakewood, and we would love for you to come on and check us out. You can go to northcoastbaptist.org for all of our information.
1: Absolutely. And again, if you're looking for a good church, of course, Pastor Lutz there on the west side in Lakewood. It's east of Lorain.
3: So that is true. East of Lorain. It's east of California.
1: East of all that. East of Toledo, yes. So, and then Pastor Rusnacko that'll be up here at 2 o'clock. They're, of course, out in Euclid on the east side.
3: Yeah.
1: Another good church. Then we're down south, midway between Akron and Cleveland and Richfield, Ohio. So we'd love to have you come out and visit. And I do hope that you're enjoying this 250th Independence Day weekend. A lot of people have off today and then big plans for tomorrow. And as Tom pointed out, where's President Trump today?
4: Mount Rushmore.
1: And what are they going to be doing?
4: They're there for the fireworks tonight. He's going to be there for the big fireworks kickoff.
1: I remember when he did that last time he was in office. And then tomorrow night is supposed to be the biggest fireworks display in history. It'll be huge. And so it's supposed to be quite something. And I'm looking forward to watching some of that. With the heat and everything, I think that'd be the best place to watch it on TV a little bit.
3: Right. Especially with a long speech coming.
1: Yeah. But it's exciting when you think about it. And in the last half hour, we were talking about some of the various things in our country's past. And you know, there's a movement today trying to say that Christianity didn't have anything to do with the founding of our country and people just kind of ignoring all of that. But in reality, when you think about it, it had everything to do with the founding of our country. And really, if you look at the pulpits and what they were preaching in the 1700s leading up to the Revolutionary War, you had churches preaching on these things. People accuse you of being too political today, but you know, the churches in America is where the revolution was started. And King George even said he feared the Black Robe Regiment, meaning the pastors. yeah. in America more than any other group in America because of the passion. And I was reading an article that in 1776, there were 497, nearly 500 Baptist churches yeah. in America. And nearly all of them supported the cause of independence. Very few that did not. And they preached on it, and many of their pastors became chaplains in the Continental Army. And we had John Gano, one of the most famous, one of President Washington's, General Washington at the time, was one of his favorite chaplains who... there is credible history that John Gano baptized George Washington during the course of the Revolutionary War. And in my experience, Baptists usually baptize people upon profession of faith in Christ and identification with Baptist principles. So,
3: You know, his pulpit is still up in New York.
1: Yes.
3: Because my daughter, when she was at Crown College, they went up to New York to do some singing and stuff, and they took him on a tour. And she has a picture. She sent me a picture. She said, "I'm standing by John Gano's pulpit right now." So I said, "Well, don't start preaching." No.
1: But George Washington himself declared that the Baptist chaplains were among the most useful and prominent and useful in the army. Yeah. And it's interesting, not only the American Baptists, but some of the biggest support for American independence came from the Baptists in England.
3: Yeah.
1: The ones in England were advocating for Baptist or for liberty in America because they directly believed that that would secure religious freedom for them in England.
3: Yeah,
1: and of course it secured religious freedom. If you read the story of John Leland and Madison hammering out the agreement that resulted in the Bill of Rights and First Amendment in particular, freedom of religion. So so it's kind of exciting. But you know, there are other churches, and of course as Baptists we could celebrate that. But many of the churches without fail supported the cause of liberty in this country. And the question was, what would the average church do today?
3: Well, I think the evidence would be obvious because we talked about the foundation.
1: Mm-hmm.
3: The foundation of God's words have shifted in its teaching and application in the average church today.
1: Yeah.
3: It does not produce the same fire.
1: Right.
3: Does not produce the same desire or passion for liberty, because that comes from the Word of God, not from human man himself. That is an inspirational truth of the Word of God. So if you change the words of God, you lose the inspiration, and it becomes man-centered, not God-centered. And, you know, a people that is yielded completely to God and His Word, they are the most terrifying group in the world. Look at Egypt. Mm-hmm. Look at Israel as they come out of Egypt. You know, he put the dread of them, all because he said, as long as you follow my words.
1: Mm-hmm.
3: And so you stop following the words, which happens in most churches today. The pastors are not, they're not going to have the same fire. I don't know. What do you think?
4: Oh, absolutely. Certainly a lot has changed, right? It, basically, you would be told, you know, we're good, right? We're happy. We're good.
1: Don't rock the boat.
4: Don't rock the boat. Right. Then that's exactly what would happen.
1: Yeah. Well, and I was thinking, you know, the Bible says, blessed is the nation whose God is what?
4: The Lord.
3: Yeah, that's right.
1: Well, in 1776, everybody knew what you meant.
3: That's right.
1: If you said the Lord, just like in the Declaration of Independence, when they said the laws of nature and nature's God, or when they said providence, they knew what you meant.
3: That's right.
1: The average person heard or read that, and they knew they were talking about the God of the Bible. You weren't talking about the Muslim God, Allah.
3: Right.
1: You weren't talking about Krishna or some other weird deity. Everybody knew you were talking about the God of the Bible.
3: Right.
1: People who didn't go to church knew you were talking about the God of the Bible. But today, you have to explain that even in churches when you say, blessed is the nation whose God is the Lord. And people in churches don't get it today. They don't know what you're talking about, let alone outside of churches.
3: Sure. And I think it goes back to what Peter said. Peter wrote in his epistle that in the last days, these false teachers were going to come. And the false teaching will be directly related to the words of God. And when you mess up the words of God, you I mean, there are some people, tragically, I don't know, I'm not the final authority. The Bible's the final authority. God knows the heart. God knows if people are truly saved or not. But I believe there's a lot of people who are under a delusion of salvation because it's of what they've done, not what they've understood. And of course, we gotta believe, we gotta know, we gotta believe what God says. And we confess with our mouth the Lord Jesus and believe in our heart that God had raised him from the dead, and thou should be saved. And obviously the desire is everybody would be saved. That's God's desire. Mm-hmm. But there's real, do you ever get, I don't know if you get this way, Pastor Al, but I know what God's word did for me. And I know God's still working on me in areas of my life too. But God made a radical change from who I was to who I am mm-hmm. today. Right?
4: Right.
3: And it troubles me when there's a large group of people that's inconsequential. There's no evidence of salvation. And I think that's a problem that, in a bigger scale, when you look at it on a national level, I think that's how we get to where we're at, is because, again, you remove those words, you change those words, so you literally change people's liberty because you change the bounds of liberty. That's what Satan did in the garden.
1: Yes.
3: That's exactly what he did in the garden. He changed the boundaries, and they went for it, and mm-hmm. what happened? They got kicked out of the garden. It brought devastation and destruction, and I would contend that's where our nation is today.
1: Yeah.
3: And I've said before, until we get back to the King James Bible, I don't think anything's going to really happen.
4: Yeah, well, yeah. Psalm 82:5 says exactly that. They know not, neither will they understand. They walk on in darkness. All the foundations of the earth are out of course.
1: Exactly. You know, and I what I would like to kind of do here is go through a few mentions of God in the Declaration sure. of Independence. Sure. It's 250 years old today. And just underscore what we're talking about, how important this was. And in the first paragraph, the very opening yeah. of it, where it says, when in the course of human events it becomes necessary for one people to dissolve the political bands which have connected them with another and to assume among the powers of the earth the separate and equal station to which the laws of nature and of nature's God entitle them. Now, I'll cut off reading there for a moment. And there's two things I want to call attention to: the laws of nature and then of nature's God. Yeah. Now, nature's God, they clearly understood, because the King James Bible was the Bible that they used, they understood that was a reference to God.
3: Yeah.
4: Yes.
1: The God that created nature. Nature's God is the God of the Bible, Jehovah God.
3: Yeah.
1: He is nature's God very clearly. And the laws that God set up that govern nature, and they're not talking about merely, you know, the law of gravity or right. anything like that, you know, the physical laws. They're talking about things that govern the actions and interactions of people and governments.
3: Yeah.
1: And the Bible's very clear on that, isn't it?
4: Now, Genesis 8:22, while the earth remaineth, seed time and harvest, and cold and heat, and summer and winter, and day and night shall not cease.
1: Exactly. And we have a look to this God, the God that created us. And that's a recognition of him being the one who created us and everything that is.
3: Right.
1: That we need to look to him, and we need to follow his guidance if we're going to set up a independent government over these colonies.
3: Right.
1: And very much grounded in the Bible teaching of the day, the pulpits that taught these things. These men did not come together in Philadelphia and put this document together and sign it just at random. These people had been taught the Word of God.
3: Yes.
1: It was their strong biblical worldviews that came from preachers that preached on these things from the pulpits across the yeah. colonies that prepared these. And we don't have that today.
3: Right.
1: People leave your church if you mention you should go out and vote and pray about your vote. Oh, that's too political.
3: Yeah, right. Exactly.
1: You're telling me who to vote for. No, yeah. Let God tell you. Yeah. Look at the second paragraph of the Declaration of Independence. We hold these truths to be self-evident, which means they're obvious, to be self-evident, that all men are created equal. And notice that word created. which means we didn't evolve equally. We were created. They recognize a creator. And then they mention that they are endowed by their creator. And that's a capital C on that. Right. Endowed by their creator with certain unalienable rights, that among these are life, liberty, and the pursuit of happiness. And we look at this, the recognition that we have a creator, that we are created beings, we're created by God. And when you read the Bible, why are we created by God? To bring him glory, right?
3: That's right, yeah. I was going to say, you know, today there's people, they're wanting life, liberty, and the pursuit of happiness without the creator.
1: Exactly.
3: And so they don't realize that that's the only source of those things.
4: Right.
1: Yeah, and I was going to turn over here real quick to Revelation chapter 4, I believe it is.
3: Yeah.
1: And because it's very clear there, Revelation chapter 4, verse 11, "Thou art worthy, O Lord, to receive glory and honor and power, for thou hast created all things. For thy pleasure they are and were created."
3: Yeah.
1: So when they were founding this country, they recognized that human beings, men and women, were created by God for his glory and for his pleasure.
3: Right.
1: And if we were going to institute a new government here, it was for the same reason, to bring glory to God.
3: Amen.
1: And we just don't have that today.
3: Right.
1: Could a similar Declaration of Independence take place today? I don't think so.
3: Yeah.
1: Because we're lacking in these types of people. Well, let me continue on here as you go through the Declaration of Independence and you get toward the end of it,
3: right,
1: into the last paragraph. It says, "We therefore, the representatives of the United States of America in General Congress, assembled, appealing to the Supreme Judge of the world for the rectitude of our intentions, do in name and by authority of the good people of these colonies, solemnly publish and declare that these United States are and of right ought to be free and independent states." And he continues on there, but the Supreme Judge of the world, and that's capitalized, Supreme Judge, again, everyone in 1776 knew exactly who they were talking about, the God of the Bible. There was no question. I'll bet if you went to a constitutional law course in the average college university today and asked them what Supreme Judge of the world meant, you'd probably get 1,000 different ideas, yeah, you know, speculations about this, that, and the other. But yeah, it was very clear back then. They meant God, the creator, the one who created us, nature's God. And there was no doubt about that. And then finally, it concludes in the last line, "and for the support of this declaration with firm reliance on the protection of divine providence, we mutually pledge to each other our lives, our fortunes, and our sacred honor." And divine providence, providence is capital P on that, because it's a direct reference again to God. They referred to him as providence. And when they said divine providence, that was again a reference that they were relying completely on God, yes, for the success.
3: Right.
1: They were going up against the most powerful military in the world at that time.
3: Right.
1: A ragtag bunch of colonists here in America going up against the most powerful, the most well-equipped, the most well-supplied, best-trained military force that the world had ever seen at that time.
3: Right.
1: And they won.
3: Yeah.
1: It wasn't easy, but they relied on God, divine providence.
4: Well, absolutely. Yeah. What, they were outnumbered, what, 10 to 1? I mean, it was unbelievable. But when you watch and see how Washington was able to keep going forward, obviously he believed in divine providence,
1: mm-hmm,
4: the things he did. And he learned. I mean,
1: yeah,
4: his early experience in the French Indian War and his mistakes set him up for what God's purpose was.
1: Yeah. Divinely prepared, in many cases, Washington and many others. And the miracles that took place. I mean, there's books and videos out there showing the miracles that took place. Everything from George Washington during the French and Indian Wars being on horseback and rallying the troops, having horses shot out from underneath him, his hat shot off from his head,
3: right, yeah,
1: bullet holes in his coat, officers shot and killed left and right around him, and not a scratch.
3: Yeah.
1: And he gets home and he finds all of the bullet holes in his coat.
4: Yeah, yeah. That David Barton wrote a book, The Bulletproof George Washington.
1: Yeah.
4: Yeah. Yeah.
1: And the Indian chief that later met with George Washington said, I told our men to stop wasting bullets shooting at you because you were protected.
3: Yeah.
1: And he even said something to the effect of, the Great Spirit's got plans for you. He's going to make you a great leader over a great nation. Yeah. That was before the Revolutionary War.
3: Yeah.
1: And you see that. I mean, George Washington visited down in the Caribbean. I forget which island it was. He was down in the Caribbean islands. And he came down, I think it was small fever or something, as a young man. And he survived it. So during the Revolutionary War, there was an outbreak of a small yellow fever or whatever it was that he was had. But because he had had it as a young man, he was immune to it.
4: Right.
1: And when others were succumbing to it, he was able to continue to rally the troops and orchestrate things. And just so many things, you know, the mysterious fog that rolled in right. that allowed them to evacuate across to the shore to Jersey, I believe it was. And when the last boat got across, the fog lifted. The British never saw them leave. And time and time again, these miraculous events took place.
3: Yeah.
1: But the key was, and it was what we read there at the end of the Declaration of Independence, where he said, with firm reliance on the protection of divine providence.
3: Yeah.
1: They were relying on God.
3: Yeah.
1: And God blessed and enabled them to be victorious.
3: Amen. We just recently studied Daniel, and one of the things that Daniel is reminded of is how God's going to work his plan out, how it needs to be worked out. And it's just best to trust the Lord as you go through it. And so it was clear, we can look back and clearly see God's hand was upon it at the founding of this country. He founded us for a purpose. So ultimately, is America still fulfilling her purpose for which she was originally founded? And I think that's a question we have to ask ourselves. What is that purpose?
1: Mm-hmm.
3: Are we fulfilling that purpose? If we're not, we need to get back to the purpose for which America was here, and just with that same firm reliance that God still has a plan for this country, to get in there and do the work and do the dirty work and to get your hands dirty and to be sacrificial and to once again recommit our fortunes and our sacred honor with that divine, that firm reliance upon the divine providence. And until that happens, and I hope it does happen, I think there are some that it is happening. They have done that. Mm-hmm. And they've been inspirational to others to say, you know what? Maybe we've let the reins go a little bit. It's time to tighten the reins up and do it again. So I hope that the Lord comes. Don't get me wrong. But if he doesn't, I hope we get it right.
1: Well, in the meanwhile, and what we really need is we need people like we had in 1776.
3: Yeah.
1: We need godly individuals. We need people who are motivated more by a desire to please God, a recognition of God, a recognition that they are here because God put them here and that they have a purpose, and that purpose is to bring glory to God, not to self.
3: Yeah.
1: We've got many self-aggrandizing politicians and others here today.
3: Pastors.
1: Yes, that's a very good point. Too many pastors are more interested in building up their name and their pulpit.
3: Their ministries.
1: And their ministry, rather than God's ministry, God's name, and God's pulpit.
3: That's
1: the way it ought to be.
3: That's right.
1: So, but you know, as we come to the last few moments of the program today, again, the idea that we saw a miracle take place in 1776 and the following years, miracle after miracle that resulted in this country. And we take it for granted today, don't we?
3: Yeah, and Tom reminded me on the way over, we saw a miracle on July 13th of 2024 as well, that God's not done with us, and he's risen up a man that is helping us to try to get back on course. God's still in the miracle business.
1: Amen, absolutely. And so pray for our nation, pray for our leaders, pray that God raises up statesmen, godly statesmen, from the local through the state and federal levels.
3: That's right.
1: And it starts with each one of us individually, that's knowing right. Christ as our Lord and Savior, mm-hmm. and then living that faith in the world around us. Thanks for being with us. Happy birthday, America. Have a wonderful Independence Day. God bless.
0: 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Josh Booth back with Bill Bullington. And hey, Bill, I seem to hear a lot about taxes when it comes to investing.
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24: And what I'm talking about tonight, I'm bringing, just going through some quotes. Quotes I've kind of collected over the years and really enjoy. I love quotes. There's just this little bite-sized, chewable piece of wisdom and knowledge and thought. And I always love quotes. So we'll do that here in just about 10 minutes. We'll be passing those out. And the reason I'm doing this is I want to read the first five quotes and ask you to guess who you think said them. Right now, take out your Bibles as we start. Let's start in Isaiah chapter 3. And tonight, again, just quotes. Quotes I've collected over the years that I think are good, that are insightful, that are true, and they go along with biblical principles too. They really agree with Bible truth and Bible doctrine and Bible teachings. What's that one verse? A wise king scattereth the wicked and bringeth the weal over them. Well, that's a good one. A wise king scattereth the wicked. Our political leaders need to scatter, get rid of the troubled people and bad people and things like scatter the wicked and bring a weal over them, even put pressure on them, judge them, punish them. That's what the Bible says. All right, Isaiah chapter 3, let's read here beginning verse 1. For behold, the Lord of hosts, doth take away from Jerusalem and from Judah the stay and the staff and the whole stay of bread and the whole stay of water. So when God is judging a nation, he takes things away from them. The Lord of hosts doth take away from Jerusalem and from Judah the stay and the staff, the whole stay of bread, the whole stay of water, even food supplies he takes away. Verse 2, he takes away also then the mighty man and the man of war. He takes away military power, the judge, the righteous judge, and the prophet, and the prudent. The prudent, the ones that have sense in everyday matters and financially too. He takes it away and nations go into debt. And the ancient, people don't respect the older people anymore and what they've learned from experience over the years. Verse 3, he takes away the captain of 50 and the honorable man. He takes away the counselor and the cunning artificer and the eloquent orator. He takes him away from a nation when he's judging a nation. He'll take away all that. Now, verse 4 is what he will give them. And I will give children to be their princes, and babes shall rule over them. And the people shall be oppressed, everyone one by another. Everybody's suing everybody else. That's part of it. That's one example of it. And everyone by his neighbor. The child shall behave himself proudly against the ancient. The younger people are not respecting the older people. And the base against the honorable. Boy, how true all this stuff is, isn't it? Now, verse 6. When a man shall take hold of his brother of the house of his father, saying, Thou hast clothing, be thou our ruler, and let this ruin be under thy hand. So many will be looking to others to help them. Verse 7, In that day shall he swear anything, I will not be an healer, for in my house is neither bread nor clothing. Make me not a ruler of the people. People that don't want to run for office because things are so bad, they'll be blamed for it. I've heard that quote too. The election of politicians are those that you're going to blame for the problems later. And that's the way it turns out. So some people catch on. I don't want to run for office then because I'll just be blamed for all these problems. That's what it says in verse 7. Now verse 8, For Jerusalem is ruined, and Judah is fallen, because their tongue and their doings are against the Lord. Again, it's a spiritual answer. To provoke the eyes of his glory, the show of his countenance doth witness against them, and they declare their sin as Sodom, homosexuality. They hide it not. They legislate it. Woe unto their soul, for they have rewarded evil unto themselves. They will suffer because of those things. Isaiah chapter 9 now. Isaiah chapter 9, verse 6. For unto us a child is born, unto us a son is given, and the government shall be upon his shoulder. Did you catch that? The government shall be upon his shoulder. And his name shall be called Wonderful Counselor, the Mighty God, the Everlasting Father, the Prince of Peace. Also now in Psalm chapter 9, verse 17, it says, The wicked shall be turned into hell, and all the nations that forget God. Psalm chapter 66, verse 7, He ruleth by his power forever. His eyes, God means the Lord God Almighty, his eyes behold the nations. Again, every nation is accountable to the Lord. Every nation is being watched by the Lord as to what they're doing. Let not the rebellious exalt themselves. Watch out, there's a warning there. All right, chapter 113, still in Psalms. Chapter 113, verse 4. The Lord is high above all nations, and his glory above the heavens. Who is like unto the Lord our God who dwelleth on high? Who humbleth himself, behold the things that are in heaven and in the earth. God is above earth, God is above heaven. He humbles himself to watch and notice what's going on. All right, what I want to do now is bring up some quotes. I'm going to read these quotes and then see if you can figure out who said them. And then I'll pass out the pages so everybody can have copies for themselves. I think you'll find these quotes incisive, humorous, and true, and certainly scriptural. All right, number one, who said, It is impossible to rightly govern without God and the Bible? George Washington said, It is impossible to rightly govern without God and the Bible. Boy, the Bible is our basis, or should be the basis, for any nation if they really want to be blessed of God, if they really want to prosper. Okay, here's another quote. Now this one you might get if you read the bulletin today. Number two, Americans should select and prefer Christians as their rulers. John Jay, who was the first Supreme Court Justice. Would any of our politicians today say that? They wouldn't dare. Why? They'd be vilified by the press, wouldn't they? By the liberal press. All right, number three, here's another quote. This one you might be able to get, you might know. Those people who will not be governed by God will be ruled by tyrants. Yeah, William Penn. Those people who will not be governed by God will be ruled by tyrants. Is America being governed by God right now? Where are we headed? Here's another quote. It says, To learn who rules over you, simply find out who you're not allowed to criticize. Thank you. Voltaire. That's it. Voltaire said that. Thank you. Let me say that again. To learn who rules over you, simply find out who you're not allowed to criticize. Hate crimes. That's what it is. And the fifth one, the Constitution is not an instrument to restrain the people. It is an instrument for the people to restrain the government. Patrick Henry, Constitution, not to restrain the people. It's an instrument for the people to restrain the government. Yeah. I know not what course others may take, but as for me, give me liberty or give me death. Whew. Powerful, isn't it? Powerful. Patrick Henry, what a guy he was. What a lawyer. And he took the Baptist side in the issues when he saw the Baptists being beaten, whipped here in America because of their stand for freedom. So we've already gone through numbers 1 through 5. All right, let's continue now. Number 6. I heard this quote years ago. I thought it was a real powerful, clear way of saying it. No government can give you anything that it hasn't first taken away from you. Isn't that the truth? I mean, they say, oh, the welfare programs. No, but they have to take it away from somebody first and take it away from you. How much, what's the percentage of taxes that they take from you? You realize if you added all of them, personal income tax, state income tax, city income tax, other taxes, taxes you pay when you buy things, it comes out to be close to 50%. You believe that? 50% if you count everything, all taxes. And to the government, it's not enough. 50% of what you have is not enough. They want more than that. They want to keep raising. Friends, don't ever vote for any increase in taxes. People, you know, they complain and moan and groan about taxes, but when a new tax thing comes up, they vote for it. I can understand people. I really can't. But anyways, no government can give you anything that hasn't first taken away from you. Number 7. If there is no place for civil disobedience, then the government has been made autonomous. That's by Francis Schaeffer, and that's a good quote. In other words, if there isn't a place where people need to say, no, stop right there, we're not going to do that. If there's no place where the people of a nation can say no, if they always have to say yes, and if they say no, they're thrown in jail or they're persecuted in some way, then government has been made autonomous. In other words, they are God. They can do whatever they want. Nobody can say no to them anymore. Well, that's a good... So there has to be a place when you can say no, and you can disagree and disobey and even rebel against the government. There has to be a place where you can do that. Otherwise, they are God. And the Bible says, no, they're not God. Like I said this morning, they have delegated authority. They have a certain amount of authority, but don't step beyond the bounds of God-given authority for the politicians. But I thought that's a good quote. If there's no place for civil disobedience, then the government has been made autonomous. Number 8. When the government is wrong, it's dangerous to be right. I heard that years ago, and I forget who it was. It's a pretty well-known saying, though. I don't know if anybody knows who the author of that statement is. When the government is wrong, it's dangerous to be right. Yeah, and they are wrong. And it's dangerous to be right nowadays. This one I thought is interesting. A society of sheep must in time beget a government of wolves. If the populace, the people, don't take a stand for what's right and do what's right, they just meekly, just like sheep, they just meekly follow their leaders, they're going to end up with a government of wolves. Good, isn't it? Good. Number 10. This is by Milton Friedman, very well-respected conservative economist. He said, if you put the government in charge of the Sahara Desert, within 5 years, you would have a shortage of sand. I really like that one. I really like that. Yeah, why? Because government misuses everything. They overspend, they over this, they over that. They don't govern. Oh, my. They think they just have a free hand, can do anything they want. And they ruin everything. They ruin everything. What's that, what the one president said? The most fearful words you can hear is, hi, I'm from the government and I'm here to help you. Number 11. We have pacifists as politicians today. You know that? Pacifism is an unwillingness to confront evil. We have a lot of politicians who are pacifists. During, was it World War II, Chamberlain there in England, he wanted to appease Hitler. Just do what he said, that's all right, he'll be all right, he won't be a problem. Well, Churchill was just the opposite. He knew what a problem Hitler would be, didn't he? So it was a Chamberlain wanted to appease Hitler. Churchill says, we got to stop now. Churchill had it right, Chamberlain had it wrong. Because Hitler was one that wanted to conquer the whole world. The whole world. Number 12. This is interesting. A nation is born Stoic and dies Epicurean. Well, I don't know if you know what those words mean, Stoic and Epicurean. Stoic means a self-disciplined type of people. They did what's right. They're self-disciplined. They control themselves. Epicurean is those that just live it up. Fulfill the flesh, fulfill the things in this world, materialism and fleshly fulfillment. That's Epicurean. Just live for yourself. That's what life is all about. All the sin that you can. Live your life with all the gusto that you can. That's Epicurean. A nation is born Stoic. And by the way, Christianity is a disciplined religion in a sense. But like I say, it's not a disciplined religion. It's a devotion to the Lord Jesus Christ. Being self-disciplined will not get you saved. Believing in the Lord Jesus Christ will get you saved. But a nation, you follow history, a nation is born Stoic, disciplined people, wanting something right, and they're willing to be unselfish to achieve it, even giving their lives. So a nation is born Stoic, it dies Epicurean. And we see America today is more, much more Epicurean. Live for the flesh, live for the world. You know, you only go around once, live with all the gusto that you can. Number 13, this one I heard recently, it says, America gave the world an example of how to succeed, became the most powerful nation in the world, but now it's giving the world an example of how to fail in so many different ways, and that can bring up a whole nother message. Number 14, government wants to be the church now too. They come into the area of the churches and the doctrine, like I preached this morning and referred to this morning. We read from 2 Chronicles there about King Uzziah. He was the political leader. He was the king, but he went into the temple and he was going to burn incense. And that was not his place. It did not appertain to him. That was not his place to do anything. And so God smote him with leprosy to show him how bad that was. You're the king. You're the politician. Stay in that area. Don't come off into the religious area. Don't come into the spiritual part. The spiritual part is for the priests. That's their area. That's their area responsibility. So government, stay out of the church, is what that teaches. Stay out of the church. So government wants to be the church now too. They say, well, you church, you can do this, you can do that, but don't do this and don't do that. You can believe this, you can believe that, but don't believe this and don't believe that. They're coming into the church just like Uzziah did. Look for the leprosy. Number 15, if we reject, neglect the instructions and authority of the Bible, no man can tell how sudden a catastrophe may overwhelm us and bury all our glory in the profound obscurity. Daniel Webster, 1782, said that. Daniel Webster. No nation can survive apostasy. Turning from the Lord, turning from Christianity, everything will go down. So important. All right, next one in the quotes. I really like this one. Congress may have a chaplain, but it needs an exorcist. Oh, I like that. Congress may have a chaplain, but it needs an exorcist. That's self-explanatory, isn't it? In America today, self-reliance is a sin and government reliance is a virtue. Why? Because government wants to control you. Government wants to control you. They want to be able to tell you what to do and dictate to you what you can do and can't do. So they don't want you self-reliant. They don't want you to be able to live without their help. They don't want you to be able to survive and live without their help. They want to help you. Watch out when government's helping. Government wants your money. They want your time. They want you. They want to control you. Like I said about gun control. What about gun control? Well, the word control is right there, isn't it? They want to control you. Gun control is a type of control. Self-reliance is a sin. They don't want you to be able to handle yourself. They want you to rely on them. They want to put you in a place where you have to depend on them for money or other things. That's what they want. That's control. And then number 20. This is a frightening quote here. Sooner or later, government becomes the enemy of the people. Sooner or later, government becomes the enemy of the people. The founders of our nation were so afraid of government. They didn't like government. They knew it was necessary. But what they read through and understood about history, government becomes the brutal dictator of the people. Takes away their liberty, takes away their freedom. Here's a good quote by Woodrow Wilson. The history of liberty is a history of limitation of governmental power. Let me read that again. The history of liberty is a history of the limitation of governmental power, not the increase of it. The more we rely on government, the more we're losing our freedoms and liberty. When we resist, therefore, the concentration of power, we are resisting the powers of death, because concentration of power is what always precedes the destruction of human liberties. I know some people, this is years ago, one man was saying, he says, I want to have an unlisted number and I don't want it listed anywhere because I don't want the government to be able to find out where I am, what I'm doing, what job I am, or even where I live. I don't want government to know even where I live. Nothing wrong with that. That's good. Now, you can't do that anymore. I'll say that. You really can't do that anymore. But it's a precarious position for the citizens to be in that condition. So sooner or later, government becomes the enemy of the people. Read that article in the bulletin I have about the French Revolution versus the American Revolution. They happened approximately at the same time. Well, the American Revolution, what happened in our country here, versus the French Revolution. Very, very, very interesting comparison there. And then tonight, one more I want to read.

0: To pray for America, we need to be the best citizens we can for America. So we need to be a blessing to America and do what's right here. But understand, Christian, we can do the best we can and it might not succeed. And by might not, I mean it will not succeed. But we can do the best we can, but our citizenship is up there. In the meantime, rejoice that we're here. Rejoice that God has put you here. Realize if you're here, that's His will for you to be here. So serve Him here. Be a blessing to Him here. Give out the gospel here. That's why God put us here. To serve Him here. Not in some other place in your imagination, but here. How did you serve Him? Here, now, right in this life, serving Him. He needs us, Christian. Christian, the Lord needs us to serve. Our nation needs us. Our nation needs Christians to be a witness here, to be salt and light. Salt preserves. Light is to show people the truth. That's what He's going to use us for. Our nation, America, our state, Ohio, our city of Euclid or Cleveland or wherever you happen to live, they need you. They need you to be salt and light right where you are. Heavenly Father, thank you for this time tonight. And Lord, I pray it encouraged us, but also awakened us to understand the situation we're in here. And Lord, we see so many things happening in America today, and things are going the wrong way. And it's a little scary. But Lord, we know that you're in control and you're going to use us and protect us according to your will. We thank you for that. And Lord, we just pray that maybe even tonight, maybe tonight, there's someone here tonight still needs to be born again. Repentance toward God and faith toward our Lord Jesus Christ. I pray you'll work in their hearts and show them that need. But Lord, bless now as we have a time of invitation. And bless and help us that we'll serve you, be usable this week as we go out for another week. In Jesus' name we do ask it. Amen. Hello, this is Pastor Andy Rusnacko, and we hope that you benefited from this message that was preached at our church. If it did raise any questions or concerns, we'd like to be able to talk with you. If you want to call our church, you can reach us at 216-531-1273. Our church, Bible Baptist Temple, is located in Euclid, Ohio. 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
12: What has happened is we have allowed the secularists, the humanists, the atheists, the infidels to pervert our Constitution into something our founding fathers never intended. 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
13: Welcome to Pathway to Victory with author and pastor Dr. Robert Jeffress. The America in which we live today is but a faint shadow of what our founding fathers fought to establish. 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Today on Pathway to Victory, Dr. Robert Jeffress calls America back to her Christian roots. But first, let's take a moment to hear some important ministry updates.
11: Thanks, David, and welcome again to Pathway to Victory. On the weekend that we celebrate our nation's independence, I can't think of a better subject to address than the Christian heritage that is ours to enjoy. You see, no matter what the pundits say, America is a Christian nation. In a moment, I'll give you ample evidence to validate our Christian legacy. But first, it's absolutely essential that I remind you about the In God We Trust matching challenge that concludes Sunday night at midnight. 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Now it's time to turn our attention to a message I started earlier this week. I'm going to equip you with the factual history about America's spiritual heritage. I've titled my message, America is a Christian Nation.
12: Now today, in the minutes that we have, I want to do three things. First of all, I want us to look at the historical evidence for the Christian founding of our country. Secondly, I want us to look at our detour from that Christian foundation of our nation. And then finally, we're going to look at the consequences of renouncing our Christian foundation as a country. First of all, let's look at the historical evidence. What is the evidence this nation was founded as a Christian nation? Well, first of all, let's look at the spiritual beliefs of our founders. 52 of the 55 men who attended the Constitutional Convention were Orthodox Christians. Some years ago, two professors from the University of Houston, Charles Lineman and Donald Luntz, did a study to try to determine whom our founding fathers quoted the most. More than a third of all the founding fathers' quotes came directly from the Bible. And another 60% came from those authors who had based their writings on the Bible. And it's that historical fact that caused Ken Woodward, writing in Newsweek magazine in an article, How the Bible Made America, to come to this conclusion. He said, quote, "Now historians are discovering that the Bible, even perhaps more than the Constitution, is our founding document." That is Newsweek magazine. It's not Christianity Today, it's Newsweek magazine. Our founding document is the Bible. That is what the history says. Never did the founders believe the so-called establishment clause would be used to absolutely silence prayers at graduations or Ten Commandment displays in the courthouses or nativity displays in the town square. That was never the intent of the founding fathers. You say, well, that kind of makes sense, but how do you know that for sure? Not only listen to the writings and the words of our founding fathers, look at the early court rulings. These court rulings not only show that the nation was founded on a Christian foundation, but in many cases, government was encouraged to support the Christian faith. For example, consider the case of Runkle versus Weinmiller in 1799. Now, remember, 1799 is 7 years after the ratification of the First Amendment and the no establishment of a religion clause. In 1799, the Supreme Court of Maryland said in its decision, quote, "By our form of government, the Christian religion is the established religion." The next case, Vidal versus Girard's executors, 1844. Now, this was a complicated case, but here's the gist of it. A man died in Philadelphia, a very wealthy man, and in his will, he left his proceeds to the starting of a school for orphans. They used to call those colleges back then, a school for orphans. But he had one stipulation. That is, no Christian minister could teach in his school that he was funding. And the Supreme Court actually ended up upholding this man's will. Why did they uphold it? Because they said the fact that you can't have a minister teach doesn't keep Christianity from being taught in the schools. And this was what they said, quote, "Why may not the Bible, and especially the New Testament, without note or comment, be read and taught as a divine revelation in the college, its general precepts expounded, its evidences explained, and its glorious principles of morality inculcated?" And likewise, the court had something to say about those who would say, well, then you've got to treat all religions the same. They said, it is unnecessary for us, however, to consider what the legal effect of such a device in Pennsylvania for the establishment of a school or college, for the propagation of Judaism or deism, or any other form of infidelity. Such a case is not to be presumed to exist in a Christian country. Not only do you have to look to the court rulings and the utterances of the fathers, but look at something else that is so fascinating. Did you know for the first 150 years of the founding of America, and even after the ratification of the Constitution, for 150 years, there is a school book that was used in grade schools for children. It was called the New England Primer. It contained prayers, creeds, even Bible verses that children had to memorize. Can you imagine children having to learn that today in schools? Today, they're not even allowed to acknowledge there is a God, or there's even a designer who created the world in which we live. But 150 years ago, this is what children were learning. You say, what happened, Pastor? How do you account for the seismic shift away from our nation's Christian foundation? Well, it all began in 1947. That is the first time that the United States Supreme Court ever used the phrase the separation of church and state. And that's an amazing thing when you think about it. If this was such a foundational doctrine of our country, why did the Supreme Court never mention it for 150 years? It wasn't until 1947, the case of Everson versus the Board of Education. This was a case in which the state of New Jersey was using tax dollars to support religious schools. Back then, the only religious schools were Catholic schools. And the justice who delivered the majority opinion was Justice Hugo Black. And he said, this breaches the separation of church and state, which is high and impregnable. Now, many researchers of recent days have pointed out that Hugo Black, the justice who delivered this decision, had also been a member of the Ku Klux Klan. And the only people the Ku Klux Klan hated more than blacks were Catholics. In fact, two recent members of the Supreme Court, the late Justice Anton Scalia and Justice Clarence Thomas, agreed that this was a bigoted ruling. In fact, Clarence Thomas said, this doctrine, the separation of church and state, born in bigotry, should be buried. That was the first stone in this wall that is being built by secularists. The second stone was Engle versus Vitale, 1962. In that case, the court ruled that students could no longer voluntarily offer this 22-word prayer. Almighty God, we acknowledge our dependence upon thee, and we beg thy blessings upon us, our parents, our teachers, and our country. Have you ever read anything more offensive than that? We pray for our teachers, our country, our parents. But the Supreme Court said children can no longer voluntarily say that prayer. Why? Because it breached the constitutional wall of separation between church and state. And the court went on to say, a union of government and religion tends to destroy government and degrade religion. Now, that sounds so enlightened and intellectual to us today, but compare that to what John Quincy Adams said. The highest glory of the American Revolution was that it connected in one indissoluble bond the principles of civil government and the precepts of Christianity. You know, ironically, even though these school children can't say that 22-word prayer, every day, every session, the United States Congress begins its session in prayer. And yet, in 1970, the Supreme Court said that it was unconstitutional for a group of students before school to gather together on school ground and read the prayer printed in the Congressional Record of the United States. Is that not lunacy? That's where we're going as a country. A third case, Abington School District versus Shemp, 1963. This is the case that outlawed students voluntarily reading 10 verses of scripture at the beginning of each school day. They brought in experts to say why that was not a good thing. One expert actually said if portions of the New Testament were read without explanation, they could be psychologically harmful to the children. Now, again, compare that to what the Supreme Court had said in 1844. Why may not the Bible, especially the New Testament, be read and taught as divine revelation in the schools, its general precepts expounded, its evidences explained, and its glorious principles of morality inculcated? Then the next stone, 1967, the Spain versus DeKalb County Community School District. In that case, the Supreme Court allowed a lower court ruling saying that a kindergarten teacher could no longer have her students recite not a prayer, but this poem. And here's the poem. We thank you for the flowers so sweet. We thank you for the food we eat. We thank you for the birds that sing. We thank you for everything. The Supreme Court said you can no longer have children say that. Because even though the poem doesn't mention God, it could cause the children to think about God, and that's unconstitutional. The final stone came in 1980. Interestingly, the case is Stone versus Graham. And the situation here was copies of the Ten Commandments had been donated to schools in Kentucky and were posted in hallways. Nothing else was on the display except the Ten Commandments. No teaching of it, no recitation of it. It was just purchased with private funds and posted in the hallways of Kentucky schools. And in 1980, the Supreme Court said, you can no longer post these words, thou shalt not steal, thou shalt not lie, thou shalt not murder. You can't post it any longer. And what was their reasoning? I quote directly from Stone versus Graham, quote, if the posted copies of the Ten Commandments are to have any effect at all, it will be to induce the school children to read, meditate upon, perhaps to venerate and obey the commandments. However desirable this might be as a matter of private devotional, it is not permissible as a state objective under the Establishment Clause of the First Amendment. Can you believe that? We can't post these words any longer. Because if we do, the children might read them. They might venerate and respect them. And if they respect the words, heaven forbid, they might actually obey the words. And that is unconstitutional. What lunacy! We have let the inmates out to run the asylum here. That's exactly what is going on. Compare that to what, for example, John Adams said. Our Constitution was made for a moral and religious people. It is totally incapable of governing any other kind of people. Or think about, again, 1844, the Supreme Court. Why may not the Bible, especially the New Testament, be read and taught as divine revelation and its glorious principles of morality inculcated? Now here's the question. What has changed? What has changed? In these 150 years, has the Constitution changed and nobody told us? Is that what happened? Of course not. What has happened is we have allowed the secularists, the humanists, the atheists, the infidels to pervert our Constitution into something our founding fathers never intended. And it is time for Americans to stand up and say, enough! We're not going to allow this in our Christian country anymore. It is time to put an end to this.

0: am. Now, I'm almost through, but I'm not quite through. This morning, I got up early, and I was flipping through my telephone, different articles, and I read a column about me. And this liberal writer made an amazing concession. He made an amazing concession. He said, you know, the truth is, Jeffress probably has a point to make. Looking at the early writings of the fathers, the early court rulings, he has a case to make that America was founded with a bias toward Christianity. But I would remind Jeffress that the founding fathers, and even the Constitution at times, also embraced slavery. But that didn't make it right. By the way, that shows you how perverted and twisted the liberal mind is to equate obedience to God with slavery. But he said, just because the early founders subscribed to this proposition that America is a Christian nation doesn't make it right. Well, fair enough. Let's look finally at the consequences. What has happened in our country since we have loosed ourselves from our Christian foundation and become a secular nation? Is our country better off today that we have found this freedom from God? Is it? Let's look at the evidence. William Bennett, the former Secretary of Education under Ronald Reagan, back in the early 90s, issued what he called the Index of Leading Cultural Indicators. He studied the trends for 30 years between 1960 and 1990, the years that correspond with the judiciary's all-out assault on Christianity in our country. What happened during that period of time? There was a 419% increase in illegitimate births, a quadrupling in divorce rates, a more than 200% increase in the teenage suicide rate, a drop of almost 80 points in SAT scores, and a 560% increase in violent crimes. And today, the trend continues. Over 10 million teenagers in the U.S. drink alcohol regularly. 20% of those engage in binge drinking. Nearly 2,800 children die each year as a result of gun violence, and another 14,300 are injured. Nearly 1 million babies were murdered in the womb last year, and 1 in 4 women in the U.S. will have aborted at least one of their children by age 45. In 2011, over 500,000 teenagers became pregnant, with about 30% of those pregnancies ending in abortion. Are these tragedies just a coincidence? Now, when you consider God's warning to his people 3,000 years ago, a warning that is just as applicable today as it was then. In Hosea 4, verse 6, God talked about what happens to a nation that forgets him and forsakes him. He said, "My people are destroyed for lack of knowledge. Because you have rejected knowledge, I will also reject you from being my priest. Since you have forgotten the law of your God, I also will forget your children." Ladies and gentlemen, God is no respecter of people or nations. Any nation that reverences God will be blessed by God. And any nation, including the United States, that rejects God will be rejected by God. Blessed is the nation whose God is the Lord. I close today with the reflections of a man who could hardly be labeled a conservative. When I was growing up here in Dallas in the 50s and 60s, the Chief Justice of the Supreme Court for much of that time was a man named Earl Warren. Many of you remember Chief Justice Earl Warren. In the South, he was vilified. He was thought to be a communist pinko liberal. People hated Earl Warren. As I look back as an adult now, I see the reason people in the South hated him in many cases. It was because he believed in the equality of the races. He was trying to get justice for people regardless of their race. But that wasn't always talked about. It was talked about how liberal he was. And yet, in 1954, Earl Warren gave this assessment of our nation's Christian heritage. He said, "I believe no one can read the history of our country without realizing the good book and the spirit of the Savior have from the beginning been our guiding geniuses. Whether we look to the first charter of Virginia, or to the charter of New England, or to the charter of Massachusetts Bay, or to the fundamental orders of Connecticut, the same object is present: a Christian land governed by Christian principles. I believe the entire Bill of Rights came into being because of the knowledge our forefathers had of the Bible and their belief in it. Freedom of belief, of expression, of assembly, of petition, the dignity of the individual, the sanctity of the home, equal justice under the law, and the reservation of powers to the people. I like to believe that we are living today in the spirit of the Christian religion. I like also to believe that as long as we do so, no great harm can come to our country. The nation that reverences God will be blessed by God. The nation that rejects God will be rejected by God. Blessed is the nation whose God is the Lord." May God be honored, and may our country prosper as we declare our allegiance to God alone. I'm pleased to say that we're prepared to send a video DVD of today's message in its entirety to anyone who gives a generous gift to the In God We Trust Matching Challenge. My message is called America is a Christian Nation. To be clear, the goal amount of the matching challenge is $1.5 million. And the deadline for receiving your gift is July 5th at midnight. So it's critically important that you respond right away. Every dollar you're able to give to the matching challenge will be matched and therefore doubled in ministry impact until we reach the goal. In an age where the Christian values that we hold dear are being mocked and scorned, let us stand firm on the biblical principles of faith, family, and freedom that have guided our great nation. Your generous contribution to the matching challenge allows us to boldly proclaim Christ and His Word and to remain a beacon of hope to a world in need. When you give, I'll be sending you two resources. The first is the 250th commemorative edition of America is a Christian Nation. 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Together, these resources will strengthen your faith, stir your patriotism, and remind you that God has blessed our nation. Thank you for standing by our side. I deeply appreciate your partnership in the ministry of Pathway to Victory. 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
7: All righty, we're back. And, you know, Big John, during President Trump's first term, when he was giving the State of the Union address, behind him sat Mike Pence and Nancy Pelosi. And I was watching as Nancy Pelosi stood up and she took the speech and she tore it up. And, you know, you talk about wicked woman, but anyhow, that she was a very wicked old woman, and she still is. But I was thinking at that time, if she had the if she could do the very same thing to the Constitution of the United States, that's exactly what they would do. And today, that's what one of the things they want to do is they want to do away with the Constitution, eliminate the Constitution. And so, but Big John, tell us this. Why do we have a constitution to begin with?
8: Well, Pastor Ernie, this may be a shock to our listeners, but I give thanks to the Muslims for it, Pastor Ernie. How's that?
7: Well, you're going to have to explain that one. I know.
8: I have to talk my way out of that, right?
7: Yeah. You got style all worked up already.
8: Now, it's true, but in not a way that you think of this. Now, we go back to when we gained freedom of independence from Great Britain. That actually was on May 12, 1784. That's the day that we officially were free from England. It wasn't in 1776. It wasn't after in 1781 with the Battle of Yorktown. We had to go through the Treaty of Paris, September 3rd, 1783. We agreed, the United States agreed, the British agreed, but the final date occurred on May 12th. Isn't that amazing? No one knows that, Pastor Ernie. May 12th, 1784 is when we were officially free from England. And by the way, that treaty, the Treaty of Paris, the preamble to it, it's very short. And it says, in the name of the most holy and undivided Trinity. If anyone tries to tell you that America was not founded as a Christian nation, just remember, go online, September 3rd, 1781, the Treaty of Paris, and you'll see the preamble says, we were created in the name of the most holy and undivided Trinity. So what happened was we created, after that, the Articles of Confederation, which basically the 13 states became separate nations. And they couldn't work together. You couldn't raise taxes. You couldn't raise an army. So when we were separate from Britain, in the Mediterranean, the pirates, they were all Muslims, and they were pirating our ships and stealing the ships, stealing the supplies, and enslaving all the sailors and anybody that was on the ships. And we had no way to stop it. And we were very concerned because we couldn't have, and the Muslims said that if we paid a big bribe, that they would leave our ships alone. So there was a battle about what to do. And Jefferson wanted a strong constitution, and Adams wanted a weaker constitution, John Adams. And this came to a head right as we were forming the Constitution with the pirates, the Muslim pirates. In fact, I've got a short article here, Pastor Ernie. I'd like to read it that really explains it. I think better than I can preach it or speak it. It's titled, Our Founders Fought a Middle East War Centuries Ago. We could learn a lot from them. In a 1786 meeting with Jefferson and Adams in London, Tripoli's ambassador, Sidi Haji Abdul Rahman Adja, that's his name, insisted that the Barbary was sovereign in the Mediterranean and that no nation could traverse it without paying a massive toll. He further explained that all nations who should not have the knowledge and their authority were sinners, that it was the Muslims' right and duty to make war upon them, whoever they could be found, and make slaves of all they that could take as prisoners. The Muslims killed in battle, Abdul al-Rahman assured the two stunned Americans were going to paradise. So here we go, Pastor Ernie. Jefferson and Adams are meeting with the top Muslim in London, and they're getting a literal understanding of Islam. Literal. Jefferson nevertheless realized that all talk of war was frivolous as long as the newly independent America lacked a navy. All negotiations with Barbary should cease. He recommended until the country adopted measures which may correct the idea of impotency in a federal government, needed was a credible military option. The question that divided Adams and Jefferson, whether to fight the bribe and bribe the pirates, became critical in 1789 in the arguments for and against the Constitution. Unless these United States become the United States under a single federal government, the taxes could not be raised to build a navy, and without gunships, America was incapable of battling the Barbary pirates. Weakness will invite insults, James Madison maintained. The best way to avoid danger is to be in a capacity to withstand it. The Federalists won, and the pirates consequently lost. Under its new constitution, the United States authorized the construction of 6 frigates designed to fight close to the Barbary shallow waters, which ensured the United States' first foreign and longest war lasting until 1815. Only then were the Barbary pirates decisively defeated, and American merchantsmen guaranteed safe passage to the Mediterranean. Here are the 6 frigates that these frigates were built, Pastor Ernie, to fight the Muslim pirates. The USS United States, the USS Constitution, Old Ironsides, the USS Constellation, the USS Congress, the USS Chesapeake, and the USS President. So we do own the Muslim Barbary pirates Pastor Ernie? I can't say congratulations, but it was because of their warlike mentality and what they were doing. It's something today like in Iran, Pastor Ernie, with the Strait of Hormuz. It's kind of the same thing. They want you to pay bribes to allow the ships to come through. That's exactly the way the Barbary pirates were. And think of the Marine anthem from the halls of Montezuma to the shores of Tripoli. The shores of Tripoli is the North African coast back then, which was called the Barbary pirates in Tripoli. So we owe them in a tongue-in-cheek debt of gratitude for who they are. And Jefferson and Adams got a good look at them up front and heard what they wanted to do and what they are. And that convinced us at that time that we needed a strong presidency and a strong navy. How's that, Pastor Ernie?
7: Well, you know, today they're still doing that. We still have the Somalis out there, and they test. And what has been happening too, Big John, there in Iran, with all of these skirmishes and that, you know, they have been doing that for the benefit of China and Russia and North Korea. They want to see. They want to test our military. They want to test our Navy. They want to test our weapons. And they're using these Iranians to do it. You know, they make their pledge to Allah that we're going to go out and die today. And they have these fast boats, these speed boats, and they come to attack our ships, wanting to see how they're going to handle that, hoping to see if they might use some of the new weapons. And I know that there's some laser weapons that they have that are, you know, just that the United States has, and they want to see us use these. They want to see how these things work and so on and so forth. And so anyhow, but that's, they're still doing it. You're right. Those Somalian, you started out by talking about in Columbus, how they're flying the Somali flag. Tell us about that.
8: Yeah, Pastor Andy, in Ohio, they're celebrating some Muslim holiday or event or coming here to the United States. I didn't understand it, but the Somalian flag is flying. It might not be the capital of Ohio, or it's probably the city of Columbus. I think that's what they're zeroing in on. Is that correct, Pastor Andy?
7: Well, Columbus is the capital of Ohio.
8: Yeah, but the city, you got the city, yeah, and then you got the capital.
7: Yeah. But
8: anyway, they've got the Somali flag flying, and they're having parties, and a grand old time they're having there, and not a word about our 250th anniversary. Not a word. It's all Somalia.
7: Well, they've been doing this for quite a while. There's a large Somali population. And in some of the neighborhoods there, out in front of the stores and that, you see them flying the Somali flags. And so that's been going on. This is why, you know, Trump has been out talking about communism. And he's telling us, you know, what I've been telling people all of these years, we've been warning people that it's out there. And here you've got this movement. And this movement is going to be funded by, you know, the Chinese and all the enemies of America. But the Democratic Communist Party, one thing that's happening is the Democrats are leaving their party in large, large numbers, in huge numbers. They're leaving. And, in fact, here, this past election, Republicans now outnumbered Democrats in the United States. But they've had over 2 million Democrats have left their party just in the past year or so. And so, and the Republicans are picking up a lot of new members from the independents and that. And so, but because the hardcore communists are taking over, and the hardcore communists are talking about purging the regular Democrats, and the regular Democrats, they're afraid. They're afraid to do anything. They're afraid to push, like Chuckie Schumer and the others. They'll bow out. And Nancy Pelosi and others, they'll just bow out. They're afraid of the young and dumb Democrats. And we've been talking about that. And God's Word, the Bible, reveals that. And if you read over in Proverbs chapter 2, well, actually chapter 1, it talks about the simple-minded. And these are the people, these wealthy, they're all, you notice all of these people that are coming from Congress talking about the poor, you know, they're not. And these are all college educated people that hate America. They hate the very country that gave them everything they had. These are spoiled people, people that are unthankful, and they hate God. And you notice there's a couple things they all have in common. What is the number one thing that they have, their number one thing that they have in common, John? It's that they hate Israel. They all hate they don't recognize Israel, and they all believe that Israel doesn't have a right to exist. After that, it's Christians. They hate the Christians, okay? And so their goal, and you see what's taking place in New York City right now, that city is imploding. And did you see they got seven different states now that have moving taxes, that have either passed or are in the process of passing taxes on people that want to move out of their state and leave their state because of communism. So what do you think of that? I mean, to try to tax people?
8: Well, Pastor Ernie, you know, I'm here in Texas, and Texas is booming. I mean, huge amounts of money is leaving the North, and they specifically New York, Illinois, and California, and it's coming here to Dallas and to some other area, Houston, yeah, you in my area, but also to Florida. So huge amounts of money. It's like an upheaval. And we don't necessarily see it financially, but this huge, huge shift in funds out of these corrupt, broken, communist, Muslim infested locations, and it's coming here. It's not only us, South Carolina, you know, the whole South. There's a big shift, Pastor Ernie.
7: Well, I know that there's been that the DOJ, now that we actually have a Department of Justice, we have an actual real attorney general out there today. They're making a lot of arrests. They're putting these people, you know, they talk about the $9 billion, and they've caught just in the last couple of years, $900 million were taken out of Minnesota in suitcases. And recently there was just arrests of over 400 people that were involved in this U.S. Aid, you know, this U.S. aid where they were stealing money, supposedly having daycare centers that didn't exist, of food programs for the poor, food for the poor that didn't exist, all of these things that are happening. So those are some real good things that are happening. We're getting some justice. But I want to jump in and read you a little bit about, do you know who Reverend Samuel Webster was?
8: Well, Webster, I think of Webster's Dictionary, Pastor, but that's not him. No, I don't know. I don't know, Pastor.
7: Do you know who led in the War of Independence, in the Revolutionary War? The one profession of people, more than any other, that led that battle, those wars?
8: Oh, yeah, it was the clergy.
7: Absolutely, and that's what he was. And that's what we'll read about. Let's read about Reverend Samuel Webster.

as the war progressed, and to show that, and as Aaron and Hur upheld the hands of Moses when Joshua smote the Amalekites, so they strengthened and stayed up the hands of the civil power through the long struggle of the revolution. In the spring of 1777, after the successive disasters that had overtaken the American army, the defeat on Long Island, the fall of New York and of Fort Washington, and the fight of Washington and his disorganized army through the Jerseys, a year wrapped in gloom and fought with sad forebodings. With only one gleam of sunshine, the Battle of Princeton, to cheer the desponding hearts of the Patriots, we find Samuel Webster preaching the election sermon before the House of Representatives from Ezekiel chapter 45, verses 8 and 9. My princes shall no more oppress my people, and the rest of the land shall they give to the house of Israel according to their tribes. Thus saith the Lord God, let it suffice you, O princes of Israel, remove violence and spoil, and execute judgment and justice, and take away your exactions from the people, saith the Lord God. He commanded his discourse by congratulating them on the delivery of Boston from the hands of the British. He then enlarged on the duty of princes and rulers, but ignoring those which the mother country wishes to fasten on them, addresses those appointed by the people, and says, as to the old-fashioned rulers, hackneyed to the ways of the world, the voice from heaven cries to them to oppress no more. It cries most solemnly in the text, but as such rulers here, neither God nor man, we have no immediate business with them. And God grant we may never. The sermon is full of biting sarcasm. This is called an imprecatory prayer, if you will, on the British government. And Solomon appeals to the representatives of the people to be true to their trust, telling them, however, that notwithstanding their best endeavors, they will all be in vain unless they depend on something besides an arm of flesh. That their great reliance must be on the Lord of hosts, who was always able to deliver Israel in the most discouraging circumstances, and will deliver their country from its oppression if the people call upon him in truth. He closed with this remarkable prayer, awake, O Lord, for our help, and come and serve us and save us. Awake, O Lord, as in ancient times, and do with them, O Lord, if it be thy will, as thou didst unto the Midianites and their confederates, and to Sisera and to Jabin, when they unjustly withheld provocations invalid by the people, and make their lords and their nobles and their great commanders like Oreb and Zeb, and like Zeba and Zalmunna, though these angry brethren profess to worship the same God with us, yet because it is in somewhat different mode, they seem to have said, come, let us take the house of God in possession. Accordingly, they have vented a peculiar spite against the house of God, defaced and defiled the holy and the beautiful sanctuaries where our fathers worshipped thee, turning them into houses of merchandise and receptacles of beasts. And some of them they have torn in pieces and burned with fire. Therefore we humbly pray that thou wilt hedge up thy way, and not suffer them to proceed and prosper, but put them to flight speedily, if it be thine holy will, and make them run fast as a wheel downward, or as fast as stubble and chaff is driven before the furious whirlwind. And as the

Fire consumes the wood and sometimes lays waste the whole forests on the mountains. So let them be laid waste, consumed by the obstinately persist in their bloody designs against us. Lord, raise a dreadful tempest and upright them, and let thy tremendous storms make them quake with fear, and pursue them with thine arrows, till they are brought to see that God is with us of a truth, and fighteth for us, and so return to their own lands covered with shame and confusion, and humble themselves before thee, and seek to appease thine anger by a bitter repentance of their murderous design, and let them have neither credit nor courage to come out any more against us, that so all nations, seeing the mighty power and the marvelous works, may no more call themselves supreme, but know and acknowledge that thou art God alone, the only supreme governor among men, doing whatsoever pleases thee. And so let thy glorious name be magnified in all the earth, till time shall be no more, and let all the people say, Amen and Amen. And so, here, I think we need to hear Forever Heroes.

0: Forever heroes. You know, John, one of the things, when I was in school, when I was in elementary school, we were taught that America was a Christian nation. And the teachers were that. In fact, I remember, you know, we would start every day with prayer. And then when I got to junior high school, it would be twice. You would hear one from the principal, the school principal. Then when you got to your homeroom, you would get the teacher there would lead off in prayer. Sometimes they were kind of just short prayers, but they were prayers. They acknowledged that God, okay, was on his throne, that our God was an awesome God. This country was founded on that. And, of course, today, one of the things that the communists, you know, they have, that the communists have infiltrated everything. You see that they've taken over the Democratic Congress, but they've been in the media, and especially in the public education system. And, you know, that's not a no surprise. Remember, do you remember when Nikita Khrushchev came over here, he took off his shoe, he beat the top of the podium, and he said, "We will bury you from within, and we'll do it without firing a shot. We'll do it through your youth. We will give you dose and dose and dose of socialism until you awaken to find you are a communist nation." Do you remember that?
1: I remember. That was at the UN, Pastor Ernie. And many of those Eastern Bloc nations, their representatives took their shoes off, too, and they were all beating the top of the podium there, or whatever you call it.
0: Table. Yeah. And so he's done that. And then he said, "I will sell you the rope to which you will hang yourself with." Well, he's done that, the youth. He's gotten into, they've taken over Harvard, Yale, all of these universities, hotbeds of cultural Marxism. I wouldn't send a dog to them. I really wouldn't. And, you know, when people come out and say, "Well, I went to Harvard, I went to Yale," I can tell, okay? But anyhow, is there evidence that America was a Christian nation? Actually, quite a bit. And let's take a listen to some of it here. In the summer of 1787, representatives met in Philadelphia to write the Constitution of the United States. After they had struggled for several weeks and made little or no progress, 81-year-old Benjamin Franklin rose and he addressed the troubled and disagreeing convention that was about to adjourn in confusion. In the beginning of the contest with Britain, when we were sensible of danger, and we had daily prayers in this room for divine protection, our prayers, sir, were heard, and they were graciously answered. All of us who were engaged in the struggle must have observed frequent instances of a superintending providence in our favor. Have we now forgotten the powerful friend, or do we imagine we no longer need his assistance? I have lived, sir, a long time, and the longer I live, the more convincing proofs I see that the truth that God governs in the affairs of man. And if a sparrow cannot fall to the ground without his notice, it is probable that an empire can rise without his aid. We have been assured, sir, in the sacred writings that except the Lord build the house, they labor in vain that build it. I firmly believe this. I therefore beg leave to move that his four prayers imploring the assistance of heaven and his blessing on our deliberation be held in this very assembly every morning. The very purpose of the pilgrims in 1620 was to establish a government based on the Bible. The new King of England, charter signed by King James, confirmed this goal to advance the enlargement of Christian religion to the glory of God Almighty. Governor Bradford, in writing of the pilgrims landing, described it, the very first act being thus arrived in a good harbor and brought safely to land, that they fell upon their knees and blessed the God of heaven. The goal of government based on Scripture was further reaffirmed by individual colonies such as the Rhode Island Charter of 1683, which begins, "We submit our persons, lives, and estates into our Lord Jesus Christ, the King of Kings and Lord of Lords, and to all those perfect and most absolute laws of His given us in His holy word." Those absolute laws became the basis of our Declaration of Independence, which include in its first paragraph an appeal to the laws of nature and of nature's God. Our national constitution established a republic upon the absolute laws of the Bible, not a democracy based on the changing whims of people. In his inaugural address to Congress, the first president of our nation stresses God's role in the birth of this republic. No people can be bound to acknowledge and adore the invisible hand which conducts in affairs of men more than the people of the United States. Every step by which they have advanced to the charter of an independent nation seems to have been distinguished by some token of provincial agency. We ought to be no less persuaded that the propitious smiles of heaven cannot be expected on a nation that disregards the eternal rules of order and right which heaven itself has ordained. One of George Washington's early official acts was that first Thanksgiving proclamation, which reads, "Where it is the duty of all nations to acknowledge the providence of Almighty God, to obey His will, to be grateful for His benefits, and to humbly implore His protection and favor." It goes on to call the nation to thankfulness to Almighty God. Continuing through the decades of history, we find in the inaugural address of all the presidents and in the constitution of all 50 of our states, without exception, a reference to the Almighty God of the universe, the author and the sustainer of our liberty. The principles of God's word guided the decisions to which this nation built its foundation. This was the discovery of Alex de Tocqueville, the noted French politician and philosopher of the 19th century. He visited America in her infancy to find the secret of her greatness. As he traveled from town to town, he talked with people and asked questions. He examined our young national government, our schools, and our centers of business. But he could not find in them the reason for our strength, not until he visited the churches of America and witnessed the pulpits of this land. Aflame with righteousness did he find the secret of our greatness. Returning to France, he summarized his findings: "America is great because America is good. And if America ever ceases to be good, America will cease to be great." Throughout our history, our forefathers have give an eloquent testimony of our commitment to God and His principles. Abraham Lincoln once said, "It is the duty of nations as well as of men to own their dependence upon the overruling power of God, to recognize the sublime truth announced in the Holy Scriptures and proven by all His history, that those nations only are blessed whose God is the Lord." Noah Webster said, "The religion which has introduced civil liberty into the religion of Christ and His apostles, to this we owe our free constitution of government." The concluding words of our national anthem summarize the fact that the United States of America was born out of the commitment to God and His principles. "Blessed with a victory and peace, may this heaven-rescued land praised the power that hath made and preserved us as a nation. Then conquer we must when our cause is just, and this be our motto, in God our trust. And the star-spangled banner in triumph shall wave over the land of the free and the home of the brave." Noah Webster said, "The moral principles and precepts contained in the Scriptures ought to form the basis of our civil constitutions and law. and all the miseries and evils which men suffer from vice, crime, ambition, injustice, oppression, slavery, and war proceed from the despising or neglecting of the precepts contained in the Bible, and how right he was. And I want to remember on this 4th of July how many men, young men, we were young men, went to war, and how many never came back, and how many were still held for years after the war ended in communist prison camps. We call the unknown soldier.

soul. I'm the one you bought and sold. So lay down close beside me now and gently stroke my face and wrap your arms around me now.

0: I think one of the worst things that this country ever did was not going after, and I'll never forgive them for doing that, especially Jimmy Carter and those. And I know that Bo Greitz and that, I had talked to him several times, and others that were going back to rescue our guys left behind and kept in prison in Thailand and Vietnam, and they were warned that our guys were coming from our own corrupt, crooked government when we had these people in there. So anyhow, before we go to the most important part of this program tonight, we want to hear a little bit about the American Creed.
1: I do not choose to be a common man. It is my right to be uncommon. I seek opportunity to develop whatever talents God gave me, not security. I do not wish to be a kept citizen, humbled and dulled by having the state look after me. I want to take the calculated risk, to dream and to build, to fail and to succeed. I refuse to barter incentive for a dole. I prefer the challenges of life to the guaranteed existence, the thrill of fulfillment to the stale calm of utopia. I will not trade freedom for the benefits, nor my dignity for a handout. I will never cower before any earthly master, nor bend to any threat. It is my heritage to stand erect, proud, and unafraid, to think and act myself, enjoy the benefit of my creations, and to face the world boldly and say, "This, with God's help, I have done." All this is what it means to be an American.

0: The chatter has been all across the country out there, and we've had visited from the sheriff's office that this weekend, especially on Sunday, that they're going to hit churches. The communists out there are going to hit churches. Well, it would be a real big mistake for them to do it, because now we have an actual president in the White House, and we have an actual Justice Department. And I can tell you this, churches like the one I pastor, well, if you do that, you're going to end up wishing you hadn't, okay? Because we're not going to just sit back. The Bible tells you God's word from Genesis to Revelation, resistance to tyranny is obedience to God. Failure to resist tyranny is always disobedience. And so if it's going to happen, you communists out there that are trying to push your godless, evil, wicked upon us, go ahead and bring it on. We might as well get it over with. And Big John, tell us how we can get to heaven so that we don't have to spend eternity with a bunch of communists.
1: Pastor Ernie, how much time?
0: How much time do we? I think you got about 5 minutes.
1: 5 minutes?
0: Yep, 5 minutes.
1: Okay. All right. We've heard about all sorts of stuff tonight about America and our founding and the belief, the central belief in our founding as America was from the Bible, and with the Bible was Jesus Christ and what the gospel says. That goes back to really the Mayflower and coming to have the religious freedom from Europe and coming here and prospering, and then withstanding the tyranny from England. Now, the Bible tells us here, the world passes away in the lust thereof, but he that doeth the will of God abideth forever. So this here is all going to pass one day. Right now, it's very important to us as we live here. But one day, this will all pass away, and there'll be heaven and hell. And there's only one way to get to heaven, and that's through Jesus Christ. And that's what our founding fathers believed. And I like to just share quickly with you from 2 Corinthians chapter 5, starting at verse 17. Therefore, if any man be in Christ, he is a new creation. Old things are passed away. Behold, all things become new. To be a new man in Christ, to be free from sin, takes repentance, realizing that you've committed sin and you want to repent. That's how you become a new man in Christ and confess him as your Lord and Savior. Then it says in verse 18, and all things are of God, who has reconciled us to himself by Jesus Christ. We are alienated from God because of sin. And he reconciled us. He made it right between us through what Jesus Christ did on the cross. That's how we are reconciled with God. And God is giving to us a ministry of reconciliation. So me sharing the gospel with you here and Pastor Ernie sharing the gospel and all, that's called a ministry of reconciliation. So what you're just hearing us is how to be reconciled with God through the Bible. And all things are of God, who has reconciled us to himself and has given us the ministry of reconciliation. And here is the knockout punch. That is, God was in Christ reconciling the world to himself and not imputing their trespasses unto them, and hath committed to us the word of reconciliation. So God was in Christ. He came himself to reconcile us through Christ, taking the sin in himself. And now it says that we are the we're reconciling this. We're ambassadors for Christ. So when you hear us preach the gospel, we're actually ambassadors. And it says, for he hath made him to be sin for us, who knew no sin, that we may be made the righteousness of God in him. Very clear, folks. Jesus knew no sin. He became sin for us. And so it's a trade. On the cross, Jesus took our sin. He shed his blood and paid the penalty for sin. And then God places the righteousness of Jesus Christ in us. And that's why we have eternal life, folks. You can't have eternal life by works and good deeds.
0: 1 minute, John, 1 minute.
1: Salvation. So salvation, I'll say it once again, for he, that's God, made him, Jesus Christ, to be sin for us, who knew no sin, that we may be made the righteousness of God in him. Father, I pray for all the listeners that the righteousness of God, would be, of Jesus Christ, would be in them by repenting of sin, confessing Jesus Christ died on the cross and paid the penalty for their sin, and they can go to heaven because the righteousness of Jesus Christ is in them. Amen. Thank you, Pastor Ernie.
0: Amen. I want to just say, you know, to all the folks out there listening, may this be a very, very blessed 4th of July for all of you out there. Let us never forget that our God is an awesome God and where our freedoms come from. Let us never forget the price that those that went before us paid for the freedoms that we enjoy. And so I want to say again to all of you, good night.
2: Good night.
0: We want to say God blessed to you all. And then as we do every night at this time, when we say, and always, always, always, ready, folks? Let's do it. Keep fighting the fight.
3: Fight.
0: Fight.
3: Fight.
0: Fight.
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9: News this hour at Town Hall. I'm Bob Agnew in Washington. The nation's capital bracing to celebrate America's 250th birthday in a big way.
10: 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Willie Nelson, the White House.
9: Among those visiting the National Mall and getting ready for tomorrow's big celebration, Vicki Waterrod and Marianne Waitward, they say they're not going to miss the biggest party in the world.
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13: Northrop Grumman on Friday launched a three-armed spacecraft called Catalyst that'll try to save a NASA telescope in danger of crashing back to Earth. The Swift telescope, launched in 2004, is steadily sinking because of recent solar storms. NASA is paying $30 million for Catalyst to meet up with the telescope in about a month.
9: That's Donna Warder reporting. The diagnosis is in, and there can be no doubt about it. The U.S. has a bad case of World Cup fever.
14: Fox Sports says the U.S. Bosnia-Herzegovina match on Wednesday night was the most watched soccer telecast in English language history, with more than 24.4 million viewers. The audience peaked at just under 32 million. The U.S. won the game 2-0 to advance to the round of 16, its first knockout win since 2002. 2. The match topped the 22.3 million viewers on English language TV for the 2015 FIFA Women's World Cup Final. I'm Mike Hempen.
9: More on these stories at townhall.com.
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19: Why don't we pray more often? 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
20: 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Never can get it all done. But coming up today on A New Beginning, Pastor Greg Laurie says that's no excuse for prayerlessness.
19: Let me ask you this. How much time do you spend on social media every day? So don't say you don't have time to pray. The fact is you will make time for what matters.

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1: 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Well, this month, America celebrates a milestone birthday, and we want to make available a relevant movie called A Great Awakening. It's the story of George Whitefield, Benjamin Franklin, and the Great Awakening that set the stage for the founding of our country. Here's the movie's director, Joshua Enck.
2: In the 250th anniversary of our nation, the word liberty is going to be used in many, many circles.
3: Yeah.
2: And people, it's something that everybody wants. Everybody wants liberty, but they have different definitions
3: yes.
2: of it. Some people think that ultimate liberty is no rules at all. But yeah. we know that that all leads to bondage.
3: Yeah.
2: And then others know that there's a construct and there's, you know, a moral code.
3: Yes.
2: And that it follows what true liberty really is.
3: Right.
2: And true liberty for us is the belief in Jesus Christ to be set free from our sins. And that is what's on that liberty bell that rings out in our
3: yes.
2: city of brotherly love. Proclaim liberty throughout all the land unto all the inhabitants thereof. This film, A Great Awakening, is going to proclaim the true definition of liberty through two unlikely people mm-hmm. who providentially came together, you know, and not just was a part of the Great Awakening,
3: right.
2: but sparked the Great Awakening.
3: Right.
2: And it became an inferno and literally changed the culture of this nation and gave it its identity.
0: We want to send you this new movie, A Great Awakening, that features the amazing talents of Jonathan Blair, who plays the title role, as well as this story that you've got to hear. 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

0: After a long and intense journey through the book of Genesis, the Bible bus is headed to the New Testament. Welcome to Through the Bible. I'm Steve Schwetz. And in our study, we're going to hear Dr. J. Vernon McGee introduce us to the Gospel of Matthew, a book that he felt makes a profound impact on a person's life. Here are a few of his thoughts on that.
1: This is a good place for you to begin going through the Bible with us. It'll be an experience that'll be life-transforming. It will revolutionize your own lifestyle and also your home and maybe your church. That's what's happening in the study of the Word of God. We invite you, first of all, of course, to listen to the program. And the second thing, which actually ought to be number one, is to read the scripture that we are going to study. Read it beforehand, and it'll make it very meaningful to you. Also, we urge you to get notes and outlines, which we provide.
0: 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Now, before we turn to our study, one more thing. Reading letters from listeners is a tradition Dr. McGee began on Through the Bible back a long time ago at the beginning of the ministry, and it's one that we love to continue today. And it's such a joy to see how God uses His Word as we commit to studying it together. And to give you just a taste of what I'm talking about, here are a few notes from our fellow Bible bus passengers. The first, this is an email from a listener in the U.S. who didn't leave their name but shared this. I boarded the Bible bus back in 1996 when I first got saved. I climbed back aboard for this latest trip during the Gospel of John, and I'm excited about this new cycle as well. My 8-year-old son rides along with me, although I'm not always sure how much he understands, but the other day he reminded me about a letter from a listener in Afghanistan who asked to be accepted in the Through the Bible bus family and wants to become a Christian. Apparently my son is paying attention. He and I have been praying for this listener ever since. Thank you for your ministry and all that you do to get God's Word to as many people as possible. Well, we certainly love hearing when Through the Bible becomes a family journey, don't we? Now, here's a note. This is from Sandra. I have been blessed by catching a daily ride on the Bible bus. I have strengthened my faith through Dr. McGee's lessons. He keeps his listeners wanting more insights into God's Word every day. My prayer is that the Word of God is sown in the hearts of all who listen and share how much they are uplifted by His ministry. Peace and love to you all in the Lord. Well, let's join Sandra in that prayer. Heavenly Father, thank you for the way that your word is changing lives across generations, across nations, and across languages. Thank you for families who study together and for faith that's grown stronger each day. As we open the scriptures now, Lord, plant your word deep into our hearts and draw us closer to you. In Jesus' name, amen. Now we're off to the book of Matthew on Through the Bible with Dr. J. Vernon McGee.
1: Now, as we come today to the Gospel of Matthew, I'd like to bridge the gap first between the Old Testament and the New Testament, because in order to appreciate and have a right understanding of the New Testament, it's almost essential to know something about this period of approximately 400 years. You see, after Malachi had spoken, heaven went silent. Station G-O-D went off the air, and there was no broadcasting for 400 years until one day the angel of the Lord broke in upon the time of prayer when there was a priest by the name of Zechariah standing at the altar in Jerusalem. He gave the announcement of the birth of John the Baptist, who's to be the forerunner of the Lord Jesus. And we'll see how important John the Baptist is in this gospel that's before us, which is Matthew, of course. We find that a great deal, though, took place in this interval of 400 years. Though it's silent as far as the scripture is concerned, yet it was during this period that, in one sense, it's the most thrilling and exciting period in the history of these people who have undergone a great deal. But during this period, it was indeed terrific and tragic in many ways. Now, world history had made tremendous strides in the interval between the Old and New Testament. And the internal condition of Judah and the tribes experienced a radical transformation, a new culture. Different institutions and unfamiliar organizations arose in this period, which appear in the New Testament. The Old Testament closed with the Medo-Persian Empire being the dominant power. Egypt was still a power to be reckoned with in world politics. And during the interval between the Testaments, both faded from the scene as outstanding nations. World power shifted from the East to the West, from the Orient to the Occident, from Asia to Europe, and from Medo-Persia to Greece. When the New Testament opens, a new power, Rome, is the world ruler. And a consideration, I think, of some of these important dates ought to give us a bird's eye view of this great transition period. Now, I do not want to bore you, but these are things that we need to know and need to have before us. For instance, if you go back to 480 B.C., Xerxes the Persian was victorious against the Greeks at Thermopylae, but he was defeated at the Battle of Salamis. At least a storm defeated him. And this was the last bid of the East for world dominion. And in 333 B.C., out of the West, there came that goat, that Daniel records in the 8th chapter, Alexander the Great, the goat with the great horn. And he led the united Greek forces to victory over the Persians at Issus. Then in 332, Alexander the Great visited Jerusalem. He was shown the prophecy of Daniel, which spoke of him. And he spared Jerusalem, which was probably one of the few cities that he ever spared. And then in 323 B.C., Alexander died way over in Persia. Apparently he intended to move the seat of his empire there. And the world empire, both east and west, was divided among his four generals. Now, Judea was annexed to Egypt by Ptolemy Soter in 320 B.C. Seleucus, who founded the kingdom of the Seleucidae, which is Syria, he attempted to take Judea over, and that became the battleground between Syria and Egypt, and this little country became a buffer state. Was very much like the old-fashioned rub board that many of you remember your mother used in a number two tub, and up and down she'd rub the clothes. Well, that's the way that these two nations went up and down the little land of Judea. Antiochus the Great, he took Jerusalem in 203 B.C., and Judea passed under the influence of Syria. And then it was in 170 B.C. that Antiochus, or Antiochus, however you pronounce this, Epimenes, he took Jerusalem and defiled the temple. And he'd been mentioned by Daniel as the little horn in Daniel 8:9. He's been called the Nero of Jewish history. And then in 166 B.C., Mattathias, the priest of Judea, he raised a revolt against Syria. And this is the beginning of the Maccabean period. I do not think that the nation Israel have ever suffered more than during this era. And never were they more heroic than during this interval. And Judas Maccabeus, and that means the hammer, he was the leader who organized the revolt. And then in 63 B.C., Pompey, the Roman, took Jerusalem, and this people passed under the rulership of this new world power, where they were at the time of the birth of the Lord Jesus, and all the way through the New Testament period. 40 B.C., the Roman Senate appointed Herod to be king of Judea, and never has there been a family and a man that's been more wicked than this. You can talk about the Mafia all you want to, or the Cosa Nova, or whatever it is, but this family would exceed them all. 37 B.C., Herod took Jerusalem, and he slew Antigonus, the last of the Maccabean king priests. And then in 31 B.C., Caesar Augustus became emperor of Rome, and 19 B.C. was the rebuilding of the Herodian temple. Never was completed. It was going on quite a while when our Lord was born. And then in 4 B.C., the Lord Jesus was born in Bethlehem. Now, that more or less dates that period for us. But during that time, there arose among these people certain parties that you find mentioned in the New Testament, never even heard of them in the Old Testament. Let me mention several of them. The Pharisees, they were the dominant party. They arose to defend the Jewish way of life against all foreign influences. They were strict legalists. They believed in the Old Testament. And they were nationalists in politics. They wanted to restore the kingdom to the line of David. So that what you have is a religio-political party. They were what we'd call fundamental in the faith, theologically. They were way to the right as far as politics is concerned. And then you have the Sadducees. They were made up of the wealthy and the socially minded who wanted to get rid of tradition. The crumbs still fall from the rich man's table, by the way. And they are willing to give the crumbs, but they don't give their wealth. That is for sure. The Sadducees, they were liberal in their theology. They rejected the supernatural. They were opposed to the Pharisees. And the Sadducees were closely akin to the Greek Epicureans. That is, the Epicureans believed to eat, drink, and be merry, for tomorrow you die. They were the opposite of Stoics, and we have, I think, maybe a wrong idea of them. They were attempting to attain really the good life, and the way to overcome this body of ours was to give it unbridled rein. And a great many people think that's the answer today. They tried it then, didn't work. The third group I'd mention are the scribes. They were a group of professional expounders of the law which stemmed from the days of Ezra. They became hair splitters. They were more concerned with the letter of the law than with the spirit of the law. When old Herod called in the scribes, asked them where Jesus was born, they knew the letter of the law. They knew it was in Bethlehem, but you would have thought they had hitchhiked a ride on the back of the camels and gone down to Bethlehem to see him, but they weren't interested. It was the letter of the law. May I say, I don't think anyone who listens to this program would say that I am opposed to studying the Word of God. But friend, there is a danger of just wanting the information and the knowledge and not translating it into shoe leather and letting it become part of our life. Now, Bible knowledge, and it's limited, as we saw in our guidelines to the study of Scripture, you can only learn certain basic facts. The Spirit of God has to be the teacher. But you can learn these facts and know all about the Antichrist and the beast. And you can know about a great many things about predestination and free will and election. You can know those things theologically without actually these things getting possession of your heart. Now, the scribes come in that category. And personally, I feel like sometime today that the most hard-hearted people I meet are cold-blooded fundamentalists that apparently would be willing to rip you apart just in order to maintain some little point. The important thing is to know the Word of God. That's a laudable attainment. The thing is not to have it for our own benefit, but to pass on to others and to translate it into shoe leather. Now, the fourth group are the Herodians, and they were strictly a party in the days of the Lord Jesus as political opportunists. In other words, they sought to maintain the Herods on the throne. They wanted their party in power, and that's the reason they went after Herod, since he was in power. Now, there was, during this period, a time of great literary activity. The Old Testament was translated into Greek in Alexandria and Egypt during this period, 285 to 247 B.C., and it was made by 6 members from each of the 12 tribes, and that's where it got the name of Septuagint. And this was used. Paul used it, and our Lord apparently quoted from it. The Apocrypha of the Old Testament was written in this era. There are 14 books. They bear no marks of inspiration. I've listed them in my briefing the Bible. And there are 2 books they feel like should belong to the Old Testament. When I say they, I mean there are many good men feel like they should. That's the book of Enoch and the Psalter of Solomon. But again, these are 2 books that there'd be some real question about. Now, there is a period, therefore, that's marked by the silence of God, and God was preparing the world for the coming of Christ. And the 4 Gospels are directed to the 4 major groups in the world of that day. The Gospel of Matthew, it was written to the nation Israel. It was written in Hebrew first, and it was written primarily then for the religious man. The Gospel of Mark, we're going to see, was directed to the Roman. He was the man of action. He believed that government, law and order, was the way you could control the world. And a great many feel that that's the way it should be done today. Well, there must be law and order. But the Romans soon learned you couldn't rule the world like that. And the world needed to hear about one who also believed in law and order, but he also believed in the forgiveness of sins and the grace and the mercy of God. And that was none other than the Gospel of Mark, written about our Lord, presenting him to the Romans. The Gospel of Luke was written to the Greek, to the thinking man. And we'll see that when we get to it. And the Gospel of John, written actually for believers directly, but indirectly for the Orient, where there was the mysterious millions of the Orient, all crying out in that day for a deliverance, and are still crying out, for the world today needs a deliverer. The religious man needs Christ and not religion. The man of power, as the Roman was, he needs a Savior who has power to save him. And the thinking man needs one who can meet all of his mental and spiritual needs, and certainly that great Orient with the wretched man. He needs to know about a Savior, not only save him, but build him up and bring him to a place where he can live for God. That gives you a bird's eye view of the Gospels, and I felt like it was worthwhile to take all this time for that. Now, I would like to get our foot in the door of the Gospel of Matthew. As we said, the Gospel of Matthew, written by, actually, a publican, and he was one that the Lord Jesus had put his hand upon in a very definite way. He was his follower, his apostle. This man wrote, apparently in Hebrew, Papias says that, Eusebius confirms it, and other of the apostolic fathers, they all agree that it was written originally by Matthew in Hebrew for the nation Israel, a religious people. And I don't have time to give the background of that, but God had prepared them, this whole nation, for the coming of Christ into the world. And he came of that. Salvation is of the Jews, the Lord Jesus said. And it was a great German historian said that God prepared the Savior to come out of Israel, salvation to come from them, and he prepared the heathen for salvation because they certainly needed it. The world needs it. Now you will find that this is a book that is remarkable, and the reason I consider it such a key book, it swings back in the Old Testament, gathers up more Old Testament prophecies, which you would expect it to do, than any other book. and it moves farther into the New Testament than any other gospel moves. For instance, no other gospel writer, that is Mark, Luke, or John, mention the church by name. But Matthew does. He's the one who gives the word of our Lord, "On this rock I will build my church." And we find that even Renan, the French skeptic, he said of this gospel that it's the most important book in Christendom, the most important that's ever been written. That's a remarkable statement coming from him. Now, this converted publican was the choice of the Spirit of God to give this gospel primarily to these people. Now, this gospel presents the program of God. The kingdom of heaven is an expression which is actually peculiar to this gospel. It occurs 32 times, and the word kingdom occurs 50 times. And friends, a proper understanding of the phrase kingdom of heaven is essential to any interpretation of this gospel and of the Bible. And may I make this statement right now, and I do make it categorically and dogmatically, the kingdom and the church are not the same. They're not synonymous. And the church is in the kingdom. But after all, there's all the difference in the world. Los Angeles is in California, but Los Angeles is not California. And if you disagree with that, ask people from San Francisco. And California is not the United States, but it's in the United States. Now, I know the Chamber of Commerce thinks it's the United States, but it's not. It's only 1/50th, by the way. So that the church is in the kingdom, but the kingdom of heaven, simply stated, and we'll see it when we get to it, is the reign of the heavens over the earth. Now, I know the theologians have really clouded the atmosphere, and they certainly have made this a very complicated thing, but poor preachers like I am have to come up with a simple explanation, and that's it. It's the reign of the heavens over the earth. Now, that's the great theme of this gospel here, for the one who is going to establish that kingdom on the earth is the Lord Jesus. That kingdom is all important. And the three major discourses that you have in the Gospel of Matthew all concern the kingdom. You have the Sermon on the Mount, so-called. That's the law of the kingdom. And I think only a partial list of what will be enforced in that day. Then the mystery parables in Matthew 13 concern the kingdom. In fact, that's what our Lord said. The kingdom of heaven is like a sower and like a mustard seed and so on and so forth. And then you have the great Olivet discourse, and it looks forward to the establishment of the kingdom here upon this earth. This is very important to see. Now, we're not going to talk today about the kingdom of heaven. We don't have time to tell the truth. But you're going to find that in this gospel, I have a different division than this, but you have the person of the king, the preparation of the king, the propaganda of the king, the program of the king, the passion of the king, and the power of the king. It's all in this gospel. I'll follow, however, a little different division, and we'll talk to you about that next time as we get underway in this very marvelous gospel of Matthew. Until then, may God richly bless you, my beloved.
0: In our next study, we're going to look at the genealogy of Jesus. Dr. McGee often reminds us that genealogies may seem boring at first glance, but they're really vitally important. In fact, he says the entire New Testament rests on the accuracy of this genealogy. So as we travel through his word together, we're going to discover why every name matters, and we'll spotlight four names that stand out like neon lights. 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I'm Steve Schwetz, and I'm going to meet you back here next time as the Bible bus rolls along.

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6: 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As you do, remember that even these things are the fruits of freedom, the benefits of a stable government, civilizational order. For 250 years, a quarter of a millennium now, our nation has benefited from these gifts. Yes, there's plenty to be concerned about as we look at the health of our nation in recent days. We are, and this is not hyperbole, more polarized than the upheavals I lived through in the late 60s and early 1970s. We have a lot of work to do. And yet, and I really believe this, we have a lot to be thankful for. America is still, as my old friend Bill Bennett has said, the last best hope. On behalf of Salem Media, have a great 4th of July. I'm Hugh Hewitt.
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15: In his second letter to the Corinthians, the Apostle Paul wrote, "Where the Spirit of the Lord is, there is freedom." Well, freedom and liberty were pressing needs felt by the leaders of the 13 American colonies 250 years ago. They had a deep faith in God and decided to take a stand against the mightiest empire in the world when they signed the Declaration of Independence. We'll hear more today on Focus on the Family with Jim Daly. I'm John Fuller, and Jim, many people are obviously planning time together as family and friends as we celebrate the 250th. I wonder, though, how many Americans really understand the significant events that led up to this very special holiday.
13: Well, I'm hopeful that many of us do, but we're so blessed to be living at this time in history where we can celebrate and enjoy the freedoms that we have. And I really do hope every one of us will take time this weekend to have fun with your family and express your love for each other. Those are important things to do, but it's also important to reflect on the great price that was paid for our freedom, because back in 1776, the founding fathers of this nation were literally putting their lives on the line. To the British, the Declaration of Independence was an act of treason, and the original signers kept their name secret because otherwise they would have been killed. Those were the stakes at the time, and today we want to help you get a sense of the courage and sacrifice and profound faith that many of our founding fathers had. That's why we have a dramatic episode from our Adventures in Odyssey team that we'd love to share with you today, and I think you're really going to enjoy it.
15: You know, Adventures in Odyssey, of course, the audio drama series that we've been producing since 1987. It provides wonderful creative stories that feature faith and life lessons for children and for many adults as well. And we have more than 1,000 Adventures in Odyssey episodes, and we have a big new thing coming up in early 2027, a brand new animated film called Adventures in Odyssey, the movie. It's our hope that millions of new families will be introduced to the world of Odyssey and ultimately to the good news message of Jesus Christ.
13: That's our goal, and we're counting on the prayers and financial support of friends like you to help us achieve this. But we'll tell you more about that later in the program. What we need to do right now is set the stage for today's drama titled The Day Independence Came. And it all starts in an old-fashioned ice cream shop called Witt's Inn, run by Mr. Whitaker, or Witt, as we call him. Witt and his friend Tom are discussing trivia with a young history buff named Erwin Springer.
16: Okay, here's one for you. Who commanded the British forces during the Revolution?
17: That's easy. General Charles Cornwallis.
18: Oh, boy, he sure got that. How do you know all that stuff, Erwin?
17: Oh, I love the Revolutionary War. There were so many great heroes like Washington and Adams and Nathan Hale. It's my favorite period in history.
16: Oh, speaking of Franklin, that reminds me. I have a book about him for you, Erwin. It's a big, thick one, too. I found it in a sale downtown.
17: Really? Where is it?
16: It's on one of the shelves in the Bible room. I didn't want any of the kids to handle it before you got to it.
17: Great!
18: Look at him go. You'd think he was looking for buried treasure or something.
16: Well, what makes you think he isn't?
17: Great, there's nobody here. I'll be able to read it right now. Let's see. There it is on the top shelf. Now, where's the stepladder? Well, here's a chair. Mr. Whitaker doesn't like us to climb on chairs. I'll just do it real quick and nobody will ever know. There we go. Still pretty high. I think I can stretch up and get it, though. Got it! Whoa!

United States are free.

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Welcome to today's edition of Time in the Vineyard with pastor teacher Jeff Toring. Today's broadcast is being brought to you from the pulpit of Liberty Valley Church, Northfield, Ohio.

Daniel 2, beginning in verse 1. And in the second year of the reign of Nebuchadnezzar, Nebuchadnezzar dreamed dreams wherewith his spirit was troubled and his sleep brake from him. Then the king commanded to call the magicians and the astrologers and the sorcerers and the Chaldeans for to show the king his dreams. So they came and stood before the king. And the king said unto them, I have dreamed a dream, and my spirit was troubled to know the dream. Then spake the Chaldeans to the king in Syriac, O king, live forever. Tell thy servants the dream, and we will show the interpretation. The king answered and said to the Chaldeans, The thing is gone from me. If ye will not make known unto me the dream, with the interpretation thereof, ye shall be cut in pieces, and your houses shall be made a dunghill. But if you show the dream and the interpretation thereof, ye shall receive of me gifts and rewards and great honor. Therefore, show me the dream and the interpretation thereof. They answered again and said, Let the king tell his servants the dream, and we will show the interpretation of it. The king answered and said, I know of certainty that ye would gain the time, because ye see the thing is gone from me. But if ye will not make known unto me the dream, there is but one decree for you. For you have prepared lying and corrupt words to speak before me, till the time be changed. Therefore, tell me the dream, and I shall know that ye can show me the interpretation thereof. The Chaldeans answered before the king and said, There is not a man upon the earth that can show the king's matter. Therefore, there is no king, lord, nor ruler that asked such things at any magician or astrologer or Chaldean. And it is a rare thing that the king requireth. And there is none other that can show it before the king except the gods, whose dwelling is not with flesh. For this cause the king was angry and very furious, and commanded to destroy all the wise men of Babylon. And the decree went forth that the wise men should be slain. And they sought Daniel and his fellows to be slain. As we make our way a little bit further into the prophecy of the book of Daniel, we find that Nebuchadnezzar has a dream, and he is very troubled by this dream. And like typical dreams that we have, oftentimes you're troubled, you may wake up in kind of a dampness, because with your heart racing, knowing that it was somewhat of a nightmare, or at least a startling dream, and then within seconds we can't remember the dream. It is stemming from our subconscious normally. During this dispensation, not only is there our normal subconscious that is dealing with our thoughts and our worries and our concerns and all the things that are packed into our memory bank, but there's also divinity that is speaking through dreams at this time. So he has this dream, and it says that his sleep break from him, so he probably woke up in the middle of the night, and immediately he summons what we know as the wise men, or also called the magi. The king employs men that are very well exercised in wisdom and in science and in mathematics, but also, disturbingly, they are well exercised in the power of darkness. They have the most heinous degree of Satanism. They're very fluent in witchcraft. We see that the groups that he summons to the throne or to the king's room, in verse 2 it says the king commanded to call, and he says, the magicians, the astrologers, sorcerers, and the Chaldeans.
When we look at this, we have a tendency to mingle this with our day and age. And when you think of a magician, you may be thinking of Houdini or somebody on TV or somebody who does card tricks or something of this nature. But this isn't what we're talking about. It's the same thing with the astrologers. We think of astrologers. You see the weirdos on the road, you know, that says we read tarot cards and, you know, psychic readings and those kind of fakes and weirdos. And that's just preposterous. This isn't what this is. This isn't American style sorcery. This is genuine sorcery. These are devil worshippers. They are Satanists. They are in the occult. And so what we find, even if you look at the word astrologer, if you were to look that up in the Aramaic, it just brings a different connotation. It's a different definition than what we would be used to. We're used to an astrologer who just is a studier of the stars, and you see it in the newspaper. What is my astrology for the day? What does my sign tell me for the day? And it says, and then usually it says something like, well, smile bright because the stars are shining on you, which is hogwash. It's just trying to fool you. When you think of the word astrologer and you look it up in the original definition of the Aramaic, it's a conjurer. He's a whisperer. He brings frightening sounds of whispering. The root word of it is to blow or to breathe in a frightening way. And we have to remember that as the devil is the counterfeiter, he is doing something that is seemingly mysterious, but he's counterfeiting what Jesus did. Because remember, Jesus, when he gave them the Holy Ghost, he breathed on them and said, "Receive ye the Holy Ghost," and he breathed upon them. The same as what God did in the garden when he made Adam through the dust of the ground. He breathed into him the breath of life. And so here what we see is the devil as the counterfeiter is using the astrologer as his tool, and he imitates and mocks him by being a whisperer. He's a study of the stars and of the zodiac and all those things, but he is absolutely full of demonic power. The magicians, the astrologers, we have the sorcerers, and then we have, it says, and the Chaldeans. Now normally when you say the word Chaldean in the Bible, you're just talking of a certain ethnicity or a certain citizen of the Chaldees. But here, by the time Daniel is writing, the Chaldeans have so advanced in their sciences and in their arts and in their mathematics that the word Chaldean has become synonymous for just wisdom. They are thought of as the elite intelligentsia. The Chaldean. They know everything. They're the chairman of the board of the intelligentsia of all the highest Ivy League universities who know everything. By this, they guide societies. They are so advanced and elevated that they're actually elevated to the office of priestly. They are so wise that they are thought of as mediators or intercessors to the gods themselves. It says that he calls the sorcerers, the Chaldeans, to show the king his dream. So they came and they stood before the king. And the king said unto them, "I dreamed a dream, and my spirit was so troubled, I must know the dream." So he brings and consults this panel of experts that are so wise, at least he thinks. And in verse 4, they do what a typical false wise person would do, is they try to boast with their pride, and they speak then naturally in a secondary language, because certainly very wise people would do this. And certainly they would be bilingual. You see this in the older times of our country. Those that were of the wisest religion did their masses in Latin. Nobody could understand Latin, but it sure sounded good. So they speak in the fluent Eastern dialect of Syriac to impress the king. They spake in the Chaldeans' language, "O king, live forever. Tell thy servants the dream, and we'll show you the interpretation." They're just so confident until something goes south. In verse 5, the king answered and said to the Chaldeans, "Well, the thing is gone from me. If you will not make known unto me the dream with the interpretation thereof, you shall be cut in pieces, and your houses shall be made a dunghill." How absolutely ferociously wicked this bloodthirsty king Nebuchadnezzar is. "Tell me the dream,
or I have you cut into little pieces, dismembered and shown on display before the realm. Sometimes we need to be reminded of the tyranny that takes place of the prince and the powers of the air, the principalities of the air that rule the governments of the world, that are actually moved and controlled by the devil himself. We have a hard time understanding that because it's we the people, for the people, of the people, in order to form a more perfect union. But it's really the difference between us and them is we have the gospel and they don't. So you go to these nations, you look at Saddam Hussein, we must invade Iraq because the guy is an absolute tyrant who kills his own people. Or Assad in Assyria now using chemical weapons against his own people. But what we don't realize is that these kind of people, without the gospel, there's no way to tame them. This is the only way to keep people in line in certain countries. Otherwise, it'll just be chaos. The only way to rule them is with iron fist. So Afghanistan, 13, 14 years we've been there, trying to set up some kind of government. You cannot tame the Taliban. They are bloodthirsty, led by Satan himself, just like here. But we are so sheltered in this world because we have had the reign of the just, because we have had gospel preachers in pulpits all over our land. Yeah, praise the Lord for that. But here, we're looking at history that is vastly different. So if you don't show me what I want, I'll just cut you in pieces. Of course, seven, they answered again and said, well, let the king tell his servants the dream, and we'll show you the interpretation thereof. But then look, the king, he answered and said, I know of certainty. So there's some suspicion going on here. Look at verse 8. The king answered and said, I know of a certainty that ye would gain the time because ye see the thing is gone from me. Don't you? Do you? Didn't I just say that? Verse 9, but if ye will not make known unto me the dream, there is but one decree for you. For you have prepared lying and corrupt words to speak before me. I think it's likely that the king has maybe some faint recollection of the dream. It's gone from me. But you know how it is when you dream? Yeah, I can't remember the dream. But in some ways, in some senses, there's this cloudy sense. There's a few little faint little hints of the dream in our mind. Still in our subconscious, still in our psyche. We can't remember what it all is all about, but we have a faint recollection of the dream. And I think the king has this, and he's not telling them because, listen, if he's going to give a death decree out, and I don't know the dream at all, what's a wise man to do? Well, we'll just make something up. He doesn't know the dream anyway. So let's just make something up. But they're a little smarter than that. I think that they have an inclination too. I'm not sure if he's telling us the whole truth. He probably does have just a little bit. It's gone from me. But don't you dare make something up. There's one decree for you. Come up with the whole thing, or else. He says, I know you're going to come up with lying and corrupt words to speak before me till the time be changed. Therefore, tell me the dream, and I shall know that you can show me the interpretation thereof. And this is normal, though, the king. You have to remember now, Nebuchadnezzar has become, of late, the world power. He is the sole superpower of the world, which means we know for sure that he has just recently run a nasty siege unto Jerusalem and then became victorious over them. And so there were Egypt he has had campaigns with. He has had multiple victorious campaigns with the war. So on his mind, you got to realize there's a post-traumatic stress disorder that we know about now, but they had it back then. And this king has seen a victorious, yes, but he has seen carnage. I mean, absolute carnage. He has ripped people to shreds. He has tortured people to death. He has made people into cannibals. I mean, this is the most ugly scene. This king has of late experienced the most ugliest scenes of mankind.
And as normal kings would do, when you become the head man, you have a target on your back. You know in the back of your mind, he's becoming paranoid, as King Herod did. They said of King Herod in Jesus' day, better to be Herod's pig than his own family. Because of the paranoia of being at the top, perhaps there would be retaliation for the cruelty he has shown. Or just people trying to overtake now the head man. So his subconscious is so worried over these things that naturally he would have terrible dreams. So he's worried that there may be a mutiny in his ranks or some kind of retaliation. Of course, he doesn't understand all of it. Verse 10, the Chaldeans answered before the king and said, "There is not a man upon the earth that can show the king's matter. Therefore, there is no king, lord, nor ruler that asked such things at any magician or astrologer or Chaldean. It's a rare thing the king requireth. And there is none other that can show it before the king except the gods whose dwelling is not with flesh." At least not yet. But we know of a time coming, don't we? Where God would become flesh. So they come up with this excuse. True, yes, it is. But he says, all right, fine. For this cause, the king was angry and very furious and commanded to destroy all the wise men of Babylon, bring the executioner with his black robe over his head and the axe in hand. The decree went forth that the wise men should be slain, and they sought Daniel and his fellows to be slain. Of course, let's kill the Hebrews first. Just in case the gods be appeased. And then Daniel, of course, he comes in 14. Daniel, he answers with counsel and wisdom to the Arioch, the captain of the king's guard. He says in verse 15, he says to Arioch, the king's captain, "Why is the decree so hasty from the king? What's the deal here? I mean, give us a few minutes. Give us some time to try to figure out the dream. Why is it so hasty?" That's a good question. Why is it so hasty? Why would you want to put all your own people to death? Then you're never going to find out the answer to the dream. Well, because there's a little more going on than what meets the eye. We have to be reminded that this is a prophetical book. So you ask yourself, just like Daniel did, what's going on here? Even before we get into the actual dream itself, or the interpretation of the dream itself, and all the prophecy that goes with it, and then we know where it's leading, it's a transfer of dominion. We remember that the fight of the book of Daniel is for world dominion, domination. It's a book of prophecy to the beginning. And so what we would do here is we would run an investigation on already things that we know. Because like Daniel, why is it so hasty? We would ask, why is this? And what is happening? And you know when you do an investigation of a crime scene, there's so much evidence that's there that they quarantine the whole thing off with caution tape. And it's a crime scene. You're not allowed to enter in for the worry of contaminating the things. But there is much to be found of evidence within the scene. And so you've seen it on TV, and I'm sure it's exactly how it is on Law and Order. So what they do is they put this powder all over everything, and then they've got to put this thing, this other solution that shows if there's blood hidden on the carpet or if it was clean and there was blood. And then you have the ah moment when they shut the lights off and they turn on the black lights, you know, and then they go around the whole thing and they look for stuff, you know. And they're, oh, here's fingerprints here. Oh, and here's fingerprints here. Oh, and these aren't even the same fingerprints. So now we're dealing with multiple murderers. And so there's a blood stain here and there's blood stain. And then you hear the rest of the story. What we have here is a whole pile of evidence that's only seen if you're very fluent in the rest of the entire Bible. To answer the question, what is going on here? Because God is trying to show us things here. This is a book of prophecy for us to learn. And so what we would want to know is we would want to say, okay, well, first of all, the immediate thing that comes to mind, you know, is, man, he's consulting devils. And he's thought to be wise, Nebuchadnezzar. I mean, he seems like halfway intelligent gentleman. He's a king. He seems victorious. He's consulting devils. And they don't even lie about it.
These men look like absolute inmates from Lucasville. They're fully tattooed up all over their face with stars and gruesome things. I mean, their skull, everything, their bald head covered in tattoos. They got all kind of piercings and things. I mean, these men look like devil worshippers. But then there's also this tiny piece of evidence in chapter 1, verse 2, that seems to be a little bit out of place. We dealt with it a little bit in the first couple sermons. It says, there's the besiege in verse 2, and it says, and the Lord gave Jehoiakim, king of Judah, into his hand. Nebuchadnezzar becomes the victor. But look what he does. He says, he leaves with part of the vessels of the house of God. So he goes into the temple, and the psalmist tells us that he ravages it with axes. Goes into the house of God and takes the vessels, it says, which he carried into the land of Shinar. That is a very interesting piece of evidence. Because we know what happens. And we know what surrounds Shinar. So he takes these vessels that are of Jewish, of Yahweh, and they take these golden cups and certain of the vessels, and they carried it, not to any place in general, but and they carried it into the land of Shinar, to the house of his God, and he brought the vessels into the treasure house, again, of his God. Why? Don't you have vessels of your own God? Don't you have tools of your own God? Why do you have to have tools of this God? Well, we know that most people of the world are pluralistic. They're pagans. Only Israel has one God. Hear, O Israel, the Lord your God is one God. So something is happening here. And so what we would do is head over to the beginning. And what we'll do is we're going to find that there's a prophetical thread that runs through the book of Genesis all the way through to the book of Revelation. And so turn over to Genesis chapter 11, and we will find the thread here. It's interesting when you deal with prophecy, because normally there's some kind of oddness around it. And so when you come to Genesis chapter 11 and Genesis chapter 10, he's going through the lineage of families. This person lived this long, and he gave birth to this person, and this person lived this long, and he gave birth to this person, and on and on and on and on, and it makes good for reading when you have insomnia. And then you have chapter 11, and verse 10 of chapter 11, it goes back into, these are generations of Shem, and it goes on again and again and again. But sandwiched in between here, we have this very unique little story. Chapter 11, it says, oh, and the whole earth was of one language and of one speech. He's not just repeating it. He's saying something. The whole earth at this time was of one language, so everyone could communicate. But it wasn't only of one language, it was also and of one speech. And so what he is telling us is they talked the same way, and they thought the same way. They all talk the same. They all have this line of thinking. They're common in mind, all of them. The whole earth, they all talk the same. They have the same language. They all talk with the same kind of speech. And so therefore they have all, in the whole world, at least at this time, they have the same heart. Because we know the Proverbs tell us, from the abundance of the heart, the mouth speaks. So what we have here that he's telling us in chapter 11 is there is a unity, and what we are introduced to right here is ecumenism.

0: 2 weeks ago, I get emails from an ecumenical movement inviting me as the pastor of town and all the other pastors of town and all the churches of towns, let's get together and have coffee once a month and fellowship. So I emailed them back and I said, you can remove me from the list. I don't fellowship with heretics. I'm trying to win their church to Christ. Youth for Christ. Aren't we for Youth for Christ? We are not ecumenical. I will not sit beside a man who teaches heresy and leads his congregation to hell every Sunday. I'd rather sit with the Philistines. You have to notice here, where are they coming from and where are they going? The whole earth was of one language and of one speech, and it came to pass as they journeyed from the east that they found a plain in the land of Shinar. So they're coming from the east. There's another biblical story where men came from the east. The Magi, the wise men in the Christmas story. They traveled afar. They came from the east. And what did they do? They followed the star. They were astrologers. They were wise men. They were the Magi, which is short for magicians. Now we just learned what magicians are. Satan worshippers. Well, that don't go good in the Christmas cards. It don't look good on the Christmas cards when you send it to somebody and it has the wise men on camels coming and you say, Merry Christmas from devil worshippers. Yeah, we'll leave that part out. But they worshipped God. Didn't they? Didn't they worship at His feet? Yeah. Because they're ecumenical. They worship at everybody's feet, including the devil himself.
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8: Josh Booth back with Bill Bullington. And hey, Bill, I seem to hear a lot about taxes when it comes to investing.
9: Well, a lot of people pay an awful lot of attention to taxes, and oftentimes it hurts their investment performance. How you're invested is just as important as how much in taxes you're going to pay, and you shouldn't let one outweigh the other.
8: So really, you should just have a balanced approach.
9: Balance is key. 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You need to match that up with your personality as closely as you possibly can. Otherwise, you're going to be too uncomfortable and you have a tendency to abandon your plans.
8: And there's really no one-size-fits-all plan.
9: No, I've never seen two people that were identical when it came to their investment profile. It's

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3: For all its sin that crushes us, for all that is wrong about our circumstances inside and outside of us, God says, my love is greater and it doesn't change. Bless the Lord, oh my soul, and all that is within me. Bless his holy name and forget not his benefits.
4: 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In today's episode, Pastor Brian shares a lesson from Psalm 103. Dr. Chapel urges us to remember that God can restore what has been broken by the sin and circumstances of this world. 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And while you're there, look for Pastor Brian's book, The Multi-Generational Church Crisis. This compelling book asks the question of the church, what could be accomplished in the name of Christ if we could better understand each other? Let's hear now from Dr. Brian Chapel as he shares the lesson, Remembering Dust.
3: Dashed past the guards with a hammer in his hand. Laszlo Toth, a geologist with a broken marriage, a broken career, and a broken mind. Pushing his way through the crowds, he jumped over barricades and climbed onto Michelangelo's Pietà, the masterpiece in marble of Mary holding the crucified Jesus. And Toth, believing that he was Jesus in his demented state, cried out, I am Jesus. And he began to attack with his hammer the statue that he believed was his rival. He smashed the face of Mary. He broke off her arm. He smashed the hand of Jesus before he was restrained. The masterpiece was broken. And the nation of Italy believed could never be made right, never be repaired. And as they faced the consequence of their masterpiece ruin, some began to cry out for the ruin of the demented man. He broke the statue, break him. An eye for an eye. But saner and softer hearts prevailed. And he was taken to a place where he could receive healing. And if you would go to Italy now and look at Michelangelo's Pietà, you would recognize it has been remarkably restored. You would never have seen or noted that it had been hurt as badly as it had been. It's the message, not just of a statue, but of the psalm, that what has been smashed by sin and circumstance can be restored. It's why the psalmist begins with such wonderful, extravagant praise. Bless the Lord, O my soul, and all that is within me. Bless his holy name. It's happened here. It really has. We've seen it. We have seen lives that have been smashed by divorce and addictions and disgrace made right again, fixed, restored, made whole. And it's what the psalmist is saying God can do for a people who are broken and writes it down for us. So that when we face the brokenness, we recognize a God who can restore as well. What's the path to such restoration against all the improbabilities of our world and its evil and our own sinfulness? The path to that restoration actually begins with the very words that the psalmist says. Bless the Lord, O my soul, and all that is within me, bless his holy name. The path to experiencing the restoration begins with declaring something about God. Bless the Lord, O my soul. You know, we think about the Lord blessing us. And the Lord blesses us when he endows us with the opportunity or ability to receive blessing. What does it mean to bless the Lord? It means to declare that he is able. That he is able to restore and give blessing. What we receive, he is able to give. And right with that statement of the Lord's power, bless the Lord. He is able to do as he has said. Is a statement of his name. Bless the Lord, O my soul, all that is within me. Bless his holy name. What does it mean that his name is holy? In the Bible, the concept of holiness is separation from sin or stain. As the prophet Isaiah looks and sees God in his heaven, he says, "Holy, holy, holy is the Lord God Almighty, and the whole earth is full of his glory." But he sees God separate in heaven, his robe separated from earth, but coming down to the world, as though God is untouched by earth's stain. The sin that sullies and dirties us doesn't touch him. And because he is holy, the power of his blessing can be trusted. He is not bitter. He is not vengeful. He is not one who is petty. He is holy. And because we declare him both powerful and holy, we have the ability to remember what needs to be remembered in our own times of devastation. Do you remember the end of verse 2? As the psalmist now declares the greatness and the goodness of God, he says, "Bless the Lord, O my soul, and forget not all his benefits." This path to blessing is declaring who God is, naming who he really is, and then remembering it. Forget not all his benefits. As simple to say, very hard to do, right? When the crush of sin or circumstances come upon us, particularly if we have been sinned against, we can't stop thinking about the crisis, the crush, the hurt. It preoccupies our thoughts. It preoccupies our dreams. We have every waking moment with, even when we try to push our thoughts another way, going back to the hurt, to the harm, to the guilt. And here's the psalmist just saying so simply, but the path to knowing the blessing of God is forget not his benefits. Kathy and I have a pastor friend who studies with dark clouds coming into his mind sometimes. He struggles with depression from time to time. And he even writes into his sermon notes these words, forget not his benefits. Note to self, forget not his benefits. I think of some of the great Christian leaders of the past and near present. Martin Luther, echoed in the writings of Jack Miller, who said we have to learn to preach the gospel to our own hearts every day. That so much else presses in, my opinion of me, my opinion of circumstances, my opinion of God, that I have to actually say, no, he's powerful and he's good. That's his character and that's his name. And I need not to forget that. I need to preach the gospel to my own heart. Jack Miller's quick summary. Note to self. Cheer up. You're worse than you think you are. And the gospel is better than you can imagine. For all its sin that crushes us, for all that is wrong about our circumstances, inside and outside of us, God says, my love is greater, and it doesn't change. Bless the Lord, O my soul, and all that is within me. Bless his holy name, and forget not his benefits. When everything else presses in, remember the benefits. What are they? He says, verse 3, this is the God who forgives all your iniquity, who heals all your diseases, who redeems your life from the pit, who crowns you with steadfast love and mercy, who satisfies you with good so that your youth is renewed like the eagles. Now, honesty on the page here. These are words we find very comforting and very troubling at exactly the same moment. I like that part about forgiving all my iniquities. But what is this about healing all your diseases? I mean, is this just hyperbole? Religious speak? Doesn't seem to be true of people I know. There are faithful people who have disease. And of course, you get to that part about your youth being renewed like the eagles. Some of you getting old. I mean, do we just say this doesn't apply? I mean, even for those who are healed of their diseases, they're getting older. That's true of all of us. So how do we take these words of Scripture? I will tell you various ways that the commentators have tried. They have sometimes said that what God is doing is simply saying, if your diseases are healed, remember He's the one who did it. Now I find that a bit unsatisfactory. Because as you get to that verse where it talks about our youth being renewed, He doesn't seem to be talking about just some people, but everybody experiencing that who trust in the Lord. Let me try this. I actually think it's a wonderful aspect of Scripture. If we put all of these promises in the present tense, then we all become liars, right? Yes, He forgives all your iniquities. Great, present tense. Heals all your diseases. Renews your youth. If that's all in the present tense, then I just don't observe it being true for any people, any congregation. So I can put it all in the future tense. Well, when we're in heaven, He will heal all our diseases. He will renew our youth. But the trouble is, I need Him to forgive my iniquities in the present tense. That can't all be in the future. One beautiful way of looking at this passage is to recognize it's not immediate and it's not future, but progressive.
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5: It may seem hard for younger Christians to believe, but people over 50 were raised during an era when 90% of Americans identified as Christian. These older believers were once part of a majority group that understood the mission of the church was to take control of our culture, to halt its evils. At the same time, Christians under 50 have lived their entire lives perceiving themselves as a minority that needs to make credible their faith to a secular, pluralistic culture. 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And now, more from Brian Chappell on today's Unlimited Grace.
3: Bless the Lord, O my soul, and all that is within me. Bless His holy name, and forget not His benefits. When everything else presses in, remember the benefits. What are they? He says, verse 3, this is the God who forgives all your iniquity, who heals all your diseases, who redeems your life from the pit, who crowns you with steadfast love and mercy, who satisfies you with good so that your youth is renewed like the eagles. Now, honesty on the page here. These are words we find very comforting and very troubling at exactly the same moment. I like that part about forgiving all my iniquities. But what is this about healing all your diseases? I mean, is this just hyperbole? Religious speak? doesn't seem to be true of people I know. There are faithful people who have disease. And of course, you get to that part about your youth being renewed like the eagle. Some of you getting old. I mean, do we just say this doesn't apply? I mean, even for those who are healed of their diseases, they're getting older. That's true of all of us. So how do we take these words of Scripture? I will tell you various ways that the commentators have tried. They have sometimes said that what God is doing is simply saying, if your diseases are healed, remember He's the one who did it. Now, I find that a bit unsatisfactory, because as you get to that verse where it talks about our youth being renewed, He doesn't seem to be talking about just some people, but everybody experiencing that who trust in the Lord. Let me try this. I actually think it's a wonderful aspect of Scripture. If we put all of these promises in the present tense, then we all become liars, right? Yes, He forgives all your iniquities. Great, present tense. Heals all your diseases. Renews your youth. If that's all in the present tense, then I just don't observe it being true for any people, any congregation. So I can put it all in the future tense. Well, when we're in heaven, He will heal all our diseases. He will renew our youth. But the trouble is, I need Him to forgive my iniquities in the present tense. That can't all be in the future. One beautiful way of looking at this passage is to recognize it's not immediate and it's not future, but progressive. He forgives all of your iniquities. And that understanding that God begins to work in our lives so as to break the consequences of our fallen condition that touches us all means He is then healing all of our diseases. All the brokenness of this fallen world is being done away with, not immediately, but progressively. So that God then would say that He actually redeems our life from the pit. The pit is the Hebrew expression for death. That He actually redeems us from death. Crowns you with steadfast love and mercy, and satisfies you with good so that your youth is renewed like the eagle. Isn't this the path of the Christian life? We are forgiven. The effects of the fall, all the disease and corruption of this world is being broken until ultimately what happens is we are saved from death. And in resurrection, we are crowned with glory and honor. And renewed in youth like the eagles, we are given the blessing of everlasting, eternal life. Some have said this is like a time capsule of the gospel planted in the Old Testament. So that we later on can come back and say the gospel was being preached to God's people. That there would be an immediate and eternal effect of God's blessing. And proof of that, as it were, a further strength of it is in verse 4. Because God will redeem your life from the pit. The word redeem in the Old Testament almost always means release from bondage at the price of blood. Remember, as Israel was taken out of slavery, they put blood of an innocent animal on the doorpost and lintel in the Passover. Release from bondage came through blood. And now God is saying to His people, you will be redeemed from death. But if the word consistent is there, you will be released from bondage by blood. And it's the preaching of the gospel of Jesus Christ, even in Old Testament terms. So that we now, looking backward, this side of the cross can say, I get it. I understand. He forgives my iniquities. And now He's still working in my life. So the effects of the fallenness that I experience are being broken until one day I will be redeemed from death by faith in Jesus Christ, whose blood has purchased me. And I will be crowned with glory and honor. And my life and those that I love who love Jesus will be renewed. And it is the blessing of the gospel that comes now in Old Testament page. Why can we count on it? Why can we bank on it? Because if He redeemed us with blood, we are precious to Him, regardless of what crushes us, circumstance, or our own sin. Rick Warren tells an account of preaching in a large prison one time where there were 4,000 or 5,000 prisoners in a prison yard who'd pretty much been forced to come to the religious service. Most had no intention of listening to Him, no desire to. And so as the inattention grew, he said, at some point he took out a $50 bill and he said, how many of you would like this $50 bill? He had their attention. 5,000 hands go up. So he took the $50 bill and he crumpled it and tore it. And he said, now how many of you want the $50 bill? 5,000 hands still went up. So he threw it on the ground and smashed it and spat on it and said, now how many want a $50 bill? And 5,000 hands still went up. He said, such is the love of God for you. Though you be smashed and dirtied by what you have done or what's been done to you, you are eternally valuable to God. He purchased you with his own son's blood. And because you would affirm faith in that, you are precious to him regardless of the dirt and the corruption and the crushing that you are experiencing. It's what you and I need to know as well. That we go through things in life sometimes that we think are our disgrace. They can't be said right. They can't be made right. And here is this wonderful time capsule of the gospel where God is saying, no, this is not the end of the story. The hurt and the damage is not the end of the story. I am the God who redeems you from the pit, wherever that pit is in your life, and I will crown you with glory and honor, and I will call you my own. You will be renewed with the eternal youth of the blessing and the goodness of God. It's what holds us. It's what comforts us. It's what brings us to God again and again if we remember his benefits, even in the face of the smashing that we experience. How do we remember? Bless the Lord, O my soul, and all that is within me. Bless his holy name. Why? If you remember the song of the 80s, because he has done great things. Even the great things are listed here. Verses 6 and 7. The Lord works righteousness and justice for all who are oppressed. He made known his ways to Moses, his acts to the people of Israel. It's the reference to the Exodus, right? Here were a people enslaved, and God said, I show mercy to the oppressed. I prove it. Through Moses, I provided a deliverer for you. But the great evidence to the people who are in exile has been superseded by the greater evidence to you and me. God did not just send Moses, he sent Jesus. And the evidence of our redemption in Christ is what gives us confidence to move forward, to believe in him despite the difficulties that we may face. God has demonstrated his faithfulness, but even more than that, he declares his fatherliness. That's the great thing that he has done.
6: Hi, friend, this is Pastor Brian. I'm glad you decided to tune in and listen, and I would consider it a privilege to pray over you today. Let's pray together. Heavenly Father, what a privilege we have to come to you in prayer. Your word says that we can come to you about anything, not just the big things, and not just the things that we think we have figured out. Instead, you love us so much that you say, do not be anxious for anything. But in everything, by prayer and petition with thanksgiving, for your certain care, we can offer our requests to you. And then because we know that the God who controls all the outcomes of things on earth and for eternity cares this much for us, the peace of God, which surpasses all understanding, will guard our hearts and minds for whatever we face with Jesus. We do not expect our prayers to end all our trials before Jesus comes, but we know that you will use our prayers, Father, to make all things work together for good until Jesus returns. Thank you for this promise and assurance. Give us the peace and the strength we need. Through these promises and assurances we pray, in Jesus' name, amen.
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0: and He will lift you up. Did you know that you have to understand and believe at least a little bit of this to become a Christian? Did you know that? You can't become a Christian unless you believe this. You say, what do you mean? The Bible says you become a Christian by confessing your sin. Who wants to do that? When you confess your sin, you say, I have failed. I have failed to live a perfect life. I have failed to stand up for the truths that even I believe. I have sinned. Do you know why most men have a hard time coming to Christ in their adult life? Because they have been taught their whole life that you get what you get when you work hard for it, and there's nothing free. If it's free, there's probably something wrong with it. And then here comes this upside down faith, this religion, this Christ. And He says, no, I don't want any of your good works because you haven't got anything. In fact, the Bible says our good works are like filthy rags in the sight of God. Well, Lord God, what do you want? I just want you to humble yourself and ask for forgiveness. That's all I want. I've already paid the penalty for your sin. I've already covered all the bills. You don't have to worry about that. But if you're going to become a Christian, you have to acknowledge that you need Christ as your Savior. You have to humble yourself and invite Christ to come in. You know what the Bible says? The Bible says you have to humble yourself and become as a little child. You talk to a guy who's sitting in the executive suite and you say to him, you want to be a Christian? Let me tell you how to be a Christian. You have to become like a little child and humble yourself before God. But here's the good news, men. The way up is the way down. Once you do that, once you come and give your heart to Christ and ask Him to forgive your sin, it just keeps getting better and better from that moment on. If you want the better and better and you're not willing to humble yourself, you can't have it. It's not available like that. But if you come and ask Christ into your life and you ask Him to forgive your sin, He will take you at your word. He will cover your sin and He will lift you up. And the road from that moment on is a glorious road in harmony and fellowship with the holy God. Is there any reason why you wouldn't want to do that today? Oh, you say, Pastor, my friends are here. Whoops. Gotcha. Why wouldn't you do it with your friends here? I'm too proud. You got to humble yourself. You got to forget about everything else. It's not about you. It's not about your friends. It's about Him. And when you get that, you've taken the first step toward faith in Christ. Amen.
1: Amen. Well, that brings us to the end of this particular message. Next week, we're going to talk about finding strength through weakness, how to get through the wilderness, and trusting God in times of trouble. 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